We resist. Because we can resist. We have the ability. We have the power in Christ. Call on his name. Resist the devil and the promise, notice, and he will flee from you. He'll flee. He'll leave. He'll rise. You know, there's no point. The devil doesn't waste his time. If he knows there's no point of entry, no access, no vulnerability, he's just not going to waste his time. And once again, cannot possess you, but he can harass you and he can tempt you. Verse 8, draw nigh to God and he will draw nigh to you. Notice that's two promises in two verses. 7, you really resist the devil, he'll flee from you. And then also, draw nigh to God and he will draw nigh to you. You draw near to God, the promise being he will draw near to you. If you sincerely seek him, he will draw near to you. You sincerely seek the Lord. If you open the Bible and say, well, you know, I'm just gonna read for a while, and kind of a speed reading thing where you're thinking of something else, that's really not seeking the Lord. It's when you look and study his word, ask God to open up, and you're really contemplating with what he's saying. You see, that's one means by which you can draw near to God. You can draw near to God just by calling on his name, crying out for help. Jesus. The name of Jesus Christ. There's power. Delivering power in the name of Christ. In Jesus' name. God, and he will draw nigh to you. And there's strength there. There's power there as you draw near to him. Cleanse your hands, ye sinners, and purify your hearts, ye double-minded. God wants it. You see, in submitting myself to God and resisting, I need to be willing to do my part also, in that, you know, I'm not picking up the things that are tearing me down or taking in the stuff that, you know, is tempting to me, or that which is a destructive element in my life. I'm not to be actively reaching out for those things and participating in any way with them, renting them, buying them, whatever the case may be, borrowing them. Cleanse your hands. Just get rid of it. Don't touch it. Don't keep a bottle under the bed or secret stash in the backyard or whatever. Draw nigh to God and he will draw nigh to you. Cleanse your hands, you sinners, and purify your hearts, you double-minded. And it's the purification of the heart that takes place when we turn to him. Only God can purify our hearts, but we must, once again, we must submit. We must be willing. If we say, well, next week, next month, not right now, it's just too tough right now. It'll always be too tough. It's always too tough. It's never easy for us. It's always impossible for us. That's why God is the only one that does the impossible. He asks us to do our part, and he'll do the impossible. The man with the withered hand, it was impossible for him with that withered hand to reach out. And yet, what did Jesus say? He said, reach forth your hand. Medically speaking, could have got a note from his doctor. Sorry, Jesus, my patient can't reach out. Could have said no. But he didn't. You know what? I'm going to obey. This is impossible. Physically, there's no way. This hand of mine is withered. It doesn't have the ability. It doesn't have the ability to do what Christ is asking me to do. But once that man said in his heart, I'm going to do it. I'm going to use everything. I'm going to use what I'm going to will to do what God asked. And as he obeyed, the impossible was provided. The impossible became possible. And when we ask God to forgive, he purifies our hearts. And it says, you double-minded. Double-minded. This word, in the Greek, it means double-souled. Two souls. And it's where we get our English term, schizophrenic. If someone is just, well, as far as the medical world is concerned, you know, multi-personality kind of a thing. Double-minded. You don't have to reach for the pills. You reach out to God. You double-minded, double-souled. We can get that way where we're just so messed up, we can't think straight. Double-minded. God can deal with that. He's done it for thousands of years. It's not something that has just arisen
in the last 100 years or so. You know, there's so many psychiatrists that have come up with all kinds of different diagnoses, different medical state, different types of conditions, and many of them are just drummed up because they get rich. I'm bringing forth some kind of a so-called cure. Look, man has been on this planet for a long time, approximately 6,000 years. And really, drugs and pharmaceuticals have only been around for a very short period of time. What did man do 200 years ago? It did a lot better, I think, without the professionals, psychiatry and psychology. Well, I think medical doctors are great, but be careful. God can take care of the double-minded. Be afflicted and mourn and weep. Let your laughter be turned to mourning and your joy to heaviness. Now, this church, once again, there were a lot of problems in this church, and there was a lot of pride. And as I mentioned previously, there was just that desire of many in this congregation, I want to be the pastor, I want to teach, I want to be up front. And James, remember, he doesn't pull any punches. He grew up in the same house that Jesus grew up in. He's his little brother. And he knows what's right and wrong. And, you know, he grew up probably with his older brother, and we don't have a record of the things that took place as far as, you know, the conversations that Jesus had as the older brother to James. But, I just got to imagine that Jesus probably told him a lot of things. Do this, little brother. Don't do that. Do this, do that. So James has got this thing where he just says what's right, what's wrong, and he doesn't really beat around the bush. He just calls, he says, you guys, he speaks to us collectively, he says, you guys are adulterers, adulteresses. You don't put up with this stuff. You guys are filled with pride. You know what? He doesn't, you know, mollycoddle us. And that's, what was that, 200 years ago they came up with that term? But, you know, he doesn't baby us or pamper us. He says, humble yourselves. You know, be afflicted. Be afflicted and mourn and weep. Let your laughter be turned to mourning and your joy to heaviness. It's interesting how we can become so comfortable with sin in our own lives and the condition of man. Remember with the Corinthians, they were allowing an individual, a man, to live with his stepmother or his mother-in-law, depending on the way, either way, you know, it's ridiculous from an immoral standpoint. And Paul wrote to the Corinthians, said, look, you guys are allowing something that the world doesn't even get into. You guys are, instead of being an example, you're being a detriment to the society you live in. And just because you can speak in tongues or, you know, you can interpret tongues or you have the gift of evangelism, you guys are, you're nothing. That's what Paul said. And so often the Bible, you see the scripture, it brings us back to that place, to the place where we belong. I'm just nothing. You know, we spend all this time building ourselves or thinking more of ourselves than we ought. And, you know, people telling us, you know, that we're great and we really aren't, and we know that, but you know, we want other people to think so. So it's something where God is constantly having to humble us. Be afflicted and mourn and weep. Let your laughter be turned to mourning and your joy to heaviness. Humble yourselves in the sight of the Lord, and he shall lift you up. So if you're having difficulty, if you're in sin, or if there's an area of bondage in your life as a believer, it's something that needs to be repented of, mourned over. Lord, forgive me. I'm just allowing this stuff to continue and continue, and it needs to stop. And help me right now, Lord, forgive me. And right now, you see, it can be better. It can be a whole lot better. And you can leave here getting better and knowing, hey, the Lord's got something better for me. And I'm doing better now, and I can continue to do better and do his will and be led of his Spirit and experience the power of God and be victorious in this area. Now, in verse 11, he says, speak not evil one of another, brethren. He that speaketh evil of his brother and judgeth his brother speaketh evil of the law and judgeth the law. But if thou judge the law, thou art not a doer of the law, but a judge. Judging your brethren. Judging your brother in Christ. It's something that, you know, we kind of do by nature. We see a certain set of circumstances and we think the worst. We hear something about a brother or sister, and
you know, we automatically believe oftentimes the gossip, the stories that are told. And you think of James having Jesus Christ as his brother, God in the flesh. And remember that James, prior to his conversion, thought his brother was crazy. Thought he was mad, out of his mind. And growing up, it wasn't until after the resurrection that he became a believer. So when Jesus was teenager, or even before that, as a young man or what have you, you see James, his little brother, always thinking, you know, it's my brother, man. And I can imagine that James, here from personal experience, is saying, gosh, you know, don't make the same mistake I did. Talk about judging someone, judging a brother, and doing a horrible job at it. You know, he misjudged his brother, his literal brother, Jesus Christ, who is God in the flesh. How wrong can you be? When someone's God and you don't know it, that's as wrong as you can be. You can't be any more off than that. And yet, you know, he came to his senses, or I should say he came to repentance. But he's speaking to you and I, speak not evil one of another, brethren. We don't have the ability to judge. Only God can judge. And in Matthew's gospel, remember the Sermon on the Mount where Jesus spoke of judging one another, and he's saying, he says there in Matthew that how can you judge your brother if you got a beam in your eye? And the beam there being, you know, you think of a giant, like a 4x8, you know, 15-foot 4x8 beam, and sticking in your eye, you're not going to be able to help your brother who has a speck, a little tiny mote or a speck in his eye, because your beam would, you know, it's going to get in the way. And that's what Jesus was referring to. The beam is that self-righteous attitude of it, where we're always judging or being hypercritical of other people. See, that gets in the way. I can't, you know, trying to minister to someone, it's just, you know, they pick up on the fact that I'm a holier-than-thou person, where I'm looking down on them, and they're not able to receive. They're not going to receive. And it's kind of like that Jesus kind of uses an illustration. Reminds me of the Three Stooges. Remember, Mo would be carrying that big beam and then hit, you know, curly turn. They'd be turning and hitting each other. And it becomes a comical

or situations. Who knows what he was writing? It could have been that he was writing down things that these guys, as they're looking down at the dirt, the things he's writing, they realize, wow, you know, we're guilty of the same kind of thing. But it tells us, we don't know what he wrote, but he wrote, and he said, he who is without sin, let him cast the first stone. Then from the eldest to the youngest, they all drop their rocks. And then the woman that was left there, as Jesus spoke to her, where are your accusers? They're all gone. They've left. Neither do I condemn you. But he said, go and sin no more. You're forgiven, but, you know, remove yourself from that. Sin no more. Don't go back. Don't get involved in that. You know, sin no more. And he was without sin, let him cast the first stone. So here he says, who art thou that judgest another? Who am I? Well, you know, I'm guilty. I shouldn't be judging people. It's when I think, well, you know, I've been doing good for so long, and, you know, the stuff I'm forgiven, so, you know, I haven't done those things for 10 years. So now I can judge. Who art thou that judgest another? 13, go to now, ye that say, today or tomorrow we will go into such a city and continue there a year and buy and sell and get gain. You know, for the individual that says, you know, I'm gonna become educated, nothing wrong with that, but making all the plans, say, I'm going to do this, that, and the other thing, I'm going to get my diploma, I'm going to get my degree, I'm going to move to this city or that place, I'm going to, you know, buy a house in Beverly Hills, I'm going to make, you know, $15 million, and then, you know, making all these plans. There's nothing wrong with making plans, nothing wrong with being rich, but the key is God's will. Whereas you know not what shall be on the morrow. Nobody can predict tomorrow but God. For what is your life? It is even a vapor that appeareth for a little time and then vanisheth away. The older I get, the more I realize that life, that this verse is true. The more vaporesque, so to speak. It's not a real word, but it's just a vapor, isn't it? As you look back. The older you get, the more of a vapor it becomes, your past. And you're thinking, is this all there is? You know, another 10, 20, 30, 40, is that all there is? I've already lived a long time, and is that all there is? You know, when you're 10 and you're thinking of, you know, somebody that's 20, that's a long time. I remember thinking, when I was a teenager, thinking I turned 20, you know, they were over the hill. And you're thinking, when you're 20, you think of someone that's 40, it's like, wow, man, that person's really old, man. That's... Now I go, man, I wish I was 40. That's so young, you know. It's all relevant, isn't it? And yet, it's all a vapor. It's all just a vapor. It's, you know, remember, Solomon spoke of just the things that he lived for himself. It's just vanity, it's emptiness. It is even a vapor that appeareth for a little time and then vanisheth away. See, but for that time, if we invest our lives in the kingdom of God, those investments will last forever. This life's a vapor. What we do for Christ is forever. That's why when you get connected with that which is forever, it feels good. It feels right. You go, wow, this is where the weight is. This is what life's all about, being involved with God, living for God, being used by God. This is the reality I want to live, is living for something bigger than you, bigger than me. You go, I'm involved in something that, man, this is really satisfying. This is really fulfilling. And I'm going to take this into eternity with me. I'm going to send it ahead. Life is a vapor. Only those things that which are done for Christ will last. And we have a very short time to do them. And we could be gone in 5 minutes from now or less. 5 years from now or less. Who knows? Well, only the Lord knows. Maybe you've heard in the last couple of days, the Russians are sending helicopters to Syria. What is that going to do anything? Oh, read Ezekiel. They're, you know, very interesting. But that is as God said, that Israel in the last days would be a burdensome stone, a troublesome stone to the entire world. And very likely, I believe that the rapture will take place before the Magog invasion, when Russia

0: invades Israel. I believe that'll take place before, the rapture will take place before that. And so I'm not predicting anything, by the way. I'm just saying. Russia's moving to Syria with her helicopters, and that's not good. And from the standpoint of if you're not a believer, you need to be ready, because the Lord could come back tonight. And those who are living in the last days. Well, anyways, let's continue here. For that you ought to say, if the Lord will, we shall live and do this or that. But now you rejoice in your boastings. All such rejoicing is evil. God always has to be at the forefront of our plans. Lord, if you will. Lord, is this what you want for me? And check in with him. Lord, is this, am I just beating a dead toad here? Is this what you have? If it's not what you have for me, this is not good. If you don't have this for me, this is going to be useless. It's going to be futile. It's going to be like Solomon. All is emptiness, chasing of the wind, vanity, vexation, torment of spirit. And, you know, I think of in my past, I think some things I committed myself to, and I go, why? Why did I do that? Spent so many years, you know, trying to educate myself in this area so I could become this or that, and it just was empty. Put God first. Therefore, to him that knoweth to do good and doeth it not, to him it is sin. Sins of commission, we commit sin by disobeying God. There's also sins of omission where we know we're supposed to do something, but we don't do it. We know we're supposed to say something, we don't say it. We commit sins, and through a practice or through disobedience, or we through omission, where we say, we don't do what we're supposed to do. I know I'm supposed to do this, I just don't want it. It's both sin. Therefore, to him that knoweth to do good, you know what God wants you to do, and doeth it not, to him it is sin. And you see, that can include all kinds of things. And the Holy Spirit, he lets you know when it's sin. And then it becomes our determination. So we determine, yeah, okay, I'm gonna repent and go your way, or I'm going to rebel. I'm just going to continue to do what I want. The results are diametrically opposed. They are completely different. Obedience, the path of obedience that brings blessing, fulfillment, satisfaction, all the glorious things that God has for us. Disobedience looks good, sounds good, tastes good for a short period of time, always ends in death. To be carnally minded is death. Maybe not physical death, might be the death of relationship, the death of a family, the death of a job, the death of whatever it might be. It ultimately, it's going to end in death physically. But the wages of sin is death. So it behooves us, benefits us greatly to just do what God says. And it's also the greatest blessing. So we're going to pick up next week in the fifth chapter. If you want to read verses 1 through 13, you can be prepared for next week. Remember that we have our Father. We just pray, use us, Lord, to your glory. We might be an example, a witness to those in the community. Give opportunity to share and to be a testimony. And Lord, that you would just bless, Father, that you would provide according to your will and purposes. And ask, Father, also tonight that you would just minister to our hearts, strengthen us by your Spirit, and direct us by your Spirit. May we be more sensitive and more willing to be led, Lord, and to see the great things that you're able to do, that only you can do, Lord. May we depend on you in those impossible circumstances, and that we might see, just as Abraham, as so many the Old Testament characters, that nothing is too hard for you. May we hold on to that, Father. In Jesus' name, amen.
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0: Welcome to The Word for Today, featuring the Bible teaching ministry of Pastor Chuck Smith, founder of the Calvary Chapel Movement. This radio program is a chapter-by-chapter, verse-by-verse study through the entire Bible. And on today's edition of The Word for Today, Pastor Chuck continues his message, He That Says, as we pick up in 1 John chapter 1, verse 1. And now, with today's study, here's Pastor Chuck.
1: He that saith, verse 4 of chapter 2, I know him. Great thing to say, isn't it? Oh, yes, I know him. He that says, I know him, and keeps not his commandments, is a liar. We'll cover that a little more thoroughly as we go through tonight. Verse 6, he that saith, he abides in him. Another glorious thing to say. Oh, yes, I abide in him. Wonderful thing to say. But it's not just saying it. If I truly abide in him, then I will be walking as he walked. We become one. And then finally in chapter 4, verse 20, if a man say, I love God, and a lot of people have made that claim, I love God, and hates his brother, he is a liar. So, it's not what I say that counts. What I say can be deceptive. I can even deceive myself. And to say that I love God is a glorious thing, but if I hate my brother, then that's a lie. It's interesting how that there seems to be so often this inconsistency in people's lives. We say one thing and do another. Or we do one thing and say another. We have one of these little girls, and I have dozens of them that I just adore. And they're always coming up to me and saying hi, Chuck, or whatever. And I just love these little girls and little fellas too. And it's just so neat. And it's so cute, really, the things, the concepts in their little minds. And there's this one little girl this morning. She's probably somewhere between 2 and 3. And she told her mother, I want to go to the church and see the Godfather. And she was talking about me, and she thought I was God's father. And she said, well, then who is God's father, you know? Another little girl that always has to say hi to me whenever she comes and come up and give me a hug and a kiss. The other day, the family was going off on Sunday, and so they said, well, no, we can't go to church today because, you know, we're going to take a trip today, and we're not going to be able to go to church. And she put her hands on her hips and she says, damn, I wanted to go to church. Inconsistencies, they show up early. It's not always what I say. It's what I am, what I'm doing. Now, I can know. In fact, God wants me to know. He wants me to be assured. Part of the purpose of this epistle was to bring me assurance. I've written these things unto you that believe that you may know that you have eternal life. How can we know? How do we know what we know? And as we go through this epistle, we find there are many ways by which we can know certain truths. Verse 3, chapter 2. And hereby we do know that we know him. Now, if I say I know God and don't keep his commandments, I'm a liar. But here's how I can know that I really know him. If I keep his commandments. Verse 5, chapter 2. But whoso keepeth his word in him verily is the love of God perfected, And hereby we know that we are in him. How can I know that I am in him? Because his love is being perfected in my life. Now over in chapter 3, verse 16. Hereby perceive we the love of God. How can I know that God loves me? Because he laid down his life for us. You know that the Bible only seeks to prove God's love at the cross. Whenever the Bible wants to declare or to prove to you that God loves you, it always points to the cross. The fact that Jesus laid, here in his love, not that we love God, but he loved us and gave his son to be the propitiation for our sins. It always points to the cross. God so loved the world that he gave his only begotten son. Here in his love, not that we love God, but that God loved us and sent his son to die. So, hereby we perceive the love of God. Now, verse 19, and hereby we know that we are of the truth. How is that? Verse 18, little children, let us not love in word, neither in tongue, but in deed and truth. When I'm loving by my deeds, loving deeds, that's loving in truth. And by that I know that I'm of the truth. Verse 24, hereby we know that we abide or that he abides in us by his Spirit that he has given us. How do I know that he is abiding in me, the Holy Spirit indwelling my life? How can I know the truth? Verse 2 of chapter 4, hereby know we the Spirit of God. So many churches, so many religions, how can I know? Every spirit that confesses that Jesus Christ has come in the flesh is of God. And every spirit that confesses not that Jesus Christ has come in the flesh is not of God. This is the spirit of Antichrist. Verse 6 of chapter 4. We are of God, and he that knoweth God hears us, and he that is not of God does not hear us. And hereby know we the spirit of truth and the spirit of error. Whether or not the person will listen to the truth. Verse 13 of chapter 4. Going back to 12, no man has seen God at any time. If we love one another, God dwells in us and his love is perfected in us. And hereby know we that we dwell in him. How? Because his love is perfected in me. And then finally in chapter 5, verse 2, by this we know that we love the children of God when we love God and keep his commandments. So how we know what we know? Interesting epistle. Let's go back to chapter 1 and begin our study. It's interesting to compare the first verse of this chapter with the first verse of the Bible and the first verse of John's Gospel. The first verse of the Bible, in the beginning, God created the heavens and the earth. You know, you have to have a starting point. Might as well start at the beginning. In the beginning, God. He was before the beginning. God has always existed. In the beginning, God. How long ago was that? Whoa. You know, our minds can't conceive or fathom. You can go crazy trying to figure out how long ago that was. But God was there. In the beginning, God. Now, in the gospel, in the beginning was the Word, the Logos. The Word was with God, and the Word was God, and the same was in the beginning with God. Now, as he begins his epistle, he said, that one who was from the beginning, which we have heard, which we have seen with our eyes and have looked upon. That in the Greek is gazed upon, transfixed and steadfastly at. I mean, really studied, analyzed. and our hands have handled of the word of life. For this life was manifested, we have seen it, and bear witness and show unto you that eternal life which was with the Father and was manifested unto us. So in the beginning, God. In the beginning was the Word. That which was from the beginning was manifested. We saw, we stared, we heard, we touched. John came, as did the other disciples, to the awareness of who Jesus actually was. They realized that when they heard Jesus talking, they were listening to God talk. When they were watching Jesus, they were actually seeing God. And when they touched him, they were actually touching God. Imagine what that must have done to them to realize that when I put my hand on his shoulder, I was actually touching God. When he put his hand on my shoulder or patted me on the back, God was touching me. We handled, we touched, we heard, we saw the one that was from the beginning. You remember Micah's prophecy of the birthplace of Jesus. And thou, Bethlehem, though thou be little among the provinces of Judah, yet out of thee shall come he who is to rule my people Israel, whose goings forth have been from old, from everlasting. The eternal life always existed. In the beginning, the Word with God was God. But the Word was made flesh, and he dwelt among us, and we beheld his glory as of the only begotten of the Father, full in grace and truth. Jesus, the eternal Word, Jesus, the eternal God, became flesh, dwelt among men, and John said, we saw him, we stared at him, we heard him, and we touched him. And that which we saw and that which we heard, we now bear witness to you, the eternal life that was with the Father and was manifested unto us. That eternal life, it's a not just duration, it's a quality of life as well as duration. You remember one day a rich young ruler came to Jesus and fell at his feet and said, good master, what must I do to inherit this eternal life or this age-abiding life, this quality of life that I see that you have? Men were attracted to that life of Jesus, that eternal life. It was manifested, John said. We saw, we heard, and now we bear witness of it to you. For that which we have seen and heard, declare we unto you, that you also may have fellowship with us. And truly our fellowship is with the Father and his Son, Jesus Christ. This morning we talked to you concerning this Greek word koinonia, which is an abstract noun, and of the difficulty of translating it into the English language, inasmuch as we do not have any English, single English word that is an equivalent of this Greek word koinonia. And so you find this word translated as partaker, communion, common, one, fellowship. They had all things in common, koinonia. That is, they shared everything that they had. The root noun from which this abstract noun comes is translated partaker or partner or partnership. So the word can be translated friend, friendship, partnership, communion, common, one, partaker, and it's all of these things. Becoming one with God, coming into communion with God, having all things in common with God, having a partnership with God, having a friendship with God, having fellowship with God. Partnership means a mutual sharing of resources, mutual interest in each other. That's what God wants with you. The purpose of the gospel is to bring man into fellowship with God. The purpose of God creating man in the beginning was fellowship. I love that poem called God's Trombones. That one phrase where God said, I'm lonely. And so he created man, that he might have fellowship with man, become one with his creation. Now within the church, we should have a fellowship, a koinonia with each other. In the early church, they had this sharing of resources. Anybody had a need, they could come to the church. There was a sharing of the resources of the people. All things in communion. It didn't work out because they had some lazy bums that didn't want to work and just lived off of the others. Ideally, you know, if we had an ideal situation, it would work beautifully. If every one of us were industrious and had an ideal situation, it could work. If, you know, it'd have to be a real work of God's Spirit of love within our hearts and all, but everyone just really sharing and concerned and giving, it could be beautiful. But as long as we're in these bodies of flesh, we're going to have those that would spoil something that was beautiful. So it didn't work in the early church. The church went bankrupt, actually. The Gentiles had to take up offerings for those in Jerusalem after the mishap, really, of this experiment in communism within the early church. Not communism as you know it today, a forced thing, a godless thing, but a communism that grew out of a common desire to benefit everyone within the fellowship, motivated by love and totally voluntary, with Christ at the center. You're not going to find a perfect government, a perfect form of government, as long as man is ruling. It's not going to happen until Jesus comes again and establishes God's kingdom. And then it'll be right. And then it'll be perfect. And then we'll do away with commercialism. According to Isaiah 55, money will be done away with. We'll share together the fruit of the earth in God's glorious kingdom. So, these things John said, write we unto you that your joy may be full, relating this fullness of joy to the fellowship with God. And of course, when you come into a partnership with God, a friendship, a communion or fellowship with him, what a joy it brings in our lives. Fullness of joy. Now, this then is the message John is saying, that we've heard of him. That which we heard, we're going to declare unto you. Now, this is basically the message that he told. God is light. Not God is a light, but God is light. This is the essence of his nature. And in him is no darkness at all.

0: Therefore, if we say that we are one with God, have fellowship with God, and we are walking in darkness, we lie. We're not telling the truth. You cannot have fellowship with God if you're walking in sin, walking in darkness. Paul said, now the works of the flesh are manifest, which are these: adultery, fornication, lasciviousness, and he goes on, drunkenness and riotings and seditions and heresies and drug abuse and all. And he says, and we know that they which do such things shall not inherit the kingdom of heaven. You say you have fellowship with God, but if you're walking in darkness, you're only deceiving yourself. You're lying. You're not telling the truth. But in contrast, if we walk in the light as he is in the light, then we do have fellowship one with the other, as the blood of Jesus Christ, God's Son, is cleansing us. And in the Greek, it's present perfect tense, which should be translated, is continually cleansing us of all sin. That's, to me, a glorious place to be walking. In the light as he is in the light, believing, trusting in Jesus, and as I do, the blood of Jesus Christ is continually cleansing me of all sin. Now, if I say that I have no sin, I'm just deceiving myself. The truth isn't in me. But in contrast, if I will confess my sin, he is faithful and just to forgive me my sins and to cleanse me from all unrighteousness. So the way of cleansing doesn't come by denial. The way of forgiveness isn't by way of denial or by trying to hide it. There is a proverb that says, whoso seeks to cover his sin shall not prosper, but whoso will confess his sin shall be forgiven. So if you try to hide it, cover it, deny it, you're only deceiving yourself. But if you'll confess your sin unto him, that's all. Just confess it. He's faithful, he's just, and will forgive you your sin and cleanse you from all unrighteousness. Now, I love that word all in this particular place. It means it doesn't matter what the past may be, how black or dark or miserable or mean. Cleanses me from all unrighteousness. The blood of Jesus Christ, God's Son, cleanses me from all sin.
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0: And now may the Lord be with you and bless you. 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May the Lord watch over you, and may he keep you with his arms of protection and love, in Jesus' name.
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That's right here on the next edition of The Word for Today.

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3: 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You need to love more. You need to labor harder. You see, guys, having put our hand to the plow of marriage, family, friendship, church ministry, we cannot step back. We cannot step aside. We must step up.

0: 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And today on Know the Truth, Philip DeCourcy explains why we can't back down when we're faced with a challenge. 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Let's begin now. Here's Pastor Philip.
1: Well, let's take our Bibles, turn to Joshua chapter 1. If you're with us for the first time, as many of you are, we just started a series. You're on the front end of it, so make sure you come back. We're on a series called Profiles in Courage. I think just given where our culture's at, given the weakness at times in the evangelical church, given the fact that Bible prophecy tells us that things aren't going to get easier, they're going to get harder, we need to be men of courage, men of conviction, men of clear commitment to the gospel and biblical discipleship. And so we've started a series. Last month, we wrapped up a two-part sermon on Elijah. That was a profile in courage regarding the courage to take sides. You can't be doing the spiritual splits. You've got to stand up for Christ, take his side, stand for the word of God. This morning, we're going to come and look at Joshua and the courage to stand out and stand up and step up to whatever challenges God has set before you. I'm just going to read the opening 9 verses of Joshua chapter 1, although we're going to work our way through the whole chapter, God willing, here this morning. I've entitled the message, Time to Step Up. Time to Step Up. Here's what we read. After the death of Moses, the servant of the Lord, it came to pass that the Lord spoke to Joshua, the son of Nun, Moses' assistant, saying, Moses, my servant, is dead. Now therefore arise, go over this Jordan, you and all this people, to the land which I am giving to them, the children of Israel. Every place that the sole of your foot will tread upon, I have given you, as I said to Moses. From the wilderness in this Lebanon, as far as the great river, the river Euphrates, all the land of the Hittites, to the great sea, toward the going down of the sun, shall be your territory.

No man shall be able to stand before you all the days of your life. As I was with Moses, so I will be with you. I will not leave you nor forsake you. Be strong and of good courage, for to this people you shall divide as an inheritance the land which I swore to their fathers to give them. Only be strong and very courageous, that you may observe to do according to all the law which Moses, my servant, commanded you. Do not turn from it to the right hand or to the left, that you may prosper wherever you go. This book of the law shall not depart from your mouth, but you shall meditate on it day and night, that you may observe to do according to all that is written in it. For then you will make your way prosperous, and then you will have good success. Have I not commanded you? Be strong and of a good courage. Do not be afraid, nor be dismayed, for the Lord your God is with you wherever you go. Amen. Just this week, I was reading a story of a test that was being done by several British police officers hoping to make sergeant. And so this scenario was posed to these constables seeking to be promoted to sergeant. It went something like this. Imagine you're proceeding down the high street on your normal course of duties when out of your peripheral vision, you notice a car swerve across the road and into an oncoming van. As you rush to the scene of the accident, you notice a number of things. Number one, the dazed van driver is a well-known rascal who skipped bail. The second, the driver of the said car is the wife of your station inspector, and she smells of alcohol. And you notice that her tax disc is out of date. Well, you're deciding what to do. To your horror, a tanker, in seeking to avoid the accident, veers into the bank of shops. Before you know it, the tanker driver has emerged. He thinks that he has injured several people. And if that isn't enough, he's carrying a load of highly flammable liquid that could explode at any moment. Will you please call for help? The driver asks. And as you're deciding again what your priorities should be, a woman comes running down the street screaming that her little boy has fallen into the canal and he can't swim. So, given all of that, enumerate in order your priorities. Guy put his hand up and he said, number one, remove my uniform. Number two, mingle with the crowd. I get it. So do you. And I use that story as an illustration into the fact that we live in a world that sooner or later will challenge our resolve and our resources. We live in a world of various daunting demands that scream for our personal involvement. And the question before you and me this morning as men is, will we step back? Will we step aside? Or will we step up and meet the moment? Like the police officer in our story, will we be tempted to mingle in the crowd, to seek anonymity, to avoid the problem? I hope not. I hope we don't give in to that temptation. I hope we don't run, and I hope we don't hide. I hope with God's help we'll face and conquer the challenges that life sets before us in the home, outside the home, in the church, outside the church. Face those problems bravely, wisely, and in order. In fact, I'm sure of this. I've thought about this all week long, that by the time I got to this service this Saturday morning, I could be sure that God has placed you in situations at home, at work, in your community, among your friends, where right now someone in your life is saying to you, hey, buddy, it's time to step up. It's time to step up. Up your game. You need to deliver. You need to lean in. You need to learn fast. You need to lead better. You need to love more. You need to labor harder. You see, guys, having put our hand to the plow of marriage, family, friendship, church ministry, we cannot step back. We cannot step aside. We must.

step up. So that said, I want to come to Joshua chapter 1 because here's a classic example of the call to step up. That's why I've called the message Time to Step Up, because that was what Joshua was facing here. He had to step up and he had to lead the nation across the swollen, swelling River Jordan and possess the land that God had promised his forefathers. So here's another profile in courage. We looked at Elijah, courage to take sides. Now we're going to look at Joshua, courage to step up and step out. Three things. Number one, the crisis. Number two, the challenge. Number four, the courage. Let's try and move through these as quickly as we can. The crisis, chapter 1, verse 1. After the death of Moses, the servant of the Lord, it came to pass that the Lord spoke to Joshua, the son of Nun, Moses' assistant, and he said, verse 2, arise, go over this Jordan. It's time, Joshua, to step up. Now, the crisis was Moses' death. And that was a magnitude 9 earthquake. It was the end of an era of big and bold things. If you go back to Deuteronomy 34, look at verse 10. But since then, there has not arisen in Israel a prophet like Moses, whom the Lord knew face to face. There was no one quite like Moses. Joshua wasn't following a leader. He was following a legend. These were big, big shoes, size 13, he had to step into. I mean, Moses had been Israel's security blanket for 40 years. Moses was a great emancipator. He was the lawgiver. He was the miracle worker. He was a man of great faith and courage. He had spoken for God, and he had spoken to God face to face. Don't forget, Joshua was his assistant. He had a ringside seat. He saw it. And no doubt, as he looked up to Moses, he looked down on himself. And that's the crisis. And as God calls Joshua to step into the breach, he was going to face the curse of comparison. Whatever he did would be compared to what Moses did. He was going to face the negativity of nostalgia, because men tend to get larger than life after their lives. And he's going to face the fear of failure. And that's the crisis. God expected him to step up into this moment, challenging as it was, and serve his generation by the will of God. He wasn't Moses. But then God didn't expect him to be Moses. He was to move forward with this. God was God. Moses was dead, but the purposes of God were not dead. And that he was to step up and into the moment in the middle of this crisis, knowing that God was still God. As I was with Moses, so shall I be with you. God had saved him, shaped him, and now was sending him to do, by the way, what Moses had failed to do. That's amazing. God was going to use Joshua, Moses' assistant, to succeed where Moses had failed. I like what Donald Campbell, in his little commentary on Joshua, says. In fact, he quotes William LeSueur, who I think taught at Fuller many, many years ago. God expects each generation to get up on its own feet and face its own problems. God does not want us to stand around saying, well, now, look at Moses. There was a great man. We will never have another man like Moses. Moses is dead. Great man that he was, he's dead. Get up and face the problems of your day and your age. Arise, go over this Jordan. Do not long for the past. Do the work of the present. And God says he'll be with you. I like that. That's the crisis. Here's the challenge. I've kind of given it away. The challenge was he was to succeed where Moses had failed. Joshua was now being called by God to lead the people of God into the land and into the possession of what God had promised. Verse 2 through to 6 tells us that. Verses 10 through 11
tells

says that they were to cross over, they were to possess their possessions. Joshua was to step up and turn his face toward the future. There was a bright and a new day that was dawning, and it involved him leading the people of God across a swollen Jordan River up against the city of Jericho to possess a land promised to Abraham, Isaac, and Jacob. And that wasn't going to be easy. One, because it was a time of transition. Moses' assistant would have to become the new Moses. But it wasn't only a time of transition, it was a context of complacency. That's the challenge. The crisis is Moses' death. The challenge is that the work of God had stalled. The nation had been marking time and going around in circles. You know something of the story. They're back now on the verge of entering into the land. They'd been there 40 years earlier, but they took cold feet. They chickened out. They stepped back. They stepped aside. They didn't step up. And remember that Joshua and Caleb had called and rallied the nation to trust God and move forward, but unbelief took root in the life of the people of God, and they stepped back. And they went around in circles for some 40 years. Paul Powell, a Southern Baptist pastor many years ago, said this: Israel made two mistakes. The first was to send out the spies. God doesn't appoint a committee to check out his work. Number two, their mistake was to follow to the committee's recommendation. Promised lands are never taken by committees, nor are they achieved by majority votes. It usually is a few daring people who trust God and seek his will. In fact, as I thought about that, my friend Mark Hitchcock reminded me of a story that Harold Wilmington, who taught at Liberty University for many years, told him. That Jerry Falwell, talking to Harold Wilmington one day, said, "You know what, Harold? I have traveled the world. I've been to famous places. I've stood at historic sites, and I've never seen a statue to a committee." It's true. And that was Israel's mistake. They went by majority vote. They followed the recommendations of a committee. In fact, they wandered for 40 years in the wilderness. Somebody calculated if they had gone straight from Egypt to the promised land, but was a 200-mile march. But in unbelief, they stepped back. And for 40 years, they wandered several hundred miles of desert. That calculates out at an average of 20 miles per year, 100 yards per day. Talk about going around in circles. They're now on the borders of blessing. They're now on the edge of expansion. And Joshua must lead them bravely with audacity. He must step up and conquer the challenges. He must march forward. It's time for the nation to step out in faith. It's time for Joshua to step up in leadership and do what has not been done before. Before we move on to the courage he will require to achieve that, I just want to remind you, when it comes to stepping up, which Joshua is being called to do in the middle of a crisis with a challenge before him, you know this, but it's worth thinking out for a moment. When you're going to step up, the first step's always the hardest. And as God lays a challenge before you as a man to step up in terms of your sanctification, to become deeper in your walk with God, to step up in your leadership within the home, to step up in service in the local church, to step up and be a warrior in the culture, the first step's the hardest. You got to get past taking counsel from your fears. You've got to look beyond the challenge to the greatness of God. You get the point. The most difficult words in a term paper are the opening sentences. The most difficult hit in a football game is the first one. In confronting an errant brother, the hardest words are the first you'll speak. And that's something worth remembering and worth taking on board. Like Joshua and the children of Israel crossing the swollen River Jordan, you and I have to be willing to get your feet wet. You have to take a bold step. I don't know what that is in your life. I don't know what you're being asked to step up and face and conquer and do.

0: But the river is swollen. It's in full tide. And you know what? They have to step into the river. They got to get their feet wet before it starts to part. And guys, it's just a principle and a pattern. That when you and I face our rivers, when you and I face our challenges, solutions don't come, answers won't be found, and rivers won't part until we get our feet wet. Until we're willing to do something bold, to step up and meet the moment. You and I've got to take the next step. What is stopping you from taking the next step? What is it that's making you hold back from a bold move forward? Is it the size of the task? Is it the doubting of friends and family? Is it the fear of failure? Is it the ghosts of the past? Is it the security of the familiar? There you are, standing on the doorstep of some great opportunity, brilliantly disguised as an impossible situation. And you've got to step forward as they did in Joshua 3, 13 through 15. Heaven moves to help when we step out in faith to obey. Sanctifying yourself, which the nation did, is good, but it's not enough. You must be willing to get your feet wet in bold action. Some of you know our story. We grew up in June grew up in Scotland, came to Northern Ireland. God brought us together. We were pastoring a little church in Northern Ireland. We're going back there in a few weeks to celebrate their 50th anniversary. But when we decided to come out to the Master's Seminary in 1994, it was a bold move. Big move. June had never been to California before she arrived in California. I'd at least come out like the spies and kind of scouted the place out. And I told her it was a land full of fruits and nuts. So we're back in Northern Ireland making a big decision. And God gave us a verse just sink our spiritual teeth into. It was Proverbs 4 verse 12. It was a paraphrase of Proverbs 4 verse 12. It was in a book by Letty Kaiman. It's an old devotional book called Streams in the Desert that my wife continues to read to this day. Proverbs 4:12 says this, as you go, the way shall open up to you. Now that's a teaser, right? As you go, the doors will open and the windows of heaven will pour out a blessing. But until you go, until you sail up, put it all in a suitcase, jump on a plane and go halfway around the world, you're not going to see anything. It required action. It required commitment. It required decision. And sure enough, as we've come, the way has opened up. But I just want to encourage you to get your feet wet, guys.
1: 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Pastor Michael Shera has spent decades in pastoral ministry, and what he's seen in the church has burdened him enough to write this book. We live in a world full of claims about what God is saying, fresh words, personal prophecies, divine impressions, and too many believers are left confused, chasing experiences instead of opening their Bibles. And If You Will Diligently Listen is the biblical corrective, a clear, compelling case that God's Word is sufficient. 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I'm your host, Wayne Shepherd. So glad you joined us today. Join Pastor Philip again next time for more insights on how we can stand faithfully and courageously like Joshua did. That's coming up Thursday on Know the Truth.

Today's program was produced and sponsored by Know the Truth Incorporated. Jesus said, "You shall know the truth, and the truth shall make you free."

0: 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Today on Searchlight, we are continuing our verse-by-verse study in 1 Corinthians chapter 3. In this letter to the Corinthians, the Apostle Paul is dealing with a problem in the church that still exists today, and that problem is carnality. The Corinthians were allowing their fleshly desires to dominate them, and because of this carnality, there were many problems in the church, such as envy, strife, and divisions. And the division of the church is a very serious matter in God's eyes. Let's now join Pastor John for our teaching and learn more about the body of Christ as God sees it.
1: The Apostle Paul penned this epistle while he was in the city of Rome. He wrote to the Corinthians from the city of Rome. And the reason that he wrote this letter was because he got wind of something that sort of blew him away. The house of Chloe, that is, members who were living in that house, came to Paul in Rome and said, "Hey, there's trouble in Corinth. There is a fracturing of the body. There is a factionalizing. They're splitting up into splinter groups. They're dividing from each other. Some are saying we are followers of Paul. Others declare we follow Apollos. Another group says no, our man is Cephas or Peter. And another segment declares we're not looking to any human leader. Jesus Christ is our leader alone, you see. And they took great pride in their pseudo-false spirituality. When Paul got wind of this, he was greatly concerned. He says that such fracturing, such splitting, is actually a sign of carnality in chapter 3. He identifies that being a mark of a carnal Christian. The carnal Christian is one who lives after his flesh and for his flesh. He's not a spiritual man. He's born again, but he lives for the flesh and is governed by the flesh. And it shows up in this tendency to divide from brothers and sisters. Now, I have found it to be true in my observation that the more spiritual a man or a woman is, the less denominational they'll be. More and more, I'm observing that as people mature in the Lord, they're not as concerned about labels or groupings. They just appreciate the body of Christ in totality. They're not prone to say, well, our denomination is the singular one that has the word of the Lord, or we're more advanced, or we are deeper in the things of God. But rather, I think that as a man matures in the things of the Lord, labels and denominations become less and less important to him. Now, Paul makes this point, I think, when he talks about, hey, in this body, this Christian community, we are one field. And in chapter 3, he says, I have planted, verse 6, Apollos watered, but God gave the increase. So then neither is he that planteth anything, neither he that watereth, but God gives the increase. Now he that planteth and he that watereth are one, and every man shall receive his own reward according to his own labor. For we, Paul and Apollos, were laborers together with God, and you are God's husbandry. We're just laboring together. Don't divide amongst yourselves in following after us. We're not competitors, but rather we are working together as co-laborers. And this is really the way it should be. We're not in competition with other fellowships or churches. We're all in this thing together, you see. We're one big field. Different crops are planted in the field, but we're one field. Different flavors, perhaps, but we're one field. Some are wheat, some are corn. A little more corny than others, I suppose. But we're all in this thing together, you see, and that's what Paul is driving home very, very clearly. We're one. We are God's husbandry or God's field. Then he changes the analogy. Not only are we one field, but we're one building. And we saw how he describes us now as a building built upon the foundation of Jesus Christ. And we left off in verse 16. Know ye not that you are the temple of God? The Spirit of God dwelleth in you. Don't you get it? Can't you see it? Paul would say to those at Corinth. Not only are you one field singularly, but we're one building. Don't you know that you, and the word you there is plural, you plurally, you corporately, are the temple of God. Now later on, Paul will describe each person individually, their body, as being the temple of God. But in this section, in chapter 3, he's talking about the church in totality. We are one building. We are one unit, if you would. We are living stones, as Peter declared, being fit together. We are one temple. And in Ephesians chapter 2, Paul picks up the same analogy and develops it. When he says concerning this temple, it's most unusual. He says, you are built upon the foundation of the apostles and prophets, Jesus Christ himself being the chief cornerstone, in whom, verse 21, all the building fitly framed together groweth unto a holy temple in the Lord. We are one, and we are growing. Now, how many buildings have you seen actually growing? The church grows because we are living stones. People living. And this presents some interesting challenges. Living stones have a tendency to rub each other, sometimes the wrong way. Dead stones fit together very nicely. These stones behind me, they fit together easily. But if they're living, squirming, inevitably there's going to be some rubbing. In this temple that we are being made for his praise and purposes, there's going to be some rubbing, gang. We're one temple. But sometimes some brothers or some sisters are going to rub you the wrong way. Rejoice. The Lord knows there's rough edges that need to be knocked off, you blockhead. And so he puts next to you and next to me people that just sometimes, man, they irritate. And my tendency is to want to split, pull away, go somewhere else, whatever it might be. But in reality, the Lord has brought that blockhead right next to me. And I'm that blockhead for somebody else, or a whole lot of people, actually. Because we're living stones being fit together. And in that rubbing, the rough edges are knocked off. I want to encourage you again. Don't run. Don't run from what the Lord is doing in your life. The people he brings to you. The people he links with you. Because you see, if we try and split, man, you can change locations, you can try and change situations, but the same kind of blockheads he'll bring right next to you in the next situation, of that you can be sure. So often my tendency is when I'm in a situation that's irritating or uncomfortable, I want to fix it. But as I've said to you so many times before, if I try and fix the fix that God puts me in, he has to put me in another fix to fix the fix that he wanted to fix in the first place. And so slowly but surely, I am beginning to learn, okay, Lord, I'm not going to split. I'm not going to run. I'm going to allow you to do your work through the people which sometimes rub me the wrong way, because we are singularly a building, living stones, growing together, one body, one church, one temple. Don't you know this, that you are, verse 16 says, the temple of God, and the Spirit of God dwells in you. Again, the Spirit of God dwelling in you, he's talking about the church. Later on, he'll use the same analogy to describe you individually. God dwells in you and me personally. But here he's speaking of the Spirit of God dwelling in you congregationally. Haven't you found that to be true? Man, I have. Sometimes I'll just feel somewhat distanced from the Lord, out of touch with the Lord. And I'll come into the congregation, and I'll begin worshiping with my brothers and sisters and hanging out with the family and hearing the scriptures read or taught or shared. And something happens. The presence of the Lord is especially perceived when two or three gather together in his name. He says, I'll be in the midst of you in a special way, you see. And those who pull away from church, from the temple, and be their own little stone, man, they miss out on what God is doing in constructing a palace of praise where his presence is perceived very really. Don't you know this? Together, living stones, you're a temple. Every person, every Christian, every brother, every sister being built together. You students, interesting to note that the word in the Greek that's used here of the temple is not the usual word hierion, which means the whole temple with all of its buildings, the whole compound. But it's naos, N-A-O-S, which speaks of the Holy of Holies. That one part of the temple, that small room in the temple, in which sat the Ark of the Covenant, in which dwelt the Shekinah, the Kabod, the glory of God, the tangible, visible perception of God enjoyed by the high priest one day a year on Yom Kippur, the Holy of Holies. That is the word that is being used here. Don't you know that you together are the Holy of Holies, where the glory, the weight, the reality of God is enjoyed and perceived? Oh, don't forsake the assembling of yourselves together. Understand that you, that we are being built in

0: into a holy temple, the Holy of Holies. Paul, therefore, is putting down their fracturing, their splintering, their pulling away from each other. Don't you know that together you are the temple of God? The Spirit of God dwells in you. If, verse 17, any man defile the temple of God, him shall God destroy. For the temple of God is holy, which temple ye are. Note the context, Bible students. He's not talking about defiling your body physically. He's talking about the church, the body of Christ, corporately. And here Paul says, listen, if you are involved, either overtly or subtly, in dismantling or attempting to dismantle the temple, dividing the body, ignoring the body, diminishing the body, coming down on the church, pulling away from the church, hey, watch out. If any man defile the temple of God, speaking of the corporate body, the church, him shall God destroy. You'll be diminished. Oh, it doesn't mean damned. It means diminished. You're not lost and sent to hell. It means that your walk will not be what it once was or could be. Your spiritual potency will be diminished. Your ability to know the Lord and walk with the Lord and be used by the Lord will go down perceptibly if you are guilty of defiling, destroying the temple. See, the Lord is in love with the people sitting right behind you. You might not like him. You might be kind of upset with her. But the Lord is madly, outrageously, head over heel in love with him or her, or them down the street, or the other congregation or denomination. He's mad about them. You can make fun of me. It's not hard to do. I'm used to it. I'm worthy of it. But if you cruelly make fun of Tammy, watch out. She's my bride. If you cruelly, vindictively mock my kids, I know my kids aren't perfect, but they're my kids. I know my bride. Well, she is perfect, actually. She's my bride, you see. And this is the point that Paul is making. It's quite sobering. Understand this. The temple is holy. My spirit dwells there. I'm committed to them. I'm in love with them. Be careful that you do not destroy, defile any of them, or you'll be diminished proportionately. Interesting concept, a word of warning. We are holy. We are the temple. We are holy. What does that mean? I think of what happened when Moses in the Old Testament realized there in Exodus chapter 3 that he was in the presence of the Lord, the glory, the holiness of God, the presence of the Lord there before the burning bush. What happened? Moses, he was told, take off your shoes, for the ground you are on is what? Holy. Or in Joshua, right around chapter 5, when Joshua, Moses' protege, Moses' successor, when he too had an encounter with the Lord in Joshua 5, overlooking the city of Jericho, he was told, take off your shoes. The ground that you're on is holy. And now the Lord says, this place is holy. Take off your shoes. Now, what does that mean? Well, holy ground. This is holy ground, this temple that we're a part of, this church that we're in. Oh, I don't mean the grounds and the sanctuary physically. I'm talking about the congregation, what's happening here interpersonally. It's holy. Take off your shoes. What does that mean? It means that, man, if the kids come home and they've walked through the mud, they take off their shoes. They don't track in the world with them into the living room because it's holy, set apart, sanctified. It's not a mud room, you see. So too, we take off our shoes and say, we're not going to bring the world in. We're not going to act like the worldling who throws mud at people, finds fault with people, is cynical about people. We're not going to do that. We're going to take off the junk, the mud of the world. Attitudes that are amiss, thoughts that are dirty, activities that are muddy, take it off. We're going to set aside that which has come into contact with the world because something special is happening. We're a holy congregation, a holy nation. But it means this too. Not only do I take my shoes off before I go into my house if my shoes are dirty and muddy and filthy and scrungy, but when my shoes are clean and I walk in, I also take off my shoes because I'm comfortable there. It's a place, just my house, to kick back and take off my shoes or my thongs or whatever, and just enjoy in a comfortability, not a formality, not a stiltedness, just in a beautiful, enjoyable, homey atmosphere. And that's too what is meant by take off your shoes. Hey, it's okay to be here. In a sense, kick back, relax. Kick off your shoes, man. You're in a good place. You don't have to keep your guard up. You don't have to have your fists clenched. You can just come in and be at home because you're on holy ground. It's set apart. It's not like the world. It's different from the world. Last night, late in the evening, I found myself wanting to see if the freezer light still worked in my refrigerator. I was real concerned about whether or not it worked, and so it called for a personal investigation. And so I opened it up, and sure enough, it worked, and what I saw was delightful. So I took out a carton of ice cream and just started scarfing on this chocolate ice cream. It was delicious. It was great. After the third bowl, true story, I'm talking about massive bowl, I felt like, man, what am I doing? So I got on my running shorts and I got on my shoes. It was after midnight. And I went running down Highway 238. Now, I'm jogging down Highway 238. It's midnight. There's a possum and a skunk and all sorts of critters that I'm tripping over and catching the fragrance of. And after a while, I felt real guilty, and here's what happened. I thought, oh, this is real spiritual. First of all, you get up and have ice cream instead of praying or worshiping. You're a pastor. You should have got up and prayed and worshiped. Instead, you had ice cream. And now you're jogging. That's going to really make a difference eternally. And I found myself feeling terribly guilty. Ever do that? Ever find yourself just being like a wretch? And it wasn't sin per se. I just felt guilty.
1: Does that ever happen to you? You're doing something that is not wrong per se, but you just feel guilty for not having done something else more spiritual. 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

0: Are you beating yourself up on the inside because of some sin you've committed? Pastor Lloyd Pulley has got a suggestion for you.
1: When you have a conviction, you know that you know that you know something is right. It's not even a question. You know it. Sometimes you know it intuitively. Sometimes you know it by experience. But you know it. I'm convinced about Jesus being Lord and what he did for me. And if I were put to the test to say, listen, deny him or die, I'd say, hey, listen, one-way ticket home. Pull the trigger. People like to debate all kinds of opinions. But if we're going to have a level playing field, let's only debate the opinions that you're willing to die for. Then I'll know it's a real conviction and not just some fleeting opinion that you have. What are you willing to stake your life on?

0: Hi there. Welcome. This is Bridging the Gap with pastor and author Lloyd Pulley. If you've got kids that play sports, I'm sure that you are aware of the debate going on about contact sports and the risk of injury. As a parent, you're certainly not going to let your child onto a football field in a pair of shorts and a t-shirt. But Christians need the proper protection and armor as well, as we battle every day with Satan. You see, his goal is to separate us from our relationship with God, and he'll do just about anything to be successful. So what's the right kind of armor for us? Well, that is the subject of our current series, Spiritual Warfare. Join us in Ephesians 6 as Pastor Lloyd shares a bit more about the belt of truth and then goes in depth with the breastplate of righteousness.
1: We have been reflecting on some of these truths here in Ephesians and looking at this passage from verse 10. Let's pick up just a recap. Let's read verse 10. Finally, my brethren, be strong in the Lord and in the power of his might. Put on the whole armor of God that you may be able to stand against the wiles or schemes of the devil. For we do not wrestle against flesh and blood, but against principalities, against powers, against rulers of the darkness of this age, against spiritual hosts of wickedness in the heavenly places. Therefore, take up the whole armor of God that you may be able to withstand in the evil day, and having done all, to stand. And verse 14, notice, stand therefore. And he mentions the first two that we're going to focus on. Lord willing, we'll get through these first two this evening. But he says, having girded your waist with truth and having put on the breastplate of righteousness. Now, all the major doctrines of the Bible actually are found here in Ephesians, this tiny little letter. To live as a believer, putting on Christ, putting off the old. It's a simple matter, except we see now he attends to this idea. Finally, his point is there's a spiritual battle at stake here for all of us. Lies abound in the world, the flesh and the devil. And well, the devil is a very wise and clever social engineer, psychologist, philosopher, always trying to undo us. And which should remind you, who are you people? Why does he care so much about you? If he says, you know, you're not worth anything, why does he spend his every moment trying to mess with you? We learn that. We realize that every time we get tempted or attacked, it should be a badge of honor, a badge of remembrance. Your soul is much more valuable than you realized. And also that Jesus came to die. So this is very important. Now we need to be fortified because Satan will use our old members, that is our old habits, the desires of the flesh, the still attachment to this world, to trick us, to make us think that's us still, that that's the real us. And it's not. Though we might find ourselves straying and wandering and tempted here because of old data that's still jumbling around in our hearts and minds, it's not the real us anymore. We need to be fortified with truth. And so we need this wisdom for protection. You know, the amazing thing is this is what the armor is. It's partly doctrine and it's partly the right use of doctrine. It's knowledge and wisdom. And of course, if you're reading in the Proverbs, you know, you'll get this picture of the personification of wisdom in Proverbs 8 and how that wisdom is so needed for our lives, but to how to use the knowledge God has given to us. Why do we need such protection with this armor, which is, again, doctrine and the right use of doctrine, teaching and how to use this teaching? Because we have to counteract attacks that the enemy is going to focus on our bodies to destroy us. You know, we would be prone to accuse God when we have a trial or difficulty in that area. And he wants to set us up for that. To counteract the attacks on our will, which we tend to want to walk independently of God. And to counteract attacks on our conscience, because we sometimes feel condemned and we get depressed and feel guilty and worthless. And then we need to counteract the attacks on our minds, which he gets us to trust something other than God. He tricks us. So we need this armor of God. There's no defense on our own. It's this whole armor that works together to give us the big picture of what the Lord is doing. Now, the three lines of attack of his wiles, his schemes, are essentially our thinking, our feelings and experiences, and our will or purpose of action. And those are the focal points. of how he attacks us. And if we recognize that, we'll be aware. We'll be like, okay, I see what's going on here. He loves to mess with the proper balance of these things and to get us off balance intellectually. He attempts to lead us to some incorrect doctrine, false teaching, some counterfeit, some heresy. Then, of course, with our feelings, and we'll look at that with the breastplate armor, how he uses worry and discouragement and attacks on our assurance. And then finally, our will or purpose of action. We will be looking at that down the road. But this is the first thing that I want to focus on. This belt of truth. He says, stand there, verse 14, which is really what we're going to look at. Having girded your waist with truth. Now, they would have understood what that was. In fact, the word waist was an old English word was translated loins. They had long flowing robes, and when it came time to get some work done, they would grab those robes and they'd gird them up. Peter says, gird up the loins of your mind. That is, you know, be sober, rest your hope fully on the things of God. Because here's what happens with us. We need to be ready with that which is most important. But have you noticed how the mind, your mind can be so tended toward trivia, get distracted with a myriad of dumb things, and you realize the thing you set out to do, you end up getting distracted from. I can't tell you how the attack this week on that was for me. I have a bunch of to-dos and a lot of things to catch up on, and I found myself getting caught up with minutiae. And I'm like, Lord, help. And, you know, it came to a point where I realized, okay, so I get this. This is an attack. I understand this. But we need to be girded with truth. This is, well, there's the truth that you could say the inner understanding of what is right, the truth of action, honesty in what we do, but also the truth of the sword of the Spirit. Later on will be mentioned the sword of the Spirit, which is the word of God. It's like that moment of perfect truth that we need for the moment. But here, this belt, this piece of the armor in the Roman soldier, which Paul would have been very aware of. I mean, imagine he didn't have very many illustrations to draw. He's got this armor protecting his body. I'll use those pieces of armor as an illustration for the truth of the Bible. And so he takes this first thing and he notices that the Roman soldier, and this is true, that all of the armor that the soldier wore would be connected or held together by this belt. Not just a belt that holds up your pants like we think of a belt. This was something that actually held everything in place. Truth is like that. The whole body of truth. The importance of this armor is if you don't stay connected with truth and you get distracted and tangled in opinion, you know, this is the real challenge. You know, there's all kinds of opinions, a host of opinions about all kinds. Everybody has an opinion. They're all the goals and ambitions and interests and luxuries and hobbies. We meander through life with all these ideas that we pick up here and there, unfocused. And what we need is to know what's most important. I think it was Henry Ford that said one of the most challenging things he had was teaching people to do things in the order of their importance. That this is so true. We have a hard time with that. And the idea is, even earlier, he says, you know, we're no longer to be children tossed to and fro. When you think about children, they're all over the place. They forget, they're distracted, they start out with a chore, they forget what they're doing, they don't finish it, and you wonder, what are you doing? And they, why? You know, they don't know. They easily get carried away with their feelings, their emotion. They're easily deceived. I mean, you ever seen kids, you know, you can trick them so easily. You know, I do a little coin trick and it gets them every time. And it's so easy to figure out. But to children, they're easily deceived. This is like a child. So how do you not have that, you know, susceptibility? Well, the difference between opinion and belief, and what I would say conviction, is a difference of intensity. You know, when you have a conviction, you know that you know that you know something is right. It's not even a question. You know it. Sometimes you know it intuitively. Sometimes you know it by experience. But you know it. I'm convinced about Jesus being Lord and what he did for me. And if I were put to the test to say, listen, deny him or die, I'd say, hey, listen, one-way ticket home. Pull the trigger. Because I know who I believe. I know, and I'm certain in that. I have a conviction about that.
0: S-E-L-F. Those four letters get us into trouble so often, don't they? Pastor Lloyd will be back in a few moments with the conclusion of today's message called Essential Armor, Truth and Righteousness, right here on Bridging the Gap. 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Pastor Lloyd Pulley and Pastor Robert Baltadano will answer your Bible questions and any question you might have about your walk with the Lord. 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So how does selfishness manifest itself in our lives? Well, with part two of today's message out of Ephesians chapter 6, here's Pastor Lloyd Pulley.
1: People like to debate all kinds of opinions. But if we're going to have a level playing field, let's only debate the opinions that you're willing to die for. Then I'll know it's a real conviction and not just some fleeting opinion that you have that you want to test. What are you willing to stake your life on? And this is the idea of this truth. Help us to keep from getting tangled in all the opinions, because Satan is so clever at all the different options. You know, isn't that what he did to Eve in the garden? Now, God said you can't eat of all the trees of the garden. And did God really say you're going to die? You know, he revises history. And boy, that's going on in our nation right now. We have forgotten who we are as a nation. Mark said, he without a heritage is easily persuaded. Destroy the history, destroy the landmarks, destroy the things that made us what we are. Forget that, and you can create a whole new generation. You know, indoctrinate the next generation. Well, this is true spiritually. Satan wants to indoctrinate us with questions and doubts about God and what he's revealed himself. But Jesus said, if you abide in my word, you will know the truth, and you're my disciples. You'll know the truth, and the truth shall set you free. Truth. The Bible gives us truth. Gives us truth about ourselves. One of the first things I learn when I open the Bible is I learn a lot about me. It doesn't take but the third chapter. I realize, well, this is the cause of all the trouble in the world. Sin entered. And it explains a lot of the deranged eye things that are going on in the world. People will argue that there can't be a God because of look at this and that, and that makes no sense, and why did he create that, and why do you allow that? Well, all of that just proves that this world is under the domain of the devil, as the Bible says, because Adam and Eve sold out high treason. They were given the charge to take care of the earth, and they disobeyed and were cast out of the garden. So the first truth about ourselves is, well, we're a bundle of contradictions, really. Our chief problem is pride. It cuts us off from God. Then sensuality keeps us bound to this earth. That's our problem. The psalmist said in Psalm 51:6, you desire truth in the inward parts. And that's really the need. We need that belt of truth to be able to help all those things keep together, because we are easily deceived about ourselves. In fact, Romans 1:8 says the trajectory of human nature is to suppress the truth in unrighteousness. Listen, what's another way of saying that? Everything's just what information you get is often fake. It's not real. It's truth that's suppressed. It's truth that's de-emphasized so that you don't even recognize it anymore. You know, the idea of caring for people individually has been twisted into you've got to not just tolerate people who are sinning, but living a life that God's not blessed, you know, a life that

creator. So we have a problem with truth. That's the truth about ourselves. Then there's the truth about God, how his nature is so often distorted by Satan. All the false notions. You could talk about cults. You could talk about heresies. All of that would include the reason why when you're familiar with the Bible, when I can get you, when I can encourage you, when I can convince you, and you're convinced by the Lord to read your Bibles every day and memorize passages and hide it richly in your heart, no one's going to pull the wool over your eyes. You'll have wisdom. You'll have understanding. You'll be able to weigh everything you see and hear with truth. And it holds everything together. Because there's so many false notions about God. Some of those believable lies and deceptions. One is God is not good. That's what Eve fell for. Hey, God's holding out on me. You know, he knows if I eat this tree, this fruit, I'll be like him. And why doesn't he want me to do that? What is he holding out on me? And she believed the lie. You know how it is in our nature. You tell a child, don't touch that stove. Oh, really? What will happen if I do? You know, ow. You know, but this is human nature. This is the reality. We have these false notions that God is not good. If anybody tells you to do anything, we have this natural instinct against authority. We want to question and rebel against it. It comes from this idea that God is not good. God is a liar. Every ism of man, relativism, truth is ever changing. So God is not truth. Truth is personal, subjective to you, your truth. Truth is only what you can see, empiricism. That's what I measure as truth. Truth is abstract, you know, what is ideal? Truth is only an experience. What is my experience? Truth is synonymous with creation, pantheism. It's all truth. Truth is what works, pragmatism. All the isms of man, they basically distort what is true. There's also the lie that this life is all that counts. Man, when you get that in the matrix of your mind, and you think, you know, you only live once. I mean, little slogans that we don't realize how much affect us. You only live once. Go for the gusto. And we spend our time trying to check off the things that we want to do, the bucket list things, because we're going through this life and this is all that counts. You know, in fact, Satan said to God of Job, a distortion. He said, all that a man has, he'll give for his skin. And Job's answer to that is, though he slay me, yet I will trust in him. Because he understood the true God. You know, we already talked about, you can be like God. That was the distortion he gave to Eve. That God will work for you. That's another distortion in religion. That, you know, religion is just a way for you to, you know, learn some secrets and learn how to manipulate the structure of, and you can use faith to claim what you want. And of course, there's the lie, the easy way is the best way. I'll tell you what, as a young believer, this stumbled me many times. I thought as soon as I encountered resistance, well, maybe that's not the way I should go. Let's go this way. I didn't realize that that's how you grow. When you encounter resistance to what is right, don't give up. Keep going forward. Listen, sometimes you're going to encounter resistance in a marriage. It's going to be hard to listen. I my best friend going into college, and we couldn't stand each other after 2 weeks living together 24/7. It's natural for any two people getting together. You know, they love each other. They're, oh, we just love each other. I do. I'll never forsake you. And then 2 weeks later, you want to get out of the marriage. It's natural to have those feelings, but what do? The easy way is not the right way. You want to understand that truth is there's sometimes some hard realities. But we have to contend for the faith. The two big concerns are cults and heresies. And cults are the pseudo-Christian groups. They act like they're Christian. But they come with these particulars. So if you want to understand how to gird your loins with truth, you need to be able to recognize what is true Christianity. When you understand that well, you'll be able to recognize when something deviates. Some of the marks of cults are pretty obvious. One is they get extra revelation outside the Bible. In other words, somebody came up with this idea, some new way of doing it. And, you know, sometimes the simple question is the best. Like, where'd you get your information? I think it's wonderful to talk to people from different religions and just ask them questions. So why do you believe that? Where did you get the information? How do you know it's true? You can answer those questions if you're familiar.

0: with your scriptures. You can answer how you know it's true and where you got the information. But if there's an authority other than scriptures, like the Jehovah Witnesses have the Watchtower organization to give you the direction that it goes. And Mormons have the Book of Mormon. And you have other extra biblical things for different groups. Everything has to be tested with that which we know came from God. In fact, the amazing thing is in the Book of Mormon, you just have to accept what it's saying, that it's the revelation of Jesus to the Indians, and all of the geographical places it mentions are there, even though none of them have been found archaeologically. Now, the Bible is not like that. The Bible is rooted in history. You can go over to the scriptures, or you can go over to Israel, and let's see, there's supposed to be a city between here and there, and you see the mound there, you dig it up, you find evidence of it. It's rooted in history. So, extra-biblical revelation, why would I trust anybody's opinion outside the Bible? I know the Bible is real. It's been tested and proven, and I mean, it hasn't changed. That's the most amazing thing. People say, oh, the Bible's changed. No. We found writings back in the first century compared to our modern Bible. There's not change. The oldest copy of an Old Testament Hebrew manuscript we had was 1,000 years old. When they found the Dead Sea Scrolls, they found one that was now 2,000 years old. So they got a 1,000-year-old copy and a 2,000-year-old copy. They compared them. Boy, it's got to be a lot of changes, right? How can we really trust the Bible? Well, there's virtually no changes. That's the most amazing thing.
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Do you live where the wheat waves in the wind? Where corn stretches tall under an open sky? Maybe it's cotton fields or rows of bright red strawberries ready for harvest. Well, on Through the Bible, we're stepping into one of the most powerful stories that Jesus ever told, the parable of the sower and the seed. Dr. J. Vernon McGee calls Matthew 13 one of the most important chapters in all of Scripture. Why? Well, because it shows what really is happening in the human heart when God's Word is sown. Before we open our Bibles, though, let's reach into the Bible Bus mailbag for a couple of letters. Jim in North Carolina.

Well, ride the Bible bus for 5 years and you'll be amazed at what God teaches you from His Word about what it means to believe on the Lord Jesus Christ and you will be saved. It's a blessing that keeps on going. That's what we believe at Through the Bible. I've never

0: with a brief and sobering description of the day of the Lord. Here's Pastor Damian Kyle.
1: Behold, the day of the Lord is coming, and your spoil will be divided in your midst. For I will gather all of the nations to battle against Jerusalem. The city shall be taken, the houses rifled, women ravished.

Half of the city will go into captivity, but the remnant of the people shall not be cut off from the city. Then the Lord will go forth and fight against those nations, speaking of the battle of Armageddon, as he fights in the day of battle.

0: Today is the day of man, but the day of the Lord is coming. Hear about it today on According to the Scriptures with Pastor Damian Kyle. The day of the Lord will certainly come. There's no stopping it, but you can be prepared for it. First, by learning about it. It's spoken of in Daniel chapter 11, and that's where we're headed today. But Pastor Damian begins with more on the Antichrist and his rise to power that will lead up to the day of the Lord. Here's Pastor Damian.
1: The first 3.5 years of the 7-year tribulation period going to be marked by his conquest of the world. And then the world will be marked in that early 3.5 years by peace and prosperity under his oversight. During the final 3.5 years, sell all your stock. Don't be here, but all bets are off at that particular point in time. His world government is then going to be pounded by the sealed judgments, the trumpet judgments, the bowl judgments, all of it as it's described in Revelation chapters 6 through 18. Now, toward the end of this 70th seven, that takes us back to chapter 9. 77s are determined upon your people, Daniel, the Jews. And so there's this 1 7-year period that is separate for the end of the age, as God declared that to Daniel in that vision here. And so toward the end of this 70th seven, this 7-year tribulation period, unrest. Things are going to go like gangbusters for him for 3.5 years. And then all of these judgments are going to come against him and the world that follows him. And so the wheels are going to start to come off, and unrest is going to begin to occur in the world around him. People will begin to rebel against his authority and his kingdom, his final world-ruling empire that he's kind of established, and until ultimately open rebellion will break out against him. And that rebellion and the events that culminate in Jesus' second coming are described to us in chapter 11, verse 40 through 45. And at the time of the end, the king of the south shall attack him. We'll come back and talk about what this represents in a moment. So he will be attacked by the king of the south. And the king of the north shall come against him, that is the Antichrist, come against the Antichrist like a whirlwind, with chariots, horsemen. The king of the north himself, that's the Antichrist, will come against this rebellion against him from the south. He will come like a whirlwind with chariots, horsemen, with many ships, and he shall enter the countries and overwhelm them and pass through. And he shall also enter the glorious land in his invasion there. He will pass through the nation of Israel. Many countries shall be overthrown, but these shall escape from his hand, Edom, Moab, and the prominent people of Ammon. And he will stretch out his hand against the countries, and the land of Egypt shall not escape his wrath. He shall have power over the treasures of gold and silver, and over all of the precious things of Egypt. Also the Libyans and Ethiopians shall follow at his heels. But then news from the east and from the north shall trouble him, and therefore he shall go out with great fury to destroy and annihilate many. And he shall plant the tents of his palace between the seas and the glorious holy mountain, yet he shall come to his end, and no one will help him.

there's this military struggle that's going to characterize the end of the age. These are the events that are going to lead up to the Battle of Armageddon, which culminates in Jesus' second coming, and which brings an end to the seven-year tribulation period. You notice in verse 40 that the Antichrist will be attacked from the south, the first part of the world that rebels against his reign will come from Africa at the time of the end. And so it will be an African army that will be led by Egypt, as we're told in verses 42 and 43. It will be an army that what is being described here is a military force that will involve Egypt, Libya, Ethiopia, and Sudan, as these nations are referred to by their ancient names in the text. And maybe even with all of them then being added to their numbers in terms of the rebellion, maybe a larger Arab alliance in light of the fact that only the area of Jordan escapes his wrath when the Antichrist comes in to knock down this rebellion. And so the first to openly rebel against the Antichrist, very cruel, very demonic dictatorial reign, is going to come from Africa. It will probably inspire at that point other parts of the world to come forth in rebellion as well. He will move very quickly, very decisively to endeavor to stamp out this insurrection. And then we're told in verse 41 that he will face those forces. He will crush the militaries that come from those nations as they will face one another. The Antichrist coming down out of Europe from the north, Africa forces coming up from the south. They will meet in the area of the glorious land, in the land of Israel. This great battle will take place. It is not Armageddon yet. It's a precursor to it. And we're told that Edom and Moab and Ammon, those are names for ancient names for what we know as Jordan today, they're going to escape his wrath. We know from Revelation chapter 12, Isaiah chapter 16, that at the 3.5 year mark of the 7 year tribulation, when the Antichrist goes into the temple that he allows the Jews to rebuild, he will sit down in the Holy of Holies. He will declare himself to be God and demand to be worshiped as God. That's the abomination that causes desolation that Jesus speaks about in his Olivet Discourse. And then the Jews will realize we have been duped by this guy. And as Jesus declares to the Jews, at the moment that they realize the deception has occurred, to run for their lives. And they will run for their lives into these surrounding areas. And Moab, for instance, in Isaiah chapter 16, in verses 1 through 4, would be great for your own individual study. Verses 3 and 4, take counsel, execute judgment, make your shadow like the night in the middle of the day. Hide the outcast, do not betray him who escapes. And this is prophesying of the Jews fleeing from Israel at this point in time, fleeing to get anywhere that they can out of the reach of the Antichrist. They will flee into Moab. And Isaiah then prophesies, declares to Moab, let my outcasts dwell with you, O Moab, be a shelter to them from the face of the spoiler, speaking of the Antichrist. In Revelation chapter 12, verses 12 through 16, we're told that when this abomination that causes desolation occurs, he that persecuted the woman, that is the Jews, who gave birth to the Messiah, the Jewish nation gave birth to Jesus as the Messiah. We're told there that the devil has come down to you having great wrath because he knows that he has a short time. And now when the dragon, speaking of the devil, saw that he had been cast to the earth, he persecuted the woman who gave birth to the male child, begins to persecute the Jews. But the woman was given two wings of a great eagle that she might fly into the wilderness to her place. The Jews are supernaturally enabled to flee to this place of refuge.
where she is nourished for a time, speaking of one and times, speaking of two, so a total of three and half a time from the presence of the serpent, the devil. The Jewish people who flee to Moab will be protected from the Antichrist persecution against them for the final 3.5 years of the tribulation period. And so the serpent spewed water out of his mouth like a flood after the woman, that he might cause her to be carried away by the flood, by this military force that, speaking of a military force that he will send forth, the Antichrist will, inspired by the devil, to chase down these Jews who are now fleeing from the oversight of the Antichrist. He will look, because the devil has a special desire for the destruction of the Jewish people, he will look to try and destroy them. But we're told there in Revelation 12 that the earth helped the woman, and the earth opened up its mouth and swallowed up the flood, speaking of the army which the dragon had spewed out of his mouth. And so somehow they're going to be supernaturally protected from the army that will try to destroy them, and then for that 3.5 years. So this is where I told you that you might get lost in all of this. But next time it'll be clear

attack that is led by Egypt, that he will invade the African continent as a result. He will plunder on into Egypt. And then in verse 44, at that point in time, he will receive news from the east and from the north that'll trouble him. And the news from the north is that some kind of a military force, maybe emboldened now by this African rebellion, to rebel themselves against the reign of the Antichrist. And so the news from the north, all the way north of all of that, could very well be Russia and allies of Russia, maybe Gog and Magog, sufficiently recovered from the massive defeat of Ezekiel chapters 38 and 39. Which appears to occur 7 years earlier than this event. If the Russians are famous for anything in warfare, it is for reintroducing a whole new wave of human beings into their military forces. And so perhaps a reference to Russia coming now in this moment of vulnerability to rebel against the Antichrist. The news from the east probably speaks of some kind of a military force that is going to come out of the Orient, out of Asia, to come against this reign of the Antichrist, and probably refers to the 200 million man army that is going to come out of the east of the Euphrates that's described in the Revelation, Revelation chapter 9, verses 13 through 17. And then again in Revelation chapter 16, verse 12. And so these two forces look at it as a timely opportunity to rebel against the Antichrist, to overthrow him, one coming from the north, one coming from the east. It is interesting that Time magazine, long ago as May 21st, 1965, they reported that China was capable of fielding an army of 200 million. It's an interesting number to kind of bring out into a secular publication, even all those decades ago, in the light of Scripture. And of course, they could field many more even today. At the end of verse 44 there, the Antichrist will be furious over all of this. He will then turn away from his invasion of the African continent and Egypt, with the intention of moving now north again through the land of Israel to meet the forces that are coming from the north and from the east. And as you venture your eyes there into the early part of verse 45, he will set up the tents of his palace, that is his headquarters for this battle that he is waging between the seas.

rifled. The women ravished. Half of the city will go into captivity, but the remnant of the people shall not be cut off from the city. Then the Lord will go forth and fight against those nations, speaking of the battle of Armageddon, as he fights in the day of battle. And on that day, his feet, that is Jesus' feet at his second coming, will stand on the Mount of Olives, which faces Jerusalem on the east, and the Mount of Olives shall be split in two, from east to west, making a very large valley. Half of the mountain shall move toward the north, and half toward the south. These three great armies, the Antichrist moving north, and then the armies of the north and the east moving south then to meet him. They meet in the land of Israel, in the valley of Megiddo, in order to fight against one another. That's what their intention is to do. But while they're staging now to begin to do battle with one another for a world supremacy, Jesus returns at his second coming, and their hatred of God is so great, so much greater than their hatred of one another, they pull back from their battle with one another and then decide that they're going to unite together to fight against Jesus. Not a very good idea. It's not much of a battle, really. Jesus wipes the entire thing out with the words from his mouth. I don't know if he looks at the whole thing and goes, "Oh, brother," or what. I mean, there'll be something more sanctified than that. But it isn't much of a battle. It's kind of the unbattle, the non-battle of Armageddon in some respects. And so the book of Revelation speaks of this. For those of you who are still taking notes, in Revelation chapter 16, verse 16, good to look at verses 12 through 16, but verse 16 speaks to it specifically. And they gathered them together to the place called in Hebrew Armageddon. And then we're told there in verse 45 that the Antichrist, he will come to his end. No one will be able to help him at that point. He will be taken captive, both the Antichrist and the false prophet with him, for judgment at that point. And 2 Thessalonians chapter 2, verse 8, going into New Testament reference to all of this. And then the lawless one, the Antichrist, shall be revealed, whom the Lord will consume with the breath of his mouth and destroy with the brightness of his coming. Revelation chapter 19, verses 11 through 21 speaks to it in its most thorough form. And then I saw heaven open, and behold, a white horse. And he who sat on him was called Faithful and True, and in righteousness he judges and makes war. His eyes were like a flame of fire, and on his head were many crowns. He had a name written that no one knew except himself. And he was clothed with a robe dipped in blood, and his name is called the Word of God, speaking of Jesus now as he prepares for his second coming and this battle. And the armies in heaven, clothed with fine linen, white and clean, followed him on white horses. Now out of his mouth goes a sharp sword, that with it he should strike the nations, and he himself will rule them with a rod of iron. He himself treads the winepress of the fierceness and wrath of God Almighty. And he has on his robe and on his thigh a name written, King of Kings and Lord of Lords. And skip down a few verses there. And I saw the beast and the kings of the earth and their armies gathered together to make war against him who sat on the throne and against his army. And then the beast was captured, and with him the false prophet who worked signs in his presence, by which he deceived those who received the mark of the beast and those who worshipped his image. These two were cast alive into the lake of fire, burning with brimstone. And so Satan loses again, and this brings an end to the Antichrist's reign. Now, as we head into chapter 12 here, there are prophecies of the distant future concerning the Jews are continued in all of this. The chapter division should have occurred at verse 5 in chapter 12 rather than verse 1, because the next four verses are all a continuation of what we have been talking about here.

0: And at that time, Michael shall stand up, the great prince who stands watch over the sons of your people. Again, this is Jewish ground. So this is Michael standing up on behalf of the Jews during the great tribulation period. It's not the church. And there shall be a time of trouble such as never was since there was a nation, even to that time. And at that time, your people, the Jews, shall be delivered, everyone who is found written in the book of life. And so the great tribulation is going to be a time of trouble for the Jewish people. Supremely, that is what it is about. It is a time focusing upon the nation of Israel. 3.5 years of the Great Tribulation will be the single worst period in Jewish history. And we're talking about a history who has known great hardship in their history and the trouble that will come their way at the hands of the Antichrist. But the deception that they will open themselves up to. As Jesus said to the Jewish religious leaders, I have come in my Father's name and you won't accept me. Another will come in his own name. Speaking of the Antichrist, him you will accept. And so speaking of the deception that would one day occur. And so at this time of the end, again, a special relationship to Israel. Through the Antichrist, Satan is going to seek their extermination. Other passages in the Bible confirming this. Jeremiah chapter 30, verse 7, speaking of this time as the time of Jacob's trouble. Very much Jewish ground. Jesus in the Olivet Discourse in Matthew chapter 24, verses 21 and 22. For then there shall be great tribulation, such as has not been since the beginning of the world and until this time, nor ever shall be. Speaking of the great tribulation period, Zechariah chapter 13, verses 8 and 9, and it shall come to pass in the land, says the Lord, that 2/3 in it, speaking of the Jews, will be cut off and die, but 1/3 will be left in it. I will bring 1/3 through the fire, will refine them as silver is refined, test them as gold is tested. They shall call on my name. I will answer them. I will say, this is my peace. And each one will say, the Lord is my God. And so according to Zechariah chapter 13, verse 8, only 1/3 of the Jews in the world and in Israel at that time are going to survive this terrible great tribulation. Again, all of it is described in the persecution of the Jews by the Antichrist, but also the seal judgments, the trumpet judgments, the bowl judgments that fill Revelation chapter 6 through 19.
1: 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But it doesn't have to be your future. 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For God has not appointed his believing church to wrath, but to salvation. Today on According to the Scriptures, we've been in the book of Daniel. 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The number is 209-545-5530. 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Pastor Damian Kyle's studies in Daniel can also be heard online at accordingtothescriptures.com, oneplace.com, or wherever you get your podcasts. 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We'll catch you back here next time for According to the Scriptures when Pastor Damian Kyle will continue our study of Daniel.

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2: There is a war going on. It is a spiritual war. A war between truth and lies. Only one thing cuts through all lies and opinions. It is God's Word. It is God's Sword.
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1: Church in Galatia was in trouble, receiving a pretty hard letter from Paul, because they just were like, what are you guys, bewitched? Who put you under a spell? What's the matter with you people? You're turning your back on the gospel that was delivered to you? And when he ends this epistle of Galatians, look at the last two verses of Galatians chapter 6, verses 17 and 18. Galatians 6, 17 and 18. From now on, let no one cause trouble for me, for I bear on my body the marks of Jesus. Grace of our Lord Jesus Christ be with your spirit, brothers. Amen. What a statement. Let no one cause trouble for me. He is a scarred man. He is a ball of scar tissue. He said, I bear on my body the marks of the Lord Jesus. So Paul considers these marks his credentials. You understand that? He's not saying, don't anybody give me more trouble. I have got my MDiv, Master's of Divinity. I got my doctorate in theology, whatever, or divinity. He doesn't cite credentials from some institution. Paul says, I got marks. So shut up. I got marks. Let's talk about 2 Corinthians chapter 11. 2 Corinthians chapter 11. So here, Paul is having to make that case, his credentials, come in scar tissue. 2 Corinthians chapter 11, verse 1, I'm going to read this. I wish that you would bear with me in a little foolishness, but indeed you are bearing with me, for I am jealous for you with a godly jealousy, for I betrothed you to one husband that I might present you as a pure virgin. Christ. Okay, what's that mean? Well, the ancient world had a custom. It's a little different than ours. Today, you ask somebody, what does a best man do in a wedding? Not much. Stands there. Wears what he's told and stands there. This is a culture that Paul is speaking to that understands a best man. Best man is the guy the groom puts in charge of his girl's reputation. He's like, I gotta go away. I go to prepare a place for you. You watch her. Tell them other guys, you back off. Tell them that she's spoken for. Protecting the purity and the reputation of that woman, and that's the best man's job. Paul saw himself as the best man. And the bride is this church at Corinth. He's like, I promised you, I'm gonna get you there to your wedding day in purity. That's what he just said in verse 2 and verse 3. He said, but I fear that as the serpent deceived Eve by his craftiness, your minds will be corrupted from the simplicity and purity of devotion to Christ. That's Paul saying. I'm afraid that just as the serpent with his subtlety deceived Eve and led her away, that you too, Church of Corinth, might be led away to some other dude instead of the one that you promised to. Your groom. And corrupted from the simplicity and purity of devotion to Christ. Verse 4, for if one comes and preaches another Jesus whom we did not preach, or if you receive a different spirit which you did not receive, or a different gospel which you did not accept, another Jesus, another spirit, another gospel. And there would be many false Christ, false gospels to this very day. He said, you bear this beautifully. In verse 5, for I consider myself in no way inferior to the most eminent apostles, but even if I am unskilled in words, yet I'm not so in knowledge. Now let me just explain something to you. When Paul said, I'm not unskilled in words, every scholar knows from Paul's letters, from his writings, he is brilliant. He writes words brilliantly. He demonstrates his brilliance with his epistles. So when he says, he's quoting his critics, unskilled in word, let me point to you, back in chapter 14 of the book of Acts, we read about what happened to him in Lystra. And before that happens, he's known as the chief speaker. They're going, that is Hermes. That's the messenger of the gods. Later on, they say, man, he's like unskilled in word. In chapter 12, the following chapter, which I'm not going to go there right now, the Apostle Paul will describe a physical infirmity, something that he asked God to heal. And he asked him repeatedly. And the Lord answers and said, no, I will not heal you. But my grace is sufficient for you. And my strength will be made perfect in your weakness. Paul actually says, there was given unto me a thorn in the flesh. A thorn. It's actually a tent stake in his side. It's not like a thorn. Like, ooh, a little rose thorn. It's like a massive. He's been impaled by it. So he's got something that's physical. He calls it like a thorn in his side. He's prayed for healing. The Lord said, no, I won't heal you. And he recognizes that he's been given this physical problem because of the extent of what's been shown to him. He's seen so much has been revealed to him that he could be in danger of really becoming a head trip. So he's been given something physical. Now, what was that thing in chapter 12? He never tells us. What are the prevailing theories? Prevailing theories are, some say it was just some demonic, you know, when he says it's a messenger of Satan sent to buffet him, they go, that's exactly what it was. It was a messenger, a demonic messenger that just stirs up trouble everywhere he goes. That's what some say. I don't think so. You don't pray to get healed from that. Some see references that the apostle makes to his own eyes and another reference that he makes to his own writing, huge letters. And they theorize that he had an eye problem. Vision problem. That's a theory. That's all it is. I'll tell you what I believe. My own opinion. It's just that. I've heard the case made. I think Sir Robert Anderson, the great investigator, is the first one to convince me of it. That Paul was just damaged. Badly damaged. Like anyone would be if they took stones to their head. Damaged. Now those of us who've been kind of rough on the body, particularly about the head and face. If you've been punched in the face much, you know it's not good for you. It really messes things up, and it's an intricate wiring. This whole little network of nerves, it's kind of fragile. You can't be taking stones to the face and not have some damage. So Robert Anderson recognizes and points out in one of his books, I think it was The Lord from Heaven, points out that there's a contrast from Lystra where we go, his Hermes, the chief speaker, the gods have come down in the form of men. There's a contrast between that and the critics that Paul will quote. They say his speech is contemptible. Speech is contemptible. Here, though I may be unskilled in word, maybe I'm not the best talker, I know what I'm talking about. So I rather suspect that Paul has damage. And the kind of damage that will affect the function of the mouth, the kind of damage that will affect the function of your forming letters. And perhaps he's got one side, the nerve is so damaged that he drools over in this one side. And that affects, you can hear it when he speaks. His critics will say his presentation is weak and his speech is like contemptible. Well, it's just a theory, just speculation. However, he goes on to say that even if I am unskilled in word, even if I'm not the best talker, right? Yet I am not so in knowledge. In fact, in every way, we've made this evident to you in all things. Or did I commit sin in humbling myself so that you might be exalted? Because I have proclaimed the gospel to you without charge. I robbed other churches by taking wages from them to minister to you. Paul's statement. I robbed other churches. You know what that means. I'm taking pay from others to be there with you, rich Corinthians. Because I didn't want anybody to say I was there after your money. He's like, oh, excuse me. Did I rob you? Did I wrong you? When I was present with you, verse 9. When I was present with you and I was in need, I was not a burden to anyone. For when the brothers came from Macedonia, they fully supplied my need. And everything I kept my, and will keep myself from being a burden to you. As the truth of Christ is in me, This boasting of mine will not be stopped in the regions of Achaia. Boasting that he was there for free because he knew others would come along and they're not going to be there for free. So you want to make a contrast, and now he capitalizes on that contrast. Look at this. He says, why? Because I don't love you? Verse 11, God knows I do. But what I am doing, and I will continue to do, that I may cut off opportunity from those who desire an opportunity to be found, just as we are in the matter about which they are boasting. That's Paul saying, I want to make sure you see the contrast. I wasn't there for what you have. Rich Corinthians, big town. I'm not like those other guys. What he says in verse 11, for such men are false apostles, deceitful workers, disguising themselves as apostles of Christ. And no wonder, even Satan disguises himself as an angel of light. Therefore, it's not surprising if his ministers also disguise themselves as ministers of righteousness, whose end will be according to their deeds. Again, I say, let no one think me foolish, but if you do, receive me even as foolish, so that I may boast a little. What I'm saying, I'm not saying according to the Lord, but as in foolishness, in this confidence of boasting. Since many boast according to the flesh, I'll boast also. For you being so wise are bearing the foolish gladly. In other words, you're listening to them. Well, then listen to me, those braggers. He said, you're so wise. Being so wise, you're bearing the foolish gladly, verse 20. For you bear it if anyone enslaves you, anyone devours you, anyone takes advantage of you, anyone exalts himself, anyone hits you in the face. To my shame, I must say that we've been weak by comparison. It's like, we didn't do any of that stuff. We did not abuse you. We didn't fleece you. To my shame, I must say we've been weak by comparison. But in whatever respect anyone is daring, I speak in foolishness. I am just as daring myself. Are they Hebrews? Is that their claim? They're Hebrews? Yeah, so am I. Are they Israelites? So am I. Are they Abraham's seed? So am I. Are they ministers of Christ? Is that their whole pitch when they came to you? Yeah, I speak as if insane. I more so. And far more labors, and far more imprisonments, in beatings, he says, without number. In beatings without number. I've lost count of how many times I've been beaten. You get a pause right there for a second. In beatings without number. So we know where it started. It started in Lystra. Beatings beyond number. More imprisonments and beatings without number, and in frequent danger of death. 5 times I received from the Jews 40 lashes. Less one. 5 times. 39 lashes. I haven't done that. 5 times 39 is? I'm waiting. Because I don't know. What is it? Oh, look at you. Did you use your phone? Well, that's impressive. 195 lashes. 195. I speak with authority. 195. Are they right? Because I didn't check that. Oh, you guys all know too. I'm the only one math stupid. I haven't done the math. If it was 5 times 40, I can handle that. But it was at 40 minus 1. All right, well, whatever. Math smarties. But here, think about how many stripes. Think about the complexion of that man's back. How many times it's been laid open? How many times it's healed over? Only to be opened up again and then healed over. He says, remember when we read it, Galatians 6, I bear in my body the marks of Jesus. He wasn't talking about a real sanctified tattoo. Something a little deeper, a little harder, much more painful. Look at this. In verse 25, 3 times I was beaten with rods. So I can tell you how many times I can tell you how many times I got the 39 lashes. I can tell you three times I was beaten under the rods. How many other times I've been beaten beyond that? Lost count. Once I was stoned. And we just read about that. Three times I was shipwrecked. A night and a day have I spent in the deep. I've been on frequent journeys, in dangers from rivers, dangers from robbers, dangers from my countrymen, dangers from the Gentiles, dangers from the city, dangers in the desolate places, dangers on the sea, dangers among false brothers. I've been in labor and hardship and many sleepless nights, in starvation and thirst, often hungry, in cold, and without enough clothing. Apart from such external things, there's the daily pressure on me of concern for all the churches. Besides those things that have scarred my body, you guys put me through it. My daily concern for the churches. Who is weak without my being weak? Who's made to stumble without my burning concern? I have to boast. If I have to boast, I'll boast of what pertains to my weakness. The God and Father of the Lord Jesus Christ, he who is blessed forever knows that I am not lying. He goes on. And then the 12th chapter, he tells about that experience I earlier referenced. Now let's go back to Acts chapter 14 and finish this, because he does have no problem remembering how many times he was stoned, or just once. Very memorable, and I think had lasting damage on him. So talking about stoning, you know, it is just blunt trauma, and everybody's throwing rocks and generally aiming for your head, but it's not as nice as you think. It's not like little pebbles. And they want to get it done. They want to be efficient, and they will come with a big two-hand rock. And when you're down, when you've finally fallen from whatever's hitting your head, they will drive it right into your chest cavity, seeking to knock all the air out of your lungs and break your sternum. That's usually the finishing blow. So it's very likely that they did that. There's no indication in what we're about to read here that Paul was miraculously healed, but rather that they did finish him off. Look at Acts chapter 14. All it says in verse 19, the Jews came from Iconium, Antioch and Iconium, and after winning over the crowds and stoning Paul, they were dragging him out of the city, supposing him to be dead. But one of the disciples stood around him, and there's no indication that they're doing anything other than that. They're like, that's tragic. Their hearts are probably broken, and they're not looking for a healing. There's not indication that they're standing around him, trusting God for a resurrection of this dead brother. They're not doing anything. They're not claiming anything. They're not speaking anything. They're just standing, like you and I would. Just standing with your head hanging. While the disciples stood around him, he rose up and entered the city. They must have been startled. Couldn't believe it. They had to be sitting there like, you know, trying to help steady him. And he's like all dinged up. I mean, but what does he do all dinged up? You know how much head wounds bleed like crazy. And he was got blood all over his face and all over his beard. And he is in rough shape. It says here, he stood up with them and he rose up and entered the city. Came walking right back in where they just drug him out. I really do believe Paul's going to collect damage along the way. And he's going to look like a mess. I got good news. I've got good news for. And they're going to go, well, it doesn't look like it's worked out good for you. He goes, yeah, but they ain't stopping me. They can't stop me. I've got good news. And even if his speech is slurred, even if his mouth doesn't work that right, he's going to do this until he's dead, until they finally cut his head off. And sound stops coming out. He entered the city. Verse 20 says, the next day he went away with Barnabas to Derbe. But can you picture Paul walking, limping, or staggering back into town, looking right in the eyes of those who stoned him? And he's still standing, and they can't do it. They blew their execution. They can't do it over. There's rules on these things. And he cleans up. He's all knotted up and damaged, but he moved on.

0: through, making sure everybody knows this is rough. He's kind of got scars to prove it. He's like, no kidding. You got to go through some stuff, through many afflictions. Now look at verse 23. This is mind-blowing to me. When they had appointed elders for them in every church, having prayed with fasting, they commended them to the Lord in whom they had believed. Now let's talk about this for just a second. What is an elder in a church, in a gathering of believers that are weeks old, or maybe months old, is different from what is an elder in a church that's been around for many years? Different standard. You guys recognize that, right? So these are new, but they got to have older brothers. Somebody has got to be appointed. And you don't have a whole lot to pick from. These are all brand new believers. So you're still looking for the criteria. Who demonstrates maturity? Who demonstrates knowledge of the word? And they're not going to be all filled with pride and on a power trip. I mean, think about all the things that the Apostle Paul writes in 1st and 2nd Timothy and Titus, the pastoral epistles, describing what kind of a guy an elder ought to be. So some people, they just got to grow up quick, right? Some people just have no choice but to take responsibility for other people as soon as they get saved. And that elder is not, he wouldn't be an elder down in Antioch in an established church. You understand what I'm saying to you? Do you guys get that? The guy who is appointed elder in Lystra wouldn't qualify as elder in Antioch. The sending church been around a long time. And those are the elders there that have been walking with the Lord for decades. You got elders in Lystra and Derbe that are spiritually, comparatively speaking, really young. But they're still a necessity. That's my point. They didn't go try to recruit some elders from Antioch to come up here to Lystra. You understand? They gotta just work with what you got. Dude, grow up, take responsibility for these people. And so they commend them to the Lord. But look at the with prayer and fasting. Having prayed with fasting. So they sought the Lord about. The Son of God stayed up all night praying about choosing of the 12. These guys seem to take that real serious. They commended them in verse 24. When they passed through Pisidia, they came to Pamphylia. And when they had spoken the word in Perga, they went down to Attalia, and from there they sailed to Antioch, from where they had been committed to the grace of God for the work that they had fulfilled. So when they had arrived, they gathered the church together. They began to report all the things that God had done with them and how he had opened a door of faith to the Gentiles. And they spent not a little time with the disciples. They spent not a little time. Imagine how grateful they were to be back, but how excited they were. What did they do when they returned? They reported. They reported what? They didn't report all that had been done to them. What did they report? All the things that God had done. They didn't report what they, the apostles, had done, despite the fact that somebody named this the Acts of the Apostles. It was really all the work of God. And that's what they reported. They reported all that God had done with them and how he opened the door of faith to the Gentiles.
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0: We begin today's Living in Christ with this observation.
1: This planet, maybe you've noticed it, is an uncomfortable place. There's just a lot of pain. There's just a lot of difficulty. It's fallen. It's flawed. It's not the way God designed it. This is not what he intended. Heaven, that's what he intended. So along the way, we're going to need much comfort. It's the word where we get it, that we, through the patience and comfort of the scriptures.

0: The Bible tells us that whatever things were written before were written for our learning, that we made through the patience and comfort of the Scriptures might have hope. We bring that Scripture to your attention on today's broadcast. And what a Scripture it is. Oh, how we need comfort and hope that we might be able to persevere. Amen. Let's get started. We join Pastor Bob Hoekstra in Romans 15 and verse 4.
1: Romans 15 verse 4. And see that God's Word is able to produce a persevering, comforted, hope-filled life. It's kind of a mouthful, but it's a heartful too. Isn't that what we want? Isn't that what we need? A persevering life, a comforted life, a hope-filled life. Wow, just those three words. What a blessing to find out that God's Word is able to bring that to us and specifically mentions that in just

one simple verse of Scripture. Romans 15:4. For whatever things were written before were written for our learning, that we, through the patience and comfort of the Scriptures, might have hope. Whatever things were written before, all these writings of the Scripture, they're written for our learning. Paul speaking of his team, missionary team, and the saints at Rome that he was writing to, and applicable to any group of saints that read it. These Scriptures were written for our learning. To what end? What does God want to effect in us by His Word? That we, through the patience, that could be translated perseverance, and comfort of the Scriptures, might have hope. We need patience in our lives. Both the absence of impatience, where we just can't wait and let God do His work in His time. And it's very much related to the other translation, perseverance. There are so many things, aren't there, in life, that we're just called to persevere through, to press on through. Yeah, there are difficulties and possibilities God just lifts us out of sometimes, and don't we appreciate that, you know? Things just so hard and impossible and agonizing and painful, and we cry out and He just lifts us out of the dilemma. I had one of those yesterday where just a phone call out of the blue came. I was telling the guys earlier, the ID caller said the U.S. government. That's an ominous starting to your telephone call. I'm thinking, whoa, who's after me from the government? I know the devil's after me, and all, but who's coming after me? And I picked it up, and it was a lady who works for an agency of correspondence and confirmation on files and details, and it just happened to be on issues that we've been wrestling with, making some decisions for our family and our ministry, and this lady worked for that agency. It was astounding. She said, I was going to send you a letter. But I said, no, I'll call them. And I called and didn't get you. And I wrote the letter, and I was just about to put it in the agency mail. And I thought, yeah, I'm going to call their number one more time. And I was there and answered the phone. And she said, I'm so glad I found you. We can maybe just handle this in a few minutes on the phone. You may have some questions. When I heard the agency she worked for, I said, I can't believe you've called. I said, we've been wrestling with things and been talking to experts and conflicting opinions, and there's confusion. And my wife and I were just talking last night and thought that this was a course of action, but we're just thinking if we just had some good counsel. And she said, well, let's see if I can help you. And she's a very kind lady. And she said, tell me about where you work. And I said, well, it's the International Prison Ministry. Oh, you work at a ministry. How blessed you are. And I'm thinking, wow, I didn't expect that response, you know. And she said, tell me about that ministry. And I said, well, it was founded years ago by my father, who was a friend of inmates and chaplains and helped them so much through 6.5 decades of ministry, they nicknamed him Chaplain Ray. And she said, you're kidding, Chaplain Ray was your father? I'm now beside myself in amazement, you know, wanted to check that ID. U.S. government? There's no way. She must be an undercover agent, you know, for God. So we talked, we talked 30, 40 minutes, and we talked more about the Lord than we did about this issue that turns out she was able to give great help on. And I said to her, I said, this is such a blessing. And she said, yeah, this is quite a divine encounter. And I said, do you have an extension there that as we follow through on this, if I want to call you on these issues for clarification? She said, I'll tell you what. We got a better idea. Let me give you my personal cell phone number. And I thought, well, that's good. That's 24/7 access, maybe. I mean, it's wonderful when the Lord just lifts you out of something, you know. And that was a critical dilemma that just was pressing in on us. This was like the Lord just lifted, because she said along the way, well, listening to what you're saying, she said, it's probably unconventional for me to say this as an agent here, but I would say this is what you should consider doing. And she just laid it out. I said, I can't believe you said that. She said, my wife and I were talking about that very course of action last night.
It is.

is a blessing when the Lord just, you know, here's the mess crushing in on us and he just delivers us. But as we know, many things God has ordained are not like that for us. They're more where we learn patience and we get humbled and we get stretched and perseverance becomes critical. Well, look, these things were written for our learning, that we, through the perseverance of the Scriptures, might have hope. The perseverance of the Scriptures. The Scriptures are the entity that has the ability to develop in our lives perseverance. That's why it's called the perseverance of the Scriptures. Those who are in the Word find that the Word received and walked in develops in their lives patience or perseverance. And then this matter of comfort. Oh, how often we need to be comforted. This planet, maybe you've noticed it, is an uncomfortable place. There's just a lot of pain. There's just a lot of difficulty. It's fallen. It's flawed. It's not the way God designed it. This is not what he intended. Heaven, that's what he intended. So along the way, we're going to need much comfort. Much comfort. So it's the Word where we get it, that we, through the patience and comfort of the Scriptures, the Lord says to us in our trials through his Word, there, I'm with you. It's going to be okay. I'm for you. I'm not against you. I'll never leave you. I'll never forsake you. It's the comfort of the Scriptures. And when those two are developing in our lives, the perseverance and comfort of the Scriptures, this leads to hope. For whatever things were written before were written for our learning, that we, through the patience, perseverance, and comfort of the Scriptures, might have hope. As we're in the Word, letting the Word work in us,

0: it's patience developing, perseverance building work, and it's consoling work. This just leads to hope. Hope is a result. Hope, you know, expectation, encouragement, confidence in God. All of this coming into our lives right through the ability of the Word of God. Let's look at another one. Romans chapter 10, verse 17. So then faith comes by hearing, and hearing by the Word of God. This speaks to us about the ability of the Word of God to produce a faith-developing life. Anyone who's been a Christian very long at all knows faith is a very important issue, isn't it? Biblically, spiritually, personally. It's a gigantic issue. And don't you often feel like you need more faith, or you need faith to be developed more, that yes, we've trusted God through this, and we've trusted God through that, and trusted God through the other, and then, but oh, then there's this issue, you know, and there are always those issues that are testing our faith, that are stretching our faith.
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3: As verse 21 says, he did not help him. It was useless. He was sinful. He was compromising in surrendering and humiliating himself before the king of Assyria, this pagan king, and it did nothing for him. And we can only wonder what blessing might have come if Ahaz would have surrendered and sacrificed to the Lord with the same energy and whole heart that he surrendered to the Assyrian king.
2: In today's message, Pastor David looks at the compromise of Ahaz, who humiliated himself and surrendered everything to a pagan king, only to get nothing in return. All the sacrifice turned out to be completely useless because he was looking to a human for help that only God could provide. Think about how much time and energy you spend trying to fix things on your own. Imagine the freedom that would come if you directed that same wholehearted effort towards surrendering to the Lord instead. Now, here's Pastor David in 2 Chronicles chapter 28 as he continues his message, The Abominations of Ahaz.
3: There was loss after loss for King Ahaz on the field of battle. He lost 120,000 Judean soldiers and had 200,000 civilian hostages in these battles with Israel and Syria. This meant that it was a dark time for Judah, and it looked as if the dynasty of David would soon be extinguished, as so many dynasties in the northern kingdom of Israel had ended. Well, as God is so often faithful to do in such dark times of his people's history, he sent a prophet to correct them. Let's read starting now at verse 9 all the way through to verse 15. But a prophet of the Lord was there, whose name was Oded, and he went out before the army that came to Samaria and said to them, "Look, because the Lord God of your fathers was angry with Judah, he has delivered them into your hand. But you have killed them in a rage that reaches up to heaven. And now you propose to force the children of Judah and Jerusalem to be your male and female slaves. But are you not also guilty before the Lord your God? Now hear me, therefore, and return the captives whom you have taken captive from your brethren, for the fierce wrath of the Lord is upon you." Then some of the heads of the children of Ephraim, Azariah the son of Jehanan, Berechiah the son of Meshelemoth, and Jezekiah the son of Shallum, and Amasa the son of Hadalai, stood up against those who came from the war and said to them, "You shall not bring the captives here, for we have already offended the Lord. You intend to add to our sins and to our guilt, for our guilt is great, and there is fierce wrath against Israel." So the armed men left the captives and the spoil before the leaders and all the assembly. Then the men who were designated by name rose up and took the captives, and from the spoil they clothed all who were naked among them, dressed them and gave them sandals, gave them food and drink and anointed them, and they let all the feeble ones ride on donkeys. So they brought them to their brethren at Jericho, the city of palm trees. Then they returned to Samaria. At this very low point in Judah's history, God did something unique. He sent a prophet of the Lord, a man whose name was Oded, according to verse 9. And this brave prophet went with the 200,000 captives taken from the conquered southern kingdom to the northern kingdom of Israel to make the leaders of Israel conscious of this crime against their fellow tribes. And this is what he said. Again, it was a very bold thing for the prophet Oded to do. He said in verse 13, "You shall not bring the captives here, for we have already offended the Lord." That records the response of the leaders of Israel to this brave prophecy from Oded. Remarkably, the leaders of Israel responded to that message from Oded, and they recognized their own sin and guilt. They cared for the captives from the spoil of battle, and they sent them back to Judah. John Trapp thought about the ministry of Oded and likened it to the ministry of a good preacher today. He said this, "Here we have the picture of a good preacher. Oded teacheth, reproveth, exhorteth, turneth himself into all shapes of spirit and of speech, that he may work upon his hearers, and he had his desire." Well, this bold preaching and prophetic presentation of the prophet Oded was an example of God's great mercy to a very undeserving King Ahaz and kingdom of Judah. Let's continue on here in 2 Chronicles chapter 28, starting out verse 16, where Ahaz is going to put his trust in the kings of Assyria instead of the Lord. Again, verses 16 through 21. "At the same time, King Ahaz sent to the kings of Assyria to help him. For again, the Edomites had come, attacked Judah, and carried away captives. The Philistines also had invaded the cities of the lowland and of the south of Judah, and had taken Beth Shemesh, Ahilon, Gederoth, Sokah with its villages, Timnah with its villages, and Gimzo with its villages. And they dwelt there. For the Lord brought Judah low because of Ahaz, king of Israel, for he had encouraged the moral decline in Judah, and he had been continually unfaithful to the Lord. Also, Tiglath-Pileser, the king of Assyria, came to him and distressed him, and did not assist him. For Ahaz took part of the treasures from the house of the Lord, from the house of the king, and from the leaders, and he gave it to the king of Assyria. But he did not help him." So, in his need, being attacked by many different neighboring nations, Ahaz sent to the king of Assyria to help him. That's what it says in verse 16. And again, this was because, as 2 Kings chapter 16 explains, the combined armies of Israel and Syria had not only overcome many cities of Judah, but were at the same time laying siege against Jerusalem. 2 Kings chapter 16, verse 5 says that they besieged Ahaz, but he could not overcome him. To his shame in this time of crisis, instead of looking to the Lord, to Yahweh, to the covenant God of Israel, Ahaz looked to the kings of Assyria for help. Now, before Ahaz did this, Isaiah the prophet offered him a sign for assurance of God's help in this struggle against the combined armies of Israel and Syria. This is found in Isaiah chapter 7, verses 1 through 12. John Trapp called this very generous offer from God to the king Ahaz, this was a fair offer to a foul sinner. But Ahaz refused, under the excuse of not wanting to test God, when instead really he wanted to trust in the king of Assyria. So the prophecy of Isaiah chapter 7, including the announcement of the well-known Emmanuel sign, came from Isaiah to King Ahaz during this joint Israelite and Syrian invasion, and apparently also with the help of the Edomites and the Philistines mentioned in verses 17 and 18. Yet, for the sake of his ancestor David, God did not allow this disastrous attack on Judah to prevail against Ahaz and the kingdom of Judah. He would not allow this satanic plot against the messianic dynasty of David to succeed. At that time, the kings of Israel and Syria thought of themselves as burning torches come to destroy Judah and the dynasty of David. God said, and again, this is in Isaiah chapter 7, verse 4, God said that they were just like burnt out smoking sticks who would not ultimately do very much damage. And through Isaiah's message to Ahaz, he assured the wicked king, who did not really listen, and let me quote here from Christopher Knapp, he said, "There should be a remnant left to return to the land, and the virgin should bear a son, so that there should not fail a king upon the throne of David. The dynasty could never be destroyed, for of Emmanuel's kingdom there shall be no end." I just find it interesting that these marvelous prophecies of the Messiah and of God's ultimate deliverance came during this crisis time for King Ahaz, when he was besieged by armies. Israel, Syria, the Philistines, the Edomites, they had all come against him. No wonder it states the condition here in verse 19, "For the Lord brought Judah low because of Ahaz, king of Israel." Now, this was both because of the personal ungodliness of Ahaz, and because of the poor example he was to others in the kingdom of Judah. Verse 19 specifically says that he had encouraged moral decline in Judah. One example of his personal decline was the appeal King Ahaz made to the Assyrian king. It's recorded in 2 Kings chapter 16, verse 7. This is what he said to the Assyrian king, "I am your servant and your son. Come up and save me." Doesn't that just sound disgusting? Those words in the mouth of a king over the people of God, a king of Judah, a descendant of David? To say to a pagan king, the king of the Assyrian Empire, "I am your servant and your son, come up and save me." What Ahaz wanted to do was he wanted to surrender to one enemy in order to defeat another. But what he refused to do was to trust in the God of Israel. And instead, he submitted himself and his kingdom to an enemy of Israel. We find also, in order to pay off the king of the Assyrian Empire, we read in verse 21, "For Ahaz took part of the treasures from the house of the Lord." But we find here, sadly, the king of Assyria, but he did not help him. That's in verse 21. You see, Ahaz made Judah a subject kingdom to Assyria. Ahaz now took his orders from the Assyrian king, sacrificing the independence of the kingdom of Judah. And at the end of it all, as verse 21 says, he did not help him. It was useless. He was sinful. He was compromising in surrendering and humiliating himself before the king of Assyria, this pagan king, and it did nothing for him. Now, we can only wonder what blessing might have come if Ahaz would have surrendered and sacrificed to the Lord with the same energy and whole heart that he surrendered to the Assyrian king. Christopher Knapp says well in his commentary, "How different was his great ancestor David. In my distress," he says, "I called upon the Lord and cried unto my God." That's Psalm 18, verse 6. Even his wicked son Manasseh sought the Lord as God when he was in affliction. But Ahaz seemed determined to fill up the measure of his sins. I think that's a good observation by Christopher Knapp, noting how wicked King Ahaz really was. Well, it's not going to get better. Here, starting at verse 22, we're going to see the apostasy and the end of King Ahaz. Starting out verse 22. "Now, in the time of his distress, King Ahaz became increasingly unfaithful to the Lord. This is that King Ahaz. For he sacrificed to the gods of Damascus, which had defeated him, saying, 'Because the gods of the kings of Syria help them, I will sacrifice to them that they may help me.' But they were the ruin of him and of all Israel. So Ahaz gathered the articles of the house of God, cut in pieces the articles of the house of God, shut up the doors of the house of the Lord, and made for himself altars in every corner of Jerusalem. And in every single city of Judah he made high places to burn incense to other gods and provoke to anger the Lord God of his fathers. Now the rest of his acts and all his ways, from first to last, indeed they are written in the book of the kings of Judah and Israel. So Ahaz rested with his fathers, and they buried him in the city in Jerusalem, but they did not bring him into the tombs of the kings of Israel. Then Hezekiah, his son, reigned in his place. What a tragic, wicked king. Verse 22 says, in the time of his distress, King Ahaz became increasingly unfaithful to the Lord. Friends, please understand this principle. Times of trial and distress do not necessarily drive people closer to God. Sometimes people allow such distresses to drive them away from God. Ahaz was notable among that type of man, so much so that the chronicler noted, "This is that King Ahaz." You could say, according to Martin Selman, Ahaz also behaved without restraint and was most unfaithful. The former expression really means favor to license rather than true liberty, while the latter is a typical term in Chronicles for failing to give God his due. It's so notable that the chronicler noted again, as it says in verse 22, this is that King Ahaz. Charles Spurgeon said this, a black mark is put against his name to show how greatly guilty he was. Those who rebel against divine checks and will not be held in by the providence of God are to be written down in capital letters as great sinners. They sin with emphasis who sin against the chastening rod. And friends, that was King Ahaz. Did you see what it says of him in verse 23? I read it to you already, but let me review this for you. It says in verse 23, for he sacrificed to the gods of Damascus, which had defeated him. 2 Kings chapter 16 tells us that this happened after a visit Ahaz made to Damascus. He returned from the visit and made a new altar in the pattern of what he saw in Damascus. And he took the forms, the style, and the gods of the Syrians. Sadly, he even received the help of Uriah the priest over the house of the Lord to do that work. 2 Kings chapter 16 also tells how Ahaz served as a priest at an altar that he made of his own design. And since he created his own place of worship, it also made sense that he would disregard God's command that a king must not serve as a priest. You know, Ahaz's grandfather, Uzziah, dared to enter the temple and serve God as a priest. That's why God disciplined him and struck him with leprosy in 2 Chronicles chapter 26. Yet, at least Uzziah falsely worshipped the true God. Ahaz falsely worshipped a false god of his own creation. John Trapp says this, Uzziah for so doing was smitten with leprosy, but Ahaz of a far worse disease, an incurable hardness of heart. As a matter of fact, it says here in verse 24, that he cut in pieces the articles of the house of God, shut up the doors of the house of the Lord. Ahaz could not bring in his pagan, corrupt innovations without also removing what had stood before at the temple. This was an ungodly exchange, taking away the good and putting in the bad. Collectively, all these things served to discourage the worship of the true God at the temple of God. Adam Clark says it like this. He caused the divine worship to be totally suspended, and they continued shut until the beginning of the reign of Hezekiah, one of whose first acts was to reopen them, and thus to restore the divine worship. Or let me read to you an extended quote here from Patterson and Austell in their commentary on 2 Kings. They write this, Ahaz's appropriation of the panels and bases from the sacred furniture does not seem to be for the purpose of sending a further gift to Tiglath-Pileser, but rather for de-emphasizing their importance in the worship services. Perhaps he planned to reuse them in some other decorative way. At any rate, death overtook him before attention could be turned to them. They are mentioned along the several items that were carried away in the later Babylonian despoiling of Jerusalem. Now, friends, this terrible scene of how King Ahaz suspended the worship of the Lord at the temple, how he robbed the temple of its beautiful articles and its wealth and its riches, how he did all these things, we remember that all of this took place at the temple Solomon built unto the Lord. It seems like a long time ago. Listen, 2 Chronicles is a book, big book, but at the beginning of 2 Chronicles, when Solomon dedicated the temple, it seems so glorious, so marked by the Lord, so beautiful, so powerful. It seemed like this was always going to be a place where the Lord was worshipped. But no, Ahaz stopped the worship of Yahweh at this table, at this temple, I should say. He disgraced and profaned and committed abominations at this temple. This is what I want you to understand. The mere location did not make it true worship. Sometimes idols are worshipped at a house that was once dedicated to the true God. But he spread his idolatry and his offense to the true worship of Yahweh, the covenant God of Israel. He spread it far beyond Jerusalem. Verse 25 says, "And in every single city of Judah, he made high places to burn incense to other gods." You see, during all these changes, Ahaz shut down the operation of the temple, but then established small pagan altars all around Judah. G. Campbell Morgan put it well when he said this, "It would seem as though the light of truth were absolutely extinguished. It was not so, however, for it is likely that throughout the whole reigns of Jotham and Ahaz, Isaiah was uttering his message, and that during the reign of Ahaz, Micah was also delivering the word of God." So his reign ended. Verse 26 says, "Now the rest of his acts and all his ways, it's included in the books of the kings." So ended the reign of perhaps the worst king of Judah. Again, Micah, who prophesied during the reign of Ahaz, describes the man who works to, and this is from Micah chapter 7, verse 3, to successfully do evil with both hands. The idea is that this wicked man pursues evil with all his effort, with both his hands.

0: is that 2 Chronicles chapter 28 points to Jesus Christ? Well, first of all, in the reign of Ahaz, Judah was defeated by their enemies. So let's look for a contrast. In the kingdom of Jesus Christ, the gates of hell do not prevail against his church. The gates of hell will never prevail and win victory over the true church of Jesus Christ. And this makes it very different from the wicked kingdom of Ahaz. Secondly, Ahaz sold off the treasures of the Lord. Jesus Christ gains and builds the treasures of the Lord. May he be praised, and may we, by our trust in the Lord and our fruit unto his glory, be regarded as true treasures in the house of the Lord. Father, I pray that you'd help us to learn from such wicked kings as Ahaz. There seems to be very little light that comes forth, but Lord, the light that comes to us through a man like Ahaz can be the light of warning, like a lighthouse that warns us to not crash upon the same rocks that have consumed other ships upon the sea. Lord, we want to be warned by a man like Ahaz, and we want to come to you afresh in our surrender and say simply, God, may we worship you and may we be diligent to put away idols from our life. We love you, we honor you, and we ask that you would continue your work in our life. In Jesus' name, amen.
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0: Though I'm no longer the lead pastor, I'm still a part of the ministry team at Calvary Chapel Santa Barbara. 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

0: Welcome to The Word Made Plain with Senior Pastor Tony Clark of Calvary Chapel, Newport News in Virginia. Currently, Pastor Tony is teaching through the book of Hebrews. 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
1: I tell you, what a great blessing, you know, just to be here and to study the Word of God together. So turn with me in your Bibles to the book of Hebrews. Hebrews chapter 1, as we're making our way through the New Testament, we are just making our way through. And I tell you, it's just been a great blessing. Every new book, it's just, wow, just a tremendous blessing. Hebrews chapter 1. And Father, we are looking forward to you to speak to our hearts and to give us insights into your word and share those things with us that we need to hear this evening. And it's in your name we pray. Amen. Hebrews chapter 1, we're going to be looking at Hebrews chapters 1 and 2 this evening, as we are going chapter by chapter on Wednesday evenings, as we go verse by verse on Sunday mornings. Now, the book of Hebrews is a fascinating book because the author gave a brilliant argument of the dangers of a Christian going back to his old life. See, this book is addressed to the Jewish believers who wanted to go back to Judaism because they were being persecuted by their fellow countrymen. So the author, possibly Paul. Now, here's the thing, because some say it was Luke, some Barnabas or even Apollos could have written this book. But most conservative scholars say that it was Paul. So if you see that I refer to it as Paul, you know, you understand that I lean toward Paul writing this book. Now, Paul is telling them that Jesus Christ is superior to anything you can go back to. And so you have to understand, as they wanted to go back to Judaism, he has to lay down a brilliant argument on why Jesus is superior to anything Judaism has to offer. And so he is showing them how Jesus is superior to the angels in chapters 1 and 2. He is superior to Moses

in chapters 3 and 4. He is superior to the priesthood given to Aaron in chapters 5 through 8. He is even superior to the temple and the sacrifices in chapters 9 and 10. And he's going to show how believers have a better privilege and have better privileges because of Christ in chapters 11 through 13. And no one knows for sure who the human author of this book is, but from the details, it suggests that this book was written in between the years of 67 and 69 AD. Now look what he says in verses 1 through 4. God, who in various times and various ways spoke in times past to the fathers by the prophets, has in these last days spoken to us by his Son, whom he has appointed heir of all things, through whom also he made the worlds, who being the brightness of his glory and the express image of his person, and upholding all things by the word of his power, when he had by himself purged our sins, sat down at the right hand of the majesty on high, having become so much better than the angels, as he has by inheritance obtained a more excellent name than they. Whether you believe it or not, I can easily spend a month in just those four verses. Because of all the little nuggets and, oh my goodness, those four verses are just packed with all kind of divine truths and applications for our lives. And so we're just going to just bring out a few. The first thing I want you to notice is how God spoke. I love that in verse 1, God, who at various times in different ways spoke. God spoke. How did he speak in times past? In various ways. Such as in Psalm 19, it says that the heavens declare the glory of God, and the firmament shows his handiwork. 9 and 10, they utter their speech, and there is no language nor speech where their voice is not heard. Creation is crying out to this world that there is a creator. And he said, the heavens declare the glory of God, and the firmament shows his handiwork. 9 and 10, they utter their speech. It said there's no language in the world that cannot hear the speech of creation, crying out that there is a creator. Paul tells us in Romans 1, verses 19 and 20, that God has spoken to humanity through their conscience. Romans 2:15 says that God has written the Ten Commandments on every man's conscience, accusing him or else excusing him. So from these verses, we understand that there is a creator and that he has a moral law. But these things don't tell us what this God is really like. So we need special revelation. We need God's special revelation to reveal his true nature. So he sends his Son, Jesus Christ, who is the brightness of his glory and the express image of his person. So if you really want to know what God is all about, all you have to do is look to Jesus Christ. Philip said in John 14, he said, Jesus, show us the Father and that will be sufficient for us. He said, Philip, have not been with you so long. If you've seen me, you've seen the Father. So if you want to know what God is all about, if you want to know what he's like, look to Jesus Christ. See, creation cannot tell us that God is a God of love, but Jesus can. The Ten Commandments tell us that God is holy, but Jesus tells us that he's also forgiving. God is speaking today, and he is speaking through Jesus Christ. He says in various times and different ways he spoke to the fathers by the prophets, but has in these last days spoken to us by his Son. If you want to know what God is saying, he is speaking through Jesus Christ. He's not speaking through Muhammad. He's not speaking through Buddha. He's not speaking through any of those things. If you want to know what God has to say, because God said he spoke, he is speaking. He is speaking through Jesus Christ. This is simple. Well, what about all the billions of people that worship? And hey, they have to stand before God. That's why God puts it on people's hearts to go throughout the world and share Jesus Christ. Well, those people, they worship their own God. That's why God puts it on people's hearts to go throughout the world to share Jesus Christ. Because God is speaking today through his Son, Jesus Christ.
So if you want

to know what God is all about, look to Jesus Christ. Now, the author is about to show us how Jesus is superior over the angels. Now, this is important because Deuteronomy chapter 33, verse 2 says that Moses received the law through angels. So because of that, they were exalted. Angels were exalted. Now, verse 4 says that the name of Jesus is so much more superior than the name given to any angel. We know from extra biblical material that, you know, we know from the Bible, number one, we know about the angel Michael. We know about the angel Gabriel. Michael always seems to be associated with the protection of the nation of Israel. So whenever you see the angel Michael in the Old Testament, it's always dealing with and having a connection with the protection of the nation of Israel. Whenever you read about Gabriel, he's always associated with the birth of Jesus. But we know from extra biblical material, we know that there was a Raphael and Uriel and, you know, some other names of some angels. But it makes very clear that the name of Jesus is so much more superior than the name given to any angel. Because Paul tells us in Philippians 2, at verses 9 and 10, that by the name of Jesus, every knee shall bow and every tongue shall confess that Jesus Christ is Lord. It doesn't say that about any other angel. It doesn't say that about them. So Jesus received a more excellent name than they. Acts 4:12 says, for there's salvation in no other, for there's no other name under heaven given among men whereby we must be saved. The name of Jesus. Now in verses 5-9, he says, for to which of the angels did he ever say, you are my son, today I've begotten you. And again, I will be to him a father and he shall be to me a son. But when he again brings the firstborn into the world, he says that all the angels of God worship him. And the angels, he says, who makes his angel spirits and his ministers a flame of fire. But to the son, he says, your throne, O God, is forever and ever a scepter of righteousness. It says, a scepter of righteousness is the scepter of your kingdom. You have loved righteousness and hated lawlessness. Therefore, God, your God, has anointed you with the oil of gladness more than your companions. Now, there are those who will love to come and knock on your door, ring your doorbell, and show you these verses and say that these verses prove that Jesus was created. Now, keep in mind, you know, it says right there in verse 6, but when he again brings forth the firstborn into the world, they say, see right there, Jesus was created. He brought the firstborn into the world. Now, you have to understand when these verses are referring to Jesus's humanity and not his deity. When he brought the firstborn into the world, meaning that when Jesus was born in Bethlehem. See, you have to understand, I didn't want even to get into this, but just so for those who are kind of technically minded, there's a word for first created, and there is a word, a Greek word for firstborn. One, and they're very close. One is prototokos and one is prototokaisis. And the word that is used for firstborn is the particular Greek word that has to do with preeminence, source. One, and then the other Greek word has to do with meaning you the first one created as far as the order of things. And whenever it's referred to Jesus, it is always the Greek word that is referred to the source, the preeminence, not that he was the first created. No. This particular, once again, is used firstborn. This is referring to Jesus's humanity, like I said, and not his deity, meaning that Jesus was fully God and fully man when he was here upon the earth. And these verses are referring to when Jesus came into this world, the Father had all the angels worship him. Seeing that all, and I put emphasis on all, the angels worship Jesus shows that he is superior to all the angels. And because all the angels worship Jesus also shows that he is not an angel. Now, I bring this up because the Jehovah Witnesses teach that Jesus is Michael, the archangel in the Old Testament.
Well, these verses

refute that. Because if Jesus was the angel, it already said that when Jesus was brought forth into the world, it says, let all the angels worship him. Showing that he is superior to all angels, also showing that he must not be an angel if all the angels worshiped him when he came into the world. It's real simple. You know, I like things dummy proof, you know, that's real simple to me. Another thing to bring out is that God the Father calls Jesus the Son God in verse 8. Notice to the Son, he says in verse 8, your throne, O God, is forever and ever. I love to show Jehovah Witnesses this when they come knocking at my door, because it even has God capitalized in their New World Translation. And so I said, you know, do me a favor. Just turn to Hebrews, 1:8 and read that to me in your Bible. And when they read it, there's always a pause. And I just love to show them this. I love what God the Father said to God the Son in verse 9. He says, you loved righteousness and hated lawlessness. Therefore, God, your God, has anointed you with the oil of gladness. I want you to see something. Do you see that there is a connection between holiness and happiness? Just like there is a connection between sin and sadness. When we love righteousness and hate lawlessness, we will find ourselves being anointed with the oil of gladness, just like Jesus was. In other words, there is a connection between holiness and happiness. And I want to emphasize there's also that same connection between sin and sadness. There are a lot of people who are depressed because they refuse to confess their sin. And there's a lot of people, I'm not saying that there are no people who don't need to be on medication for depression. I don't know the brain that well to make that call. But what I do know, there are some people that are on medication and they need to confess their sin. And that doesn't mean if you're on some depression medication, you go throw it out when you get home. You ain't gonna come up in here crazy next week. You take your medication. I'm here to tell you. I'm the first one to tell you, you better take it. But just in case, you need to confess your sin too. If that fits you. I'm just saying, don't come up in here crazy and looking all wire-eyed. I'm just gonna do like this. Go get your med. Go on home, get your medicine first. Then come on back, But there's a connection. There's a connection that's there. Look at verses 10 through 14. It says, and you, Lord, in the beginning laid the foundation of the earth, and the heavens are the works of your hands. They will perish, but you remain. And they will grow old like a garment, like a cloak. You will fold them up, and they will be changed. But you are the same, and your years will not fail. But to which of the angels has he ever said, sit at my right hand till I make your enemies your footstool? Are they not all ministering spirits sent forth to minister to those who will inherit salvation? Now here, the author of Hebrews is still quoting the Old Testament. I'm telling you, what you will find is that the author of Hebrews knew the Word of God. If you want to be used effectively by God, know the Word of God. Know it. Study it. The Bible says, I believe it's Proverbs 15:28. It said, the righteous studies how to answer. Study the word. Know the word of God so you can be used by the Lord greatly. You will find him quoting throughout the Old Testament, knew the word of God. So here he is quoting the Old Testament. This time he's quoting from Psalm 102, where it said that the Lord laid the foundations of the earth and that one day they will grow old like a garment. Let me just stop right there. Right here, we have proof of the second law of thermodynamics, which is the law of entropy, which says that everything starts off in an organized state and progressively gets worse. Here it is right here. It says that in verse 11, they will perish, but you remain. They will grow old like a garment. Speaking of the earth,
They will grow old like a garment, like a cloak.

book. You will fold them up. And so this right here, we see the second law of thermodynamics, even in the scripture, talking about one day the earth is going to grow old like a garment. It's going to fold up. One day the Lord's going to fold it all up. He says they will change, but watch this, but you remain the same. Oh, I love this. I love how the author of Hebrews is telling us that we can count on the Lord. He remains the same. Malachi 3:6 says, I am the Lord thy God. I change not. I love this attribute about God. And in my humble opinion, this is God's greatest attribute. Now, some will argue and say, no. His greatest attribute is his love. Someone else said, no, his greatest attribute is his power, his omnipotence. Well, I just say his immutability, which means he doesn't change, is his greatest attribute to me. See, if God changes, if he's not immutable, if he changes, then he can love me today. And he may change his mind and not want to love me tomorrow when I sin. But if God doesn't change, he will love me today, and when I wake up tomorrow, I will still find his love right there to greet me the next day, because he remains the same. And he remains the same towards you and towards me. God doesn't change. If he says, I loved you with an everlasting love, he meant that. He's not going to say, you know, I love you today, but you know, I just really feel that I'm not going to love you tomorrow. Because, see, I'm all knowing, so I know what you're going to do tomorrow. And because of what you're going to do tomorrow, you don't see it, I'm not going to love you tomorrow. Right about noon, I'm going to stop loving you. No, I'm so glad that's not God. He doesn't change. And I'm so thankful that he doesn't change. Then in verse 13, he quotes from Psalm 110. To show that only Jesus is told to sit at the right hand of the Father. Verse 14 is a powerful verse showing us the important role that angels play in the affairs of mankind. One study that has always fascinated me is what is called the angelology, the study of angels. And what the scriptures have to say about angels and their role into mankind and how God uses them and the different kinds of angels. Some people have taken it overboard and worshiped angels, and they're not meant to be worshiped. They're meant to be studied because the Lord puts them in the scriptures, and we just see them. We see their protective work in Psalm 91. It says he shall give his angels charge over you. And all that ways, you know, keep you from letting your foot hit the ground. You remember Satan quoted that to Jesus. He said, why don't you go and jump off of this thing? It says, it is written, he shall give his angels charge over you to keep your foot from dashing against a stone. You know, Satan even quoted from this verse. So there's a element of a protective work that angels, that they do. Also from 1 Peter 1, verses 10 through 12, as well as 1 Corinthians 4:9, it says that the angels, they're fascinated by salvation, the grace of God. It says that in 1 Peter 1, verses 10 through 12, it says that the angels desire to look into the things of salvation. You know why? Because angels cannot be redeemed. Once angels came to the valley of decision, there was one third of them that sided with Satan. The other two thirds sided with God. Now, once they made their decision, they're locked into that decision. Meaning that the angels that sided with Satan, they will progressively get worse. The two thirds that sided with God will progressively stay loyal and be loyal to God. There's no redemption for the angel. In order for Jesus to die for the sins of the angels, he will have to die for each individual angel. I don't think he's doing that. So the angels are fascinated when they can see sinful mankind going into a direction, repent of their sin, and all of a sudden start walking with God. They're like, that they're looking into the

0: means of salvation. That they're fascinated. The Bible says in 1 Corinthians 4:9 that we have been made a spectacle. The word spectacle in the Greek, it means a theater, an outward showing. To the world, to men, and then that last phrase, and to angels. We're on display, to display to the world, to the angels, the grace of God. And how God can take a sinful person and turn them around for him. So we're on display. The question is, what are we showing them? What are we showing the angels about the grace of God? It seemed that the angels, they also come to church. They're fascinated by how we worship God. The Bible lets us know in 1 Corinthians chapter 11 that the women need to have a symbol of authority on their head. And here's the phrase, because of the angels. Meaning that the angels are watching how you women are responding in church, how you're responding to your husbands. Because see, they already saw rebellion in their ranks. So when they see you rebelling in church, when they see you rebelling at home, they get concerned because they saw the first rebellion. So that's why they say the women ought to have a symbol of authority over the head. The authority, the verses above said that the head of the woman is the man. So there's a submission that they're watching you carry out in the church as well as in the home. The angels are watching. Angels. Fascinating creatures. In Luke chapter 15. We see that the angels rejoice over every sinner that gets saved. When someone give their life to the Lord, because they've been studying salvation, they've had 2,000 years to do it. So when they see someone get saved, they're like, oh, yeah, they're about to start walking with the Lord, you know. Yeah. A rejoicing in heaven. Amazing thing. The angels.
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3: 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That's our first point this morning. When we say before time, we're meaning this, that Jesus Christ existed before the physical creation, that before the observable universe was ever brought into being, the Bible teaches Jesus was.
2: 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I'm David Jay, thanking you for joining us today as we listen, learn, and are challenged by God's Word, the Bible. The men and women who founded this nation weren't just bold, they were anchored. Anchored in the conviction that our rights come from God, not from government. And that foundation is worth knowing. In The American Story, The Beginnings, Tim and David Barton take you back to the documents, the decisions, and the faith that shaped this country from its very first days. This isn't revisionist history. 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This is a series about who Jesus really is, not the Jesus of popular opinion, but the Jesus of the Bible, God himself, who was sent into our world. And we'll begin where he began, before time itself ever was. You see, we live in a generation that prides itself on knowing more than anybody in the past. Yet we have less and less of the truth coming to light. The world is uninformed about who Jesus really is, and sadly, so much of the church is too. But knowing him changes everything. So today, Pastor Jack teaches us that Jesus existed before all things, before the universe, even before the spiritual realm. The Bible calls Jesus the Word who was with God and who was God, the eternal I Am with no beginning and no end. Before we get into the message, I had a chance to sit down with Pastor Jack and talk about it with him. So let's get into that. I love it when we start a new series because I get to drag Pastor Jack into the booth with me. How you doing, my friend?
4: I'm doing good.
2: Hey, we're coming out of the Disciplines of Life series and going into this new series. I love it. The Life and Times of Jesus Christ. Sounds like a documentary kind of thing, doesn't it?
4: Yeah, it does sound like. I tell you what, it's a good title for a book, isn't it?
2: But yeah, it is.
4: Yeah, this comes around because, you know, here we teach verse by verse, chapter by chapter, book by book. And
2: yeah.
4: But I had somebody come up and say to me, why are we teaching that Jesus is God? And I was shocked to realize, well, first of all, he is God, and why didn't she know that?
2: Yeah.
4: And so, you know, we can make assumptions that everybody just by osmosis knows what we know. Well, it's a deep dive into the person of who Jesus Christ is.
2: Yeah.
4: That's why we're going to do this series. It's going to be exciting. I encourage everybody to dive in. And take notes and to be with us because, you know, I think it's A.W. Tozer that said, what you think about God is the most important thought that you have. And Jesus made it very clear that no man comes to the Father but through me. So Christ is that key to the lock that opens the door to the presence of the Father. So we begin with Jesus, his deity, his person. What does prophecy say about him? What did he say about himself? What did others say about him? So it's going to be exciting.
2: And today's message, Christ in eternity. Let's jump in. Thanks, Pastor Jack.
3: We're going to be learning this morning about Christ in eternity, and that is specifically about the preexistence of Jesus Christ. What brought on this study, and I must tell you up front, what caused us to go rather to a book at this time, we diverted and went to this series, is because a couple months ago, a woman came up to me after service and said, you know, you referred to Jesus Christ today as God, and I want to know why you did that. And I was dumbfounded. I was shocked. I assumed all of you knew what the Bible has to say, that the Bible says that Jesus Christ is God, the second person of the Holy Trinity, that God came among us in the form, in the person of Jesus Christ, and that he bore flesh that we might know him. And so when we say Christ in eternity, we're going to be speaking many times of his deity. The Bible says that he is God. When we say Christ in eternity or Christ is from eternity, it's so vitally important that we define what we mean by that. It's so, so very important. As humans, we begin to pride ourselves that we know everything. I mean, my goodness, we can log on the internet and you can get more information in 20 minutes than what used to take maybe a week or a month to get in the comfort of your own home. You can get everything you need on how to build a soapbox derby car, to a race car, to a cake, to, sad to say, a bomb. You can get it on the internet. You can find out too much on the internet, as many people are finding out. But we are a generation that prides itself on knowing more and more. And yet I believe personally, I have to agree with Vance Havner. If you ever want to buy any great reading, buy any book by Vance Havner. Vance Havner said, we are a generation with more illumination than any other generation before us, but with less light. Think about it. We have Las Vegas, but it only speaks of the little amount of light that we have in our hearts and lives. Oh, we have skyrockets and great firework displays, but we have very little light. We have TVs illuminating our living rooms 24 hours a day almost, but we increasingly have little light. The only light that we can really have that's going to account for anything is, as many of the collegiate and universities of the nation of America display in their icons. There they have the Bible open wide, and it speaks about the light. Let the light of knowledge be upon us. It's a cry to God. You go to UCLA, and their original logo was not that little fat bear that's on the, you know, hat or the pennant, but it is the Bible open. And it says in the original UCLA logo, let there be light. And many of the universities, Harvard included, had this thing about knowledge. Let there be light. And yet the technological advancements that we have led, I think, to more superficial knowledge than true knowledge. Well, in this series we're going to be going through, we're going to be talking about the light of knowing Jesus Christ. Very, very important. The world today, listen, this is so bizarre to say. The world today, we can understand, is ignorant about who Jesus is, but the church is predominantly ignorant about who Jesus Christ is. Isn't that strange? But let me tell you something. I don't know if you've gone outside this area. You know, you and I live in an incredibly blessed area. Do you know that? Yes, I know it's Babylon. I mean, we really live in Babylon. We can fulfill any pleasure we want here. But have you noticed there are an incredible, great plethora of churches in Southern California, unlike any place else on the face of the earth? Did you know that? If this place gets too big for you, you can go somewhere else. It's wonderful. We can turn on Christian radio here and listen to excellent Christian broadcasting 24 hours a day. That is rare. Have you been east of the San Bernardino mountain range? Just go east of those mountains that are just a few moments from here. And there is a wilderness and a dearth for God's word and God's teaching. In sporadic cities, yes, you get to the East Coast and it's a little bit more, but you have to drive so many miles for a church that is committed to the word of God. We have churches today in the world that do not exalt the Lord Jesus Christ. You would think that that'd be an impossible thing, but it's very true. Regarding the person, the mission, the life of Jesus, the world today is by and large uninformed and willfully ignorant about who he really is. And to me, that's amazing to even consider. And so for the next, listen to this, 16 weeks. Yeah, 16 weeks, we're going to be going through a very detailed study concerning the life and times of Jesus Christ. So we're going to be looking at some of those things even now this morning as we go through our study together. I'm going to ask you to make note of these things. The first week, today, we're going to be looking at the wonderful news about Christ and eternity. And the second week, we'll be looking at Christ and his first coming, that is him to Jerusalem, to Israel. The third week, Christ, the Word made flesh. We're going to study the very person of Jesus' incarnation. That's going to be great, great knowledge to have. The fourth week, we'll see Christ and his mission. Why did Jesus come? Why did he have to come? And then we'll see Christ in his earthly work. What did he accomplish when he came? The sixth week, we'll see that Christ and his creation is something that is a wonderful study and that he is responsible for creation. We'll talk a little bit about that this morning. And the seventh week, we'll see that Christ and his place in the Godhead, that is, the Bible teaches that the Lord is one, but the Bible also teaches that there's the Father, the Son, and the Holy Spirit, and that these three are God. And we'll see a little bit on that this morning as well. We'll see Christ and his redemptive work. We'll see also in the ninth week, Christ and the sinners, that's us, his relationship to the lost and sinful world, very important. The tenth week, we'll see Christ, the Son of God. We'll touch again a little bit on that this morning because this is kind of an introductory morning. The 11th week, we'll see Christ and the church, Christ and the angels. The 12th week, the 13th week, Christ and the rapture. The 14th week, we'll be talking about Christ and the tribulation period. The 15th week, Christ and his second coming. And then finally, we'll wrap it up with Christ and the millennium age. And so that is something that we're going to be very, very excited to look to. But right now, why don't we look at our first, very first point this morning, and that is Christ and eternity. And the theme, and I want you to jot this down, the theme of our study through all of these weeks is going to be Colossians chapter 2, verse 9. This is one of the most fun and exciting verses in the Bible. Colossians chapter 2, verse 9, where it says right there, "For in him dwells all the fullness of the Godhead in bodily form," speaking about Jesus Christ. That's a great statement. So we're talking about Christ in eternity, and Paul speaks to the church at Colossae, "For in Christ, all the fullness of the Godhead dwells in bodily form." What a great, great declaration that is. So if you have your notes, let's get ready, and we're going to start off right now. We're going to look at 3 points this morning, but we're going to look at them carefully and slowly. So the first one we're going to ask you to look at, and that is this. We're going to be looking at Christ and that he was before time. So look at that, if you would. Christ was before all things. And so if you jot that down, we're going to look at that. Christ was before all things. That's our first point this morning. When we say before time, we're meaning this, that Jesus Christ existed before the physical creation, that before the observable universe was ever brought into being, the Bible teaches Jesus was. In John chapter 1, verse 1, I know you know this verse. Don't say, well, you know, I know, I'm not going to write it down. Write it down. This is great stuff because you know what? You're going to be prepared for every occultic and cultic and lunatic person that knocks at your door. Or maybe, you know, it's summer's about halfway done. We're going to be heading into the holidays. Get your homework ready, and you're going to be learning some things that's really going to help you. Listen, Christ was before all things. And when we say that, we talk about John chapter 1, verse 1. Very, very important. He says there, in the beginning, that is at the moment of physical creation. In the beginning, John 1, verse 1. In the beginning, that is at the moment of physical creation, was the Word. And the Word was with God, and the Word was God. So we know right away that Jesus Christ, from John chapter 1, verse 14, jot that down now, where it says there, and the Word became flesh and dwelt among us. Listen, friend, if you're a skeptic, if you're a doubter, listen to what the Bible says. The Bible says that the Word was with God. You got that, everybody? You're going to need to respond and keep me awake this morning. You're going to need to help me. I could fall asleep right in midstream here. That the Word was with God, and the Word was God. And that Word, which was what? God became flesh and dwelt among us. Who in all history has dwelt among mankind, whose title is the Word, who is claimed to be God? Jesus. Absolutely, Jesus Christ.
5: 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And now, let's get back to today's message. Once again, here's Pastor Jack.
3: Before anything was physically, there was the Word of God, who's Jesus, who John chapter 1 says is God. The doctrine of preexistence is what we're talking about, that Jesus Christ existed before the physical universe was ever created. We're going to see how much so a little bit later from now, but not only was he present before the physical creation, but we're going to argue this morning, listen carefully, it's going to cause an eyebrow to go up. He even existed before the spiritual realm was created. Oh yeah, we'll talk about that in a minute. But this doctrine of preexistence, it is something that the Bible teaches that is solely attributed to God and God alone. The Bible says in the book of Isaiah, chapters 40, 41, 42, 43, and 44, that God is specifically the one who has dwelt from all eternity, that is timelessness. He has preexisted before anything ever was, that is God. But the Bible also says, in no uncertain terms, that Jesus Christ also has existed before all things and has existed from eternity, that is from the eons or the eternal moment, where God dwells in what is called the eternal now. Sounds funny, huh, to say that. But see, right now our clocks are ticking. It's about 28 minutes after the hour where you and I live. And it's funny, as you travel around the world, in every hour time zone, it's 28 minutes after the hour in each time zone. 24-hour time zones around the world. But interesting, God begins to play with us a little bit. If you begin to launch a rocket out into space, we have found out that when you strap somebody in a rocket with a wristwatch, an atomic clock, and they go and come back, that the atomic clock that that astronaut had on his wrist is different from the atomic clock at Houston Space Center. Isn't that interesting? God begins to flirt with us. That as you go away from Earth, time changes. Now that's in the physical realm. But in the spiritual realm, there is no time. We think of God as somebody being one who has a lot of time. Now, I told you before, I love big watches. I love the bigger the better. I think they're fun, and I collect them. So we think, you know, God's a man, or God is God, and he's got a huge watch. No, he doesn't have a huge watch. He doesn't have a watch. He doesn't live where time exists. You cannot have time unless you have physical matter. Where there is no physical matter, there you have no time. Time is a physical attribute of this created universe. And it is also, as we've said, this timelessness unique to Jesus. In John chapter 17, verse 5. John 17, 5, Jesus says, "Oh, now, O Father, glorify me together with yourself, with the glory which I had with you before the world ever was." John 17, 5. In Micah chapter 5, verse 2. The Bible says, "But you, O Bethlehem, though you are little among the thousands of Judah, yet out of you shall come forth to me the one who is to be ruler in Israel, whose goings forth are from of old, even from everlasting." Well, whoever was born in Bethlehem by Mary, stepfather Joseph, his goings forth have been eternal. That's the great incarnation of Christ. More next week on that. John chapter 8, verse 56. This is all introductory, so hang on to your seats, okay? Did you think I'm going to miss it? I'm not going to miss it. This is all introductory. John 8, 56. Jesus responded,

M, by Mary, stepfather Joseph, his goings forth have been eternal. That's the great incarnation of Christ. More next week on that. John chapter 8, verse 56. This is all introductory, so hang on to your seats, okay? Did you think I'm going to miss it? I'm not going to miss it. This is all introductory. John 8, 56. Jesus responded to the Pharisees and he said, "Your father Abraham rejoiced to see my day." What a radical statement. "Your father Abraham rejoiced to see my day, and he saw it and was glad." And then the Jews said to him, "You're not yet even 50 years old. How is it that you said you've seen Abraham?" And Jesus said to them, "Most assuredly, I say to you, before Abraham was, I am." Oh, listen. Abraham rejoiced to see his day. Come on, think for a moment. When did Abraham see the day of Jesus Christ? How did Abraham see Jesus? Well, at least on one occasion, remember when Abraham was sitting on the side of the hill and his nephew Lot was living down in Sodom and Gomorrah down there near the end of the Dead Sea? And Abraham was there and two angels and the Lord came walking up. And Abraham perceived that this one was the Lord. And as the two angels, it's kind of eerie, the two angels peeled off and went down into Sodom and Gomorrah because they had work to do. You know the story. And it says that the Lord sat there with Abraham, and Abraham, you know, had Sarah make them dinner and all. And as they're talking, Abraham says, "Lord, will you destroy Sodom and Gomorrah if there's 50 people?" And the Lord says, "No, I'm not going to destroy it if there's 50 people righteous. No, I won't do it." So Abraham, being the good father of the Jews that he is, he says, "How about 45? How about 45? And the Lord says, "No, I won't destroy the city and the place for 45 righteous people that are there. Lord, don't be angry with me, but how about, you know, 30? "No, I won't destroy the place even if there's 30 righteous. And Abraham says, "Well, how about 20? And he just begins to whittle the Lord down, trying to figure out where. And it's interesting, if you read the story carefully there in Genesis, it stops at 10. "Will you destroy the city for 10? Now, 10 is the number for a synagogue, for a place of worship. 10 is also the amount of people, if you count them, who made the exit with Lot. Interesting. Abraham must have known that Lot had 10 relatives in that city. And he was interceding for them. Very, very important. And so Jesus says to the Pharisees, "Abraham saw my day and he was glad." It could also make or be a reference to Abraham's encounter with Melchizedek, which is a theophany, is a pre-incarnate appearance of Jesus Christ. But Jesus is the one in that portion of John chapter 8 that says, "I am." Listen, you and I don't get what that means. It would be equivalent today for someone to stand up and say, "I am God." Now, I saw a man on TV utter a heretical declaration. I thought God was going to kill him on the spot. And I am not kidding. This man, very well known. I hope none of you watch him. But he's very well known on TV. He has a ministry that's titled by his name, the Blankety Blank Ministries, with the big logo behind his head. He's about 5 feet.

0: Hi there. Thank you for being with us today on Abounding Grace. Pastor Ed Taylor will join us in a moment and continue his new study of 1 Samuel. You know, there were many wonderful people to learn about in God's Word, great men of faith and action that God used, like David and the Apostle Paul, men who gave their lives for the gospel, like Stephen. Today, we'll again look at the life and times of a woman of God named Hannah. She had some serious trials in her life, not the least of which was her inability to have a child. Here is Pastor Ed with her story in 1 Samuel chapter 1.
1: We meet Samuel by the end of our chapter today, a man that God used to build a bridge in a critical time in Israel's history. He was the last of the judges and the first of a new line of prophets after Moses. Samuel was such a powerful prophet that he actually establishes a school to train prophets. And he's used by God to anoint two kings. At a time in Israel's history of great uncertainty and sinful instability. Listen, just as a side note, I want you to know that sin will always bring instability in your life. There isn't a stability that comes by choosing compromise, and there's not a stability that comes by choosing a shortcut, and there's not a stability, obviously, that comes through disobedience. And the nation of Israel, coming through the time and the years of the judges, instability and insincerity and uncertainty. God will use Samuel during that time in a nation to give strong spiritual leadership, to give direction and help and stability in a very unstable time. So by way of review, let's go back to chapter 1, verse 1, that we looked at in depth in our introduction last time. Now there was a certain man of Ramathaim, Zophim, of the mountains of Ephraim, and his name was Elkanah, the son of Jeroham, and the son of Elihu, the son of Tohu, the son of Zuph, and Ephraim, an Ephraimite. And he had two wives. And then we addressed that. For those of you that are new, we addressed that last time in our study. We just started the book of 1 Samuel, so you can catch up with us, because this is our second study in the book. The man had two wives. The name of one was Hannah. The name of the other was Peninnah. And Peninnah had children, but Hannah had no children. This man went up from the city yearly to worship and sacrifice.

to the Lord of hosts in Shiloh. Also the two sons of Eli, Hophni and Phinehas, the priests of the Lord, were there. And whenever the time came for Elkanah to make an offering, he would give portions to Peninnah, his wife, and to all her sons and daughters. But to Hannah he'd give a double portion, for he loved Hannah, although the Lord had closed her womb. We also looked at that in depth last time, and encourage you to pick up the study. And our rival also provoked her severely to make her miserable, because the Lord had closed her womb. So it was, year by year, that she went up to the house of the Lord, that she provoked her. Therefore she wept and did not eat. We saw five people introduced, and only three we spent some time on. We're going to spend more time on two of them, Eli, or actually six if you count Eli, Hophni and Phinehas. We'll look at them as they come up later in the book of 1 Samuel. But our focus last time was on these three people that God's going to use providentially in his plan. He'll use these three people to bring Samuel into the world. First, there's Elkanah. He's a man who loves God, worships him regularly, and made the sinful mistake of marrying two wives. Next, Peninnah, his wife, has won the one at this point that has been blessed according to the scriptures. To at the end of verse 4, she had sons and daughters, multiple kids, and even uses the word all her sons and daughters. Then we meet Hannah, his second wife, who's full of sorrow and sadness, unable to conceive a child, and yet, more importantly in this, we also were introduced in verse 3 to the Lord of hosts in Shiloh, Yahweh, Jehovah Sabaoth. This is the first time this is used to describe, in over 300 times in the Bible, the powerful sovereignty of God, this Lord of hosts. If we just focus, and this is a principle for us in our own lives, if we just focus on the people, and we just focus on the problems, and we just focus on the brokenness of situations, I guarantee that we will leave and stay in a state of discouragement. We will stay in a state of uncertainty. We'll, you know, as we looked at a couple hard things. We had to pause. We had to look at this whole matter of bigamy or polygamy. And we asked the question, why some people will come to this and go, why does God approve of bigamy? He doesn't. The Bible just describes it for what it is. This is strictly, clearly condemned, not only in teaching, but it's also condemned in the order of creation. It's condemned in the Old Testament, it's condemned in the New Testament. However, there's brokenness. And we could spend, and I think many people do, their whole life arguing something like this and crafting of argument and seeking to convince people that God shouldn't approve of polygamy. Even though he doesn't, it's easy to get sidetracked on it when you just focus on the problem. It is a problem. It's clearly a problem. And poor Hannah and Peninnah and Elkanah are paying the price for it. He's created a rivalry in his house. He has created a difficulty for his own life. He's created tension among the children. And each time you read of any type of bigamy or polygamy in the scriptures, problems always come. Why? Because it's not God's heart. And it's important for us to recognize that if our focus is only on the circumstances and the difficulties, not only will we leave discouraged and stay in a state of discouragement, but we'll be led most likely to make wrong decisions. And it is a wrong decision to exclude the Lord of hosts, because he changes everything. Elkanah, Peninnah, Hannah are all a part of the story, the true story of bringing this miracle kid, Samuel, into the world, a miracle child that God's going to use in incredible ways. But the real focus, the real star, if you will, of the book of 1 Samuel is the same focus in every book of the Bible, the Lord of hosts, the one that's in sovereign control. And even though we are learning from the lives of ordinary men and women, that will encourage us because if the Lord of hosts, if Yahweh will use us, he'll use them, then he'll use us. Because we can look at our own lives, and I mean, we don't have polygamy or bigamy in my life. You better not, just in case. You're just like, well, you know, I was watching this show on cable, and it was all right for him. No, it's not all right. It's not all right. It's not all right. Biblically, it's not all right. Practically, it's not all right. God's order and rule for marriage, we remember, very simple, right? This is the highest goal, the highest call, the best goal that we can possibly hit is one man, one woman, one lifetime. That's marriage. There is no other variation of marriage. Even though our culture may try to introduce other definitions, there's only one definition. God created it. God maintains it. God blesses marriage. One man, one woman, one life.
So even though we're learning from lives of ordinary men, the focus is

not on them. The focus is on God. We don't want to lose that. The people and the events recorded for us in the Bible are part of God's salvation history. Or sometimes people refer to history as, and maybe you've heard this before, history is sometimes restated as His, capital H-I-S, story. I mean, that's what salvation history really is. It's the story of God bringing Messiah into the world so that He might die for your sins, and you and I might turn away from our sins and embrace Him. And so studying Judges, 1 and 2 Samuel, 1 and 2 Kings, 1 and 2 Chronicles reveals many sins and failures on the part of God's people, but they truly teach us that God is on the throne. That what the books really teach us is that when God isn't allowed to rule, there will be seasons and times when He will overrule those that will not allow Him to rule to accomplish His plan and His purpose. That God will accomplish His will. That is a fact. With or without us. And the Lord of hosts will accomplish His purposes. And His will for us will be accomplished. You have to agree, by the time we end these first seven verses, we have to all conclude, I hope, that Hannah is in bad shape. That this is not a good place for her to be in. She's in bad shape. Not only was she barren, which was tragedy for a woman in that time period, but Peninnah made a point to provoke and taunt her and pick on her and hurt her purposely year after year. A human taking advantage of another human's weakness and then using that repetitively within a familial relationship. It's unfortunate, it's sad, it still goes on today. And Hannah's in bad shape. But that's from the human perspective. Our hearts go out to Hannah. How can you not go out? In verse 7, so it was year by year when she went up to the house of the Lord that she provoked her and she wept and did not eat. How can your heart not break for a woman in this condition? How can it not just say, whoa, whoa? Not only does she have the burden of being childless and having to face that, she also has the burden of sharing her husband with another woman. She also has the burden of being picked on and made fun of. She also has the burden of having not only picked on, I don't even know that that's the right word. I like the English word here, provoked. Provoked. She's hungry. She refuses to eat. She's bitterly weeping. This word in the Hebrew speaks of deep, deep crying, not just a tearing up of the eyes. I mean, this is a crushed woman. Then, verse 8, Elkanah, her husband, said to her, Hannah, why do you weep? Why do you not eat? And why is your heart grieved? Am I not better to you than 10 sons? If you like to write notes in your Bible, next to verse 8, you can write this, knucklehead. Elkanah, a man of worship, a man that seeks to please and worship God, was not a man of understanding with his wife Hannah. He didn't get it. What she needed was sympathetic understanding and empathy, but what she got instead was a remark that I think was given sincerely. We joke at it, and it's like, are you kidding me? Isn't it much easier to see sin in someone else's life than the own remarks that we would make sometimes? So we hear that, we read into it, we kind of joke and kind of laugh, but it was, I believe he loved her. I believe he loved her and tried to say something that, you know, that just you don't want to say. Not wise. Didn't help. Husbands, can I just speak to you for a second? Husbands, no, and ladies, no elbows required. I will take care of it all. How careful we must be in being sensitive to the Holy Spirit and to our wives in serving them. You've been wondering what to pray for in your life. You've been wondering how to bring peace into your home. You've been wondering how to love your wife as Christ loved the church. You can start with just this one thing. Pray and ask God to help you to be careful in being more sensitive to the Holy Spirit and to your wife. That's what Peter said. Let me give you a verse, and you can maybe even memorize this verse. Turn over, hold your places in 1 Samuel, turn all the way over to 1 Samuel chapter 3. To a woman that's barren, to a woman that's hurting, to a woman that's being provoked, to a woman that is fasting or not simply not eating because she's tired and she just has no appetite because she's weeping so much and her eyes are, you know, all messed up and she doesn't look like she normally would and all of the things. The last thing she needs to be told is, you know, hey, I don't, I, you know, I know you're in bad shape, but

0: Aren't I good enough? Am I not better to you than 10 sons? You know, you almost wish verse 9 said, Hannah yelled at her, no! You don't get it. Husbands, verse 7. Did I tell you where? 1 Peter chapter 3, verse 7. 1 Peter chapter 3, verse 7. I believe that what Elkanah needed is the instruction of the Holy Spirit to us right now to be reminded of this important truth, husbands. And you future, you know, you single guys, you're like, that's not me. No, no, I'm preparing you for the future. Don't just check out. The Lord has marriage for you in the future. Hey, look, you need to learn this. It's better to learn it now and to pray for it now. He tells us, Peter does, husbands, likewise, dwell with them with understanding, giving honor to the wife as to the weaker vessel and being heirs together of the grace of life that your prayers may not be hindered. Dwell with them. Understand your wives. You know, I know it's a big joke. It's hard to understand my wife. No, no, the Holy Spirit will give you insight on your wife. The idea behind dwelling and understanding has the idea that you are spending a lot of time studying your wife. That's really the picture here. That you are at home with your wife, physically and emotionally and spiritually. I know there were seasons where, and probably still, in our lives and my marriage, where I could be there physically, but not, I'd be checked out mentally. I'd be somewhere else. And Marie and I would have to talk about that. And she'd have to show me and she'd have to tell me. I remember even a time just a few years ago where I really thought that I could do two things at once. I really did. I mean, totally sincere. And the two things that I felt that I could do was talk to Marie and read my email at the same time. Or anything in front of me, because I have a home office. I spend a majority of my study time at home, because when I'm here, I want to be with people. I don't want to be locked in my office. So if I'm here, my office is really just to meet people. I don't do a lot of studying or reading, because I'm always ministering to people, and I love that. So I have an office at home, and that way, you know, Marie has more access to me at home. So she would come in, my laptop would be open, and she'd tell me something, and I'd say something like, huh? What'd you say? Can you say that again? And for many years, she'd be very gracious with me, and she'd repeat it all over again, and we'd finally connect. And one day, I don't know what possessed her. One day, we were having that same kind of dialogue where, huh, what? You know, and we weren't connecting because I wasn't really paying attention because I was paying attention to the email or whatever was in front of me on my laptop there. She just walked over and just closed my laptop in the middle of what I was doing. I said, what are you doing? You can just close my laptop. I'm a mighty man of God. No, I didn't do that. No. So I was probably doing something. And I was like, what do you mean you can't close my laptop? She goes, you're not paying attention. Of course I'm paying attention. You're not paying attention. And so I slowed down enough to listen to her. And she explained to me what she meant by that. And from this day on, I close my laptop when anybody comes in my office. Because I can't do both. You probably can't do both either. But I know I can't do both. I know that either I'm going to read my email or I'm going to pay attention to the person. And I learned, and Marie helped me with that. She helped me to understand. I guess my studying of Marie wasn't good up to that point. But she helped me by saying, you know what? You need to pay attention to me. And fortunately, it was just something simple like that, where you need to pay attention to me. And so now that's a habit with everyone. To the best of my ability now, if somebody comes in my office and I'm working on something, I'll do one of two things. I'll say, can you wait a minute? Let me finish this. And I give you my full attention because I'm in the middle of something. You walked in and on the middle because I have an open door policy. You can walk around my office. So I'm in the middle of something. Or if I'm not in the middle of something, I will purposely close my laptop, get a piece of paper out usually to take notes, and give my full attention. And so it goes both ways, ladies. It's not, you know, don't sit there and go, wait a minute, he just needs to understand me. You can help us. In a very kind way, don't get all, you know, don't use me as an example or go slamming computers. But that was it was something that interrupted me enough to pay attention and reminded me that I do have an obligation to really pay attention to my wife, period. She needs to get my full attention when she wants to come and talk to me. Same with my kids. Same with the people that I serve with. People are more important than my computer. Or now, you know, that was before the iPad or the iPhone. You know, people are more important. I'm always reminding the pastors to keep their phones in their pockets because it's very hard to minister to someone when you're Facebooking and they're talking to you. I'm serious. It's just, I'm tired of it. I'm tired of it. I read recently in an article, I'm tired of it, don't think of it just like it's a major thing here, it's not, but I'm tired of it reading because 81% of, they did a survey recently, I just read it yesterday, 81% of people think it's okay to interrupt a conversation with your phone. What that means is it's okay to interrupt with a phone call, with a text message, with a beep of Twitter, a beep of Instagram. I mean, if you set all your alerts, you're going to be beeping all day. Your battery is going to go dead by noon. This is going to be going, going, going, and it can't be that important. And to give attention to people, to look them in the eye, to focus, and within the marriage, somehow Elkanah just didn't have the connection of understanding. See, men, when our wives are enduring emotional pain, when our wives are going under personal strain, you might want to jot this down. Men, do you have your notes out? Do you have a pen out? Write it on your hand if you have to. Ladies, if you're with, write it on their hand. So get this, honey. Listen, this is powerful stuff. When our wives are enduring emotional pain, personal strain, they don't need reasons. They need understanding. Hey, I mean, come on. How can you be so bad? Am I not better than 10 men? No, man. You're great. You're not, you're 10 sons. You're great. But I want a son. I already got a husband. I want a son. I want a son. And while we personally as men cannot experience that feeling like a mom can, we certainly can ask God for wisdom and understanding the pain that our wives are enduring and not try to replace it with some platitude, because I'm certain that they love you. They just want a son, or they just are enduring this pain, or their mom just died, or they're going through, and you want to live and dwell, men, with your wives, with understanding. Something like, you know, I don't fully understand, but I'll just sit here and cry with you. Or I'll just sit here and hold you while you're crying. Or if you don't want me to be near you, I'm going to be right over here, just a few feet from you while you're weeping and fasting. And you know what? I'm just going to sit over there and pray for you. I respect you. I won't touch you right now. And you don't want me near you. I'm just going to be right over there. I'll be right near you. I'll stay close enough to you, and I'll respect you when you're going through all the stuff that you're going through. And I'll just pray, God, to give me understanding. This, something's disconnected too with Elkanah, because this has been happening year after year. She's been going through this year after year. So there is some disconnect in him too. While I think he cares for her, something's going on, and you just don't want it to happen with you, men.
1: 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Pastor Ed, we noticed today that Hannah was misunderstood by her husband, and he wasn't there for her like he could be. So a question comes to mind. How can and should we love and support our spouse or loved one that's in a similar place as Hannah?
2: Well, for us as men, Larry, the Bible tells us as husbands, this is a very direct instruction that Peter writes it, and he says that we're to dwell with our wives with understanding. There is an element of instruction there that we are to seek to understand our wives, to step into their life, to help them to express their hurt, their pain, how they see the... I was just meeting with someone recently, and we were talking about that very thing. He's been married for 20 plus years. I've been married for 30 plus years. And over the years, God has enabled us to get to know our wives better. And I can say that for me personally. I have learned more and more about my wife through the years because of the Holy Spirit living in me, because I listen, or I ask questions, or I pay attention, and I dwell. That means to stay put. The idea of that word dwell is that I don't move, that I live with my wife, that she not only has my physical presence, but also all of me, my conscious presence. And I'm not saying I hit the mark 100% of the time. That's not what I mean. But what I do mean is that I can continue to grow. And even there's a part of that word that you could say to study your wives. And when you dwell with your wife and you study your wife, you can then step into their lives, in their hurt, in their pain. You're not easily offended. You know, if you ask your wife a question, she doesn't, I don't want to tell you. Okay, well, now you know that's just a part of her life that's hard for her to express, and you don't take it personal. There's so many wonderful attributes that the Spirit of God will give us as we dwell with our wives, seeking to understand them, not to correct them, not to change them, but to understand them so we can meet them where they are, enjoy fellowship in that area, and go to the Lord together. You know, this is just a quick answer at the end of a radio program, but like, this is a huge one. This is so good. I'm so glad you asked it, because if I can just spark in some of you men that are listening in right now to memorize that passage and to live it out. I know that God will honor it. He will honor it. He will honor your desire to get to know your wife. And it's 1 Peter chapter 3, verse 7. Husbands, likewise, dwell with them with understanding, giving honor to your wife as to the weaker vessel. That's not a joke to be made. Oh, you know, you're weaker than me. But acknowledging they're in a different place than you are. They're a different gender, a different body makeup, a different emotional state. Everything about our wives is different. And instead of joking about it or dismissing it, we're to step into their world and honor them. I mean, there's so much in that. So much in that verse. You're heirs together in the grace of God, so your prayers won't be hindered. Memorize that verse, 1 Peter 3:7. God will bless it in your life.
3: 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That's right here on Abounding Grace.

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0: Welcome to The Word for Today, featuring the Bible teaching ministry of Pastor Chuck Smith, founder of the Calvary Chapel Movement. This radio program is a chapter-by-chapter, verse-by-verse study through the entire Bible. And on today's edition of The Word for Today, Pastor Chuck continues his message, Koinonia, as we pick up in 1 John chapter 1, verse 3. And now, with today's study, here's Pastor Chuck.
1: Now, within the church, we should have a fellowship, a koinonia, with each other. In the early church, they had this sharing of resources. Anybody had a need, they could come to the church. There was a sharing of the resources of the people. All things in communion. It didn't work out because they had some lazy bums that didn't want to work and just lived off of the others. Ideally, you know, if we had an ideal situation, it would work beautifully. If every one of us were industrious and had an ideal situation, it could work. If, you know, it'd have to be a real work of God's Spirit of love within our hearts and all, but everyone just really sharing and concerned and giving, it could be beautiful. But as long as we're in these bodies of flesh, we're going to have those that would spoil something that was beautiful. So it didn't work in the early church. The church went bankrupt, actually. The Gentiles had to take up offerings for those in Jerusalem after the mishap, really, of this experiment in communism within the early church. Not communism as you know it today, a forced

giving, it could be beautiful. But as long as we're in these bodies of flesh, we're going to have those that would spoil something that was beautiful. So it didn't work in the early church. The church went bankrupt, actually. The Gentiles had to take up offerings for those in Jerusalem after the mishap, really, of this experiment in communism within the early church. Not communism as you know it today, a forced thing, a godless thing, but a communism that grew out of a common desire to benefit everyone within the fellowship, motivated by love and totally voluntary, with Christ at the center. You're not going to find a perfect government, a perfect form of government, as long as man is ruling. It's not going to happen until Jesus comes again and establishes God's kingdom. And then it'll be right. And then it'll be perfect. And then we'll do away with commercialism. According to Isaiah 55. Money will be done away with. We'll share together the fruit of the earth in God's glorious kingdom. So, these things, John said, write we unto you that your joy may be full, relating this fullness of joy to the fellowship with God. And of course, when you come into a partnership with God, a friendship, a communion or fellowship with Him, what a joy it brings in our lives. Fullness of joy. Now, this then is the message, John is saying, that we've heard of Him. That which we heard, we're going to declare unto you. Now, this is basically the message that he told. God is light. Not God is a light, but God is light. This is the essence of his nature. And in him is no darkness at all. Therefore, if we say that we are one with God, have fellowship with God, and we are walking in darkness, we lie. We're not telling the truth. You cannot have fellowship with God if you're walking in sin, walking in darkness. Paul said, now the works of the flesh are manifest, which are these: adultery, fornication, lasciviousness, and he goes on, drunkenness and riotings and seditions and heresies and drug abuse and all. And he says, and we know that they which do such things shall not inherit the kingdom of heaven. You say you have fellowship with God, but if you're walking in darkness, you're only deceiving yourself. You're lying. You're not telling the truth. But in contrast, if we walk in the light as he is in the light, then we do have fellowship one with the other, as the blood of Jesus Christ, God's Son, is cleansing us. And in the Greek, it's present perfect tense, which should be translated, is continually cleansing us of all sin. That's to me a glorious place to be walking. In the light as he is in the light, believing, trusting in Jesus, and as I do, the blood of Jesus Christ is continually cleansing me of all sin. Now, if I say that I have no sin, I'm just deceiving myself. The truth isn't in me. But in contrast, if I will confess my sin, he is faithful and just to forgive me my sins and to cleanse me from all unrighteousness. So the way of cleansing doesn't come by denial. The way of forgiveness isn't by way of denial or by trying to hide it. There is a proverb that says, whoso seeks to cover his sin shall not prosper, but whoso will confess his sin shall be forgiven. So if you try to hide it, cover it, deny it, you're only deceiving yourself. But if you'll confess your sin unto him, that's all. Just confess it. He's faithful. He's just and will forgive you your sin and

cleanse you from all unrighteousness. Now, I love that word all in this particular place. It means it doesn't matter what the past may be, how black or dark or miserable or mean. Cleanses me from all unrighteousness. The blood of Jesus Christ, God's Son, cleanses me from all sin. Dr. Finney was holding a meeting in one of the major cities in the eastern part of the United States. And if you've read anything of church history and of Finney's revivals, they were really spectacular as far as the changes that were brought to a community. In one city in the east, one of the major cities where he had one of his revival meetings, when he left, they closed every bar in town for lack of patrons. So powerfully was the city stirred with the gospel. And in one of these meetings, as he was walking up the church steps, a man stopped him. And he said, "I want to talk to you after church tonight. May I?" And Dr. Finney said, "Yes, I'll be glad to meet you after church and talk with you." So as he came to the top of the steps, the deacons in the church said to him, "What did that man want?" And Dr. Finney said, "Well, he wanted to talk to me after church." And they said, "Do you know who that man is?" He said, "No." He said, "Well, that man is one of the worst men in the city. He's horrible. You just dare not go with him. He has hired killers and all, and he probably has it in for you. And, you know, don't do it." So after service, the deacons met him and said, "Now, you're not going to go with that man, are you?" And he said, "Well, yes, I am." They said, "Well, you can't." He said, "Well, I gave the man my word. I must." And so the man met him and led him down the street, up an alley, into a back door of a building. As Finney went in, he turned around and locked the door. And he said, "Sit down." And Finney sat down, and the man pulled a gun out of the desk and laid the gun on the desk. And he said, "I heard you say something last night, and I want to know if it's true or not." Finney said, "What did you hear me say?" He said, "You said the blood of Jesus Christ, God's Son, can cleanse a man from all sin." Finney said, "No, I didn't say that. God said that in His Word." He said, "Wait a minute. You don't know me. You don't know what I've done." He said, "You are behind a bar, and we have an illegal gambling room." He said, "The gambling devices are fixed." He said, "I've taken the last dollar from many people, and they've gone out and committed suicide. You mean God could forgive me for that?" And Finney said, "All I can tell you is the Bible says the blood of Jesus Christ, God's Son, can cleanse a man from all sin." He said, "Wait a minute, that's not the whole story." He said, "I own the bar out in front." And he said, "Men will come in and they'll drink." And he said, "Their wives will come in rags with their little children, and they'll beg me not to sell their husband booze." And he said, "I throw the wives out in the street, and I sell their husband's booze until they run out of money, and then I kick them out in the street." You mean God can forgive a man like that? And he said, "The Bible says the blood of Jesus Christ, God's Son, can cleanse a man from all sin." He said, "Wait a minute, you don't know the full story." He said, "This gun, he said, it has killed several people who have gotten in my way. He said, I've hired men to kill others. I've paid them to kill. You mean God would forgive me?" Then he said, "All I can tell you is that the Bible says all sin." He said, "Wait a minute." Across the street in that big brownstone house, he said, "I have a wife and a beautiful little child." He said, "I haven't said a decent word to my wife in over 16 years.
I've been miserable. I've been mean. He said the other day when my little child came running up, he said, I pushed her away into the stove and she was burned seriously. He said, I've never told that little girl that I love her. You mean God could forgive me? And at this point, Finney stood up and he grabbed him and he began to shake him. And he said, young man, you've told me about as horrible a story as I've ever heard or could dream. And he said, if it were up to me, I don't know if I could forgive, but all I can tell you is that the Bible says the blood of Jesus Christ, God's Son, will cleanse a man from all sin. He said, that's all I wanted to know. Thank you. He went over and unlocked the door and he said, you can find your way from here. The next morning, as the sun was coming up, he was walking from the bar over to his home. When he came into the house, the wife was in the kitchen with his little daughter, and he went on upstairs. And so the mother said, go tell your daddy that breakfast is ready. And so she ran up halfway up the stairs and she called. She said, Daddy, Mama said breakfast is ready. And he answered, sweetheart, tell your mommy that Daddy doesn't want any breakfast this morning. The little girl came running back down into the kitchen. She said, Mommy, Mommy, Daddy said he didn't want any breakfast and he called me sweetheart. Mama said, honey, you must have misunderstood, you know. And go up and tell him again that breakfast is ready. And again, she ran halfway up the stairs and she said, Daddy, Mama said breakfast is ready. And he said, come here, honey. And she went over to him and he picked her up and set her on his lap. And he began to tell her how much he loved her. With that, the mother, of course, wondering what was going on, followed the little girl upstairs and, standing in the door, saw him holding his little daughter on his lap for the first time, tears coming down his cheeks. And he said, come over here, honey. And he said, I found out something last night that is the greatest thing I've ever heard. He said, and it's true. The blood of Jesus Christ, God's Son, can cleanse a man from all sin. He closed the bar. He began to be a benefactor to that community, changed by the power of Jesus Christ. No matter what the past is, no matter how black or bleak, the gospel of Jesus Christ holds out hope for all. All you have to do is confess your sin. He's faithful and just to forgive you and to cleanse you from all unrighteousness. Oh, what a glorious thing is the gospel of Jesus Christ. Oh, the transformation it has brought to lives and can bring to man who is hopelessly lost in the power of darkness and sin. As Jesus said to Paul, I have called you to go to the Gentiles to turn them from darkness to light, from the power of Satan to the kingdom of God. And so ours is the most joyous, blessed privilege of sharing with men the power of God to deliver from the power of darkness and sin. If we say we have not sinned, we make him a liar. His word is not in us. My little children, these things write we unto you, that you sin not. Now, he's talking about the purpose of writing is to bring you fellowship with God, but the thing that breaks fellowship with God is sin. Isaiah 59, God's hand is not short that he cannot save, neither is his ear heavy that he cannot hear, but your sins have separated you from God. Always the effect of sin. God said to Adam, in the day that thou sinnest,
Thou shalt

surely die. Adam sinned. And God came into the garden and he said, Adam, where art thou? Fellowship with God had been broken as the result of sin. Always is. So in order that you might have fellowship with God, it is necessary that we sin not. And John is writing that you might have power over sin. And the power over sin, of course, comes through the abiding of the Holy Spirit within our lives. So these things have I written unto you, my little children, these things write I unto you, that you sin not. And if any man sin, we have an advocate with the Father, Jesus Christ, the righteous. The advocate is the intercessor. The one who intercedes for you. One who is representing you. One who stands there in your behalf. One who pleads your case or your cause. If we sin, we have Jesus up there as our advocate before the Father. Jesus Christ the righteous. Wherefore he is able also to save to the uttermost all who will come unto God by him, seeing he ever liveth to make intercession for them. Hebrews 7:25. Paul in Romans 8 tells of who is he that condemneth? It is Christ who died, yea, rather is risen again, and is even at the right hand of the Father making intercession for us. Writing to Timothy, he said, there is one God and one mediator between God and man, the man Christ Jesus. So when we sin, we have an advocate with the Father, one who is representing us, even Jesus Christ the righteous. When Job was going through all of his problems and his friends were trying to help him to understand his miseries, one of his friends said, hey, just get right with God and everything will be okay. Job said, look, I look at the stars and the heavens and I realize how vast God is to create this universe. And I realize how nothing I am. How in the world could I ever approach God to plead my case? He is so vast, I'm nothing. The gap between is so great, I could never cross it. The reach between the infinite and the finite, impossible to bridge from man. And that's the shortcoming of every religious system, because they start with an earth base and try to reach to the infinite. Starting with a finite base, trying to reach to infinite. Impossibility. The finite can never reach to the infinite, no matter how it may stretch. And that's every religious system comes short because it starts with an earth base. The gospel, Christianity, starts with a divine or heavenly base. God so loved the world, he reached down. The infinite God reached down to touch finite man. No problem there. Being infinite, he can do anything. And so starting then with the divine base, God reaching down to man, there is success. There can be a contact made. And he reached down to man through Jesus Christ. That which was from the beginning, which we have seen, which we have looked upon, which we have heard, which we have touched, was manifested. We beheld him. We heard him. We saw him. We declare. God became man. Now this is what Job was problem with. God is so vast, he's infinite, and here I am, finite. How can I ever approach God to plead my case? He said, for there is no daysman betwixt us who can put his hand on both of us. In other words, Job saw that the only solution for finite man to reach an infinite God was to be someone standing here in the middle in this gap who could touch God and who could touch man. But they don't exist, Job said. So here I am. I've no way to approach this infinite God.

0: Now, that which Job was crying for, a daysman to stand betwixt, is exactly what Jesus is. One God, one mediator, the man Christ Jesus. So that he touches God because he was in the beginning with God and was God, and yet he became man, and he reached out and he touched men. And he lays his hand on us both. And so if we sin, we have an advocate with the Father, even Jesus Christ the righteous, who is the propitiation for our sins.
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0: God bless. God keep. And may God lay upon your heart the awareness of the day and the hour in which we live and the need of an all-out effort in our service for Jesus Christ. And may the Lord use you in a very special way, as his instrument to bring his love to this needy world. In Jesus' name.
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0: Alvin of Calvary Chapel, Lompoc. Open in your Bibles with us to the New Testament book of James as we continue our study in chapter 5.
1: James chapter 5 has a lot to do with patience. As we begin in verse 1, we read, "Go to now, you rich men, weep and howl for your miseries that shall come upon you. Your riches are corrupted, and your garments are moth-eaten." It's interesting that approximately 10 years after James wrote this epistle, that Titus Vespasian, the Roman general, with his legions came in and they destroyed the temple along with Jerusalem, burn. And so, literally speaking, these individuals that James was speaking to during his day that were hoarding great sums of money, and these religious leaders that were ripping off the people, charging exorbitant fees for the sacrifices they made to the Lord, and swapping the money changers who were exchanging the common currency of that day for temple shekels, that were making great wealth, padding their pocketbooks. Literally all of that money was lost, every bit of it. So this was quite prophetic to those individuals who were listening to this for the first time as James was being used of the Lord to speak to the Jews and to the church at that time. "Your riches are corrupted and your garments are moth-eaten. Your gold and silver is cankered, and the rest of them shall be a witness against you, and shall eat your flesh as it were fire. You have heaped treasure together for the last days." The Bible tells us in Proverbs chapter 13, verse 11, "Wealth obtained by fraud dwindles, but the one who gathers by labor increases it." What we keep for ourselves, we lose. What we give to God lasts forever. That is what we will really keep for all time and eternity. What we give to God, we end up being able to keep. It's interesting that everything belongs to God. So anything we have actually belongs to Him. It's that which He has given us. And that which we hoard for ourselves, they even have a show called Hoarders. I don't watch it, but I saw that on Netflix, but on the, you know, the little advertisement for it. You know, people do that. You know, it's we live in a world that loves to hoard. Our nature, we wants to, you know, we want to hoard things for ourselves, but really, it's only those things that we give to God that we're able to keep. And it's wrong to store up treasure, as it says here, gold and silver, when we owe other people, when we have a debt that we need to pay. So wealth in and of itself is not wrong. We see in Scripture that oftentimes, especially in the Old Testament, we see God blessing men with great wealth. Remember Job, extremely, he was one of the first rich and famous people on the planet. And then we have Abraham, who is extremely wealthy. And also Solomon. And even David had great, great riches. But especially his son Solomon. Nothing wrong with having riches as long as riches don't have you. And sometimes God will bless an individual with great wealth. And it is always to be used. It's to be a blessing to that individual, but it's also to be used for the glory of God. He says here, "Behold," in verse 4, "the hire of the laborers who have reaped down your fields," you know, your employees, "which is of you kept back by fraud." In the Greek, the idea there, kept back, means never to get their salaries. So it's something that is kept back with the intention of never giving it anyway. And, you know, some of these individuals are very shrewd. And it's interesting, you think that the more a person would have, you know, the multimillionaire or billionaires of this world would be extremely benevolent. You know, they'd be wanting to give out all the time. And it's an interesting story concerning Rockefeller. You know, when he was extremely tight with his money. And he had all kinds of medical problems, health problems. But for whatever reason, things changed. It was kind of the Scrooge story in reality. And when he began to give out his wealth, he became healthier and he just became happier. And I don't know if he ever turned to the Lord or not, but maybe he saw the movie Scrooge. I don't know. But that literally took place in his life. And the conditions, the medical problems he had began to subside. And he just got along a lot better. But you think, wouldn't you, that people have, you know, millions or billions of dollars, they just be kind of throwing it everywhere. You know, there are some individuals like that, but very few. Usually the more they have, the more they want. So God is speaking to that here. And he's speaking of those who had been ripped off by these wealthy individuals, which is of you kept back by fraud crieth. These hired laborers who are crying out to God for help. And the cries of them which have reaped are entered into the ears of the Lord of Sabaoth. Just speaking of God himself. That God hears the cries of those who are your employees that have been mistreated financially, haven't got their payment. He's speaking to these rich individuals. Hey, listen, you guys, you're in trouble. And you better change. You better repent. Because God is taking note of that which is being, you know, as these individuals are praying, God is taking note of their prayers. And he is going to answer them. You have lived in pleasure on the earth and been wanton. You have nourished your hearts as in a day of slaughter. Luxury speaks of wealth, and that's the idea here. It speaks of wealth with waste, great wealth. But it's luxury to the point where there is great waste. And as we read here, he's saying, you have lived in pleasure on the earth. Remember in Luke's gospel, the 16th chapter, we have the story of the rich man and Lazarus. And a different Lazarus from the one that was raised from the dead in John's gospel. But in Luke's gospel, we have this story, and it's a true story. It's not a parable. It's a story of two men. One was extremely wealthy. The Bible tells us, Luke records, that he lived sumptuously. In fact, Jesus spoke the parable. So Jesus said this guy lived sumptuously, and he had great wealth, fancy clothes, all that went with it. And yet, he had a neighbor, in fact, a very poor individual by the name of Lazarus, that spent his time really at his feet begging for crumbs. And both of them died, as is the case with all men. Death is the end of the road. And for the child of God, that's really the beginning of our eternal existence with Christ in his presence. But all men die, and these two men died. And Lazarus was taken. They were both, after their death, they entered the abode of the dead. In the Old Testament, in the Hebrew, it is Sheol. In the New Testament, it is Hades, or, you know, we call it hell. But the difference being that in the Old Testament, there were two compartments. And one side was Abraham's bosom, a place of paradise. The other side was a place of torment and torture. And there was a great chasm, very likely the bottomless pit that Revelation mentions in the 9th chapter. All kinds of bizarre and powerfully demonic, powerful fallen angels, and demonic creatures are there. But anyways, that chasm, that abyss separated the two compartments. On one side, there was paradise. On the other, there was torment. And the rich guy, he finds himself in hell, the bad side of the abode of the dead. Right now, by the way, that area, that compartment, it's all hell. It's all torment. There's no longer the holding tank of paradise. That was there for those in the Old Testament that died, who died in faith in God. They went to that place of paradise, Abraham's bosom. And then when Christ died, according to Ephesians, captivity was led captive, and they're with the Lord now. and they're in paradise still. But that holding tank was removed so that now anyone in hell is being tormented. There's no, you see, to be absent from the body is to be present with the Lord. If you're a child of God, when you die, you go to be with the Lord. But I bring this story out because one of them was in paradise, Lazarus, and the rich ruler was in a place of torment. And he was tormented, and his whole life, you see, was pleasurable on the top side of the earth. But once he died, everything changed. And it wasn't a momentary change. It wasn't a few weeks or a few months or 2,000 or 3,000 years in hell, but it would be forever. And in that place, remember, he cried across the chasm, across the abyss to Abraham. Abraham, please send Lazarus over to my side, have him dip his finger in water and touch my tongue, because I am in torment. Now, to think a person could be in such torment that it would the extent of pleasure associated with having an individual place his finger in water and touch the tongue, that is so minimal. But a person who is being tormented to the extreme, to think that here's an individual on that other side in hell who is being so tormented that his desires, that his mindset is focused on that minimal amount of pleasure, that to think that that, even though that would be so minuscule to us, to him it would, oh please, you know, was something that he greatly desired. And we see how things changed for this man. Now, he was there in hell. He could see, he could feel, he had senses. There is, you know, some individuals and some religions teach that after death, there is utter annihilation, that there is no feeling, there is nothing. That is not true. The Bible says that there's heaven, that there's hell. There's no limbo, there's no more holding tank, there's no place of paradise in Sheol. It's either heaven or hell. And hell itself is going to be cast in the lake of fire. But it is forever. Those individuals that are in hell right now, and that rich ruler, he's still there. He's there in Luke 16. He's there to this day. And for every year, month, hour, and second that has ticked by ever since and ever will, he will be in a place of torment. See, in the future, hell itself, cast in lake of fire. It doesn't get any better. It is a literal place. And there have been so many like that rich ruler in Luke 16 that on the top side of the earth, hey, this is wonderful, this is glorious. But he had no desire to know about the hereafter, what would transpire as far as his soul was personally concerned for all eternity. He wasn't that interested. Why? Because he was preoccupied with what he had, all his possessions. Man, it felt so good on the top that he didn't care about anything else. And the devil, you see, he can put a person to sleep spiritually. And that's what we read about last week. That we're to wake up out of our sleep. But the devil, he has a way of just kind of rocking the world to sleep with pleasure and other goals, achievements, other things to think about. Nobody wants to think of hell. That's a good thing to think about. It keeps you from it. The rich guy, as he's in hell, Abraham says, listen, you know, he can't. You fared sumptuous. You had it made on, you know, when you're on the top, but down here is different. And there's nothing. There's no way I can even send him over there. You had your chance, basically, and now it's too late. And that guy, we don't have his name, the rich guy, but he said, you know what? Send somebody, please. Just send somebody to the surface of the earth, send Lazarus back and have him warn my brothers about this place, lest they come here. I don't want my family coming here. It's bad enough I'm here. I want my family coming here. Send one up there to warn someone, you know, to warn them. Please, you know, warn them. And remember what Abraham said? He said, they have the word of God. Your brothers, they have the word of God. And if they won't listen to the word, they will not listen though someone comes back from the dead. And isn't it interesting? There comes the story, the true story of Lazarus, a different Lazarus, who comes back from the dead. And when he comes back from the dead, they don't believe. In fact, the religious leaders, instead of thinking, let's investigate this, let's kill him. Well, that'll solve everything. He just died. Lord brought him back to life. Well, let's kill him. Jesus is here. That's not going to help. That's not going to end the story. He can bring him right back to life again if he wants. But isn't it interesting that Abraham said, hey, even if someone comes back from the dead, and the one who comes back from the dead, or one of the individuals, is Lazarus, a guy by the name of Lazarus. So these rich guys who fare sumptuously, who live in pleasure, that don't take into consideration eternity, they're in a lot of trouble. And isn't it funny that sometimes we envy those guys? And yet, like this rich ruler that I've mentioned in Luke 16, they're in torment for all time and eternity. And you'd never want to swap places with them. He says, concerning these individuals, once again in verse 5, you have lived in pleasure on the earth and been wanton. You have nourished your hearts as in a day of slaughter. Just like with cattle ranchers or those who raise livestock to be butchered. You know, they feed them. You know, they feed them all kinds of good stuff to get them, you know, the corn, the vitamins, the minerals. They take care of them. They fatten them up. It's all for the chopping block. You know, 2 years ago, I was jogging, and I tried to fit it into a story back then, but it didn't fit. Or I tried to fit it into a sermon back then, but it didn't fit. But I was jogging down V Street, and a city worker comes by, and he says, hey, be careful, there's a giant turkey down at the end of the street. And you know, it was close to Thanksgiving. It was only about a month away from Thanksgiving. I'm thinking, you know, this guy's just, you know, he's just teasing me. And I get down there, and there's a giant turkey down there. He's just walking around. And I go, you know, I called the authorities, and I just thought you might want to know. You might want to send someone down here, and there's a big turkey. And they go, yeah, we already heard there's a big turkey down there. And the guy said, you know, be careful. You know, they can scratch. You know, I stayed away from him, but. You know, I'm thinking this guy, you know, maybe he escaped, you know. It's a couple of weeks, you know, before Thanksgiving, and maybe he escaped the slaughter. And, you know, they just said, we're just going to let him. They tried to catch him. They couldn't catch him, and they didn't want to risk anybody's health or, you know, life or limb. So they just let him go. But the only way we can escape is through Jesus Christ. And there are a lot of guys that are thinking, oh, man, it's, you know, they're living it up. But they're headed for the slaughter, you see. And they're being fattened for the slaughter. There's a reason why those turkeys are stuffed to the gills, cows, livestock. It's because, you know, the farmers, they make a lot of money off them. And that's what the devil's seeking to do. He's just fattening up people for the slaughter. Ye have condemned and killed the just, and he hath not resist you. They don't have the ability to resist. You got all the money, you got all the power, but there's coming a day in which God is going to judge. Now, for the non-believer, it's the great white throne judgment. For the believer, a different judgment. You're not going to be judged for your sin. You've already made it. You see, you are already a citizen of heaven. God's not waiting for you to see if you're going to make it. You've already made it. We're sojourners. We're pilgrims here. We don't belong. We have already had our ticket stamped, punched, however you want to put it. You're already a child of God if you put your faith in Christ. So it's not if you're going to make it, it's just when. And your judgment will be, as far as that which you've done in the flesh, you'll either receive reward or you'll lose your reward. But you're in heaven nonetheless. And there are a lot of people that will lose their reward because they haven't done anything for Christ. They won't be rewarded. They will not hear the words, well done, thou good and faithful servant, but they'll still be in heaven. That's glorious in and of itself. But there are rewards, there are crowns that we can obtain here. And in fact, they can only be obtained in the here and now. The crowns that we can get that will last for eternity can only be obtained here on this planet. It's because it takes faith, and God rewards faith. Without faith, it's impossible to please him. And with that faith, we can do great things for God. You know, there's an old saying that money talks, which isn't true, but if money could talk, what would it say about you? What would it say about me if money could really talk? Where's that money going? What do we do with that money? Well, he continues here, and he gives us some illustrations, three illustrations that are to help us in the area of patience. And patience is very important, as we're going to see, for the child of God. Notice he says in verse 7, "Be patient, therefore." So he uses the word therefore to connect that which he said previously to that which he's going to say here. Be patient, therefore. And oftentimes, we grow impatient when we want to be rich. We want to be like the rich and famous. We want to experience all that the world has. We're pushing and shoving and climbing and stabbing and doing whatever we can, backbiting to get to the top of the ladder. God says, be patient. It's just not worth living for all that. Be patient, therefore, brethren. Under the coming of the Lord, behold, the husbandman waiteth for the precious fruit of the earth. Husbandman is a farmer. I'm going to read through verse 11, then we'll back up. Farmer, he waits. Husband waiteth for the precious fruit of the earth, and hath long patience for it, until he receive the early and latter rain. Be you also patient. He's speaking to you, to me, directly here. Be you also patient. Establish your hearts, for the coming of the Lord draweth nigh. Grudge not one against another, brethren. And usually that happens with riches, possessions, begrudging someone because of what they have, because of something we want. Grudge not one against another, brethren, lest you be condemned or judged. Behold, the judge standeth before the door. And we see three references to the second coming of Jesus Christ in verses 7 through 9. Take, my brethren, the prophets who have spoken in the name of the Lord for an example of suffering, affliction, and of patience. Behold, we count them happy which endure. Ye have heard of the patience of Job, and have seen the end of the Lord, that the Lord is very pitiful and of tender mercy. It's interesting, isn't it, when we think of Job, we think of, oh man, that's a lot, that's a long book. There's a lot of chapters. And it can be tedious because we have just this ongoing story, true story of Job and his suffering, chapter after chapter after chapter after chapter. And he's just suffering with these so-called friends of his who are telling him, Job, you know, you did something wrong. You've sinned, and you haven't been able to get away with it. God's paying you back. You're getting what you deserve, Job. You're getting what you deserve. And Job's constantly defending himself, saying, no, no, no. I didn't do anything worthy of this trial that I'm going through. It's not that at all. But you know, the interesting thing is you get to the end of the book, and what so many of us forget is that at the end of the book, Job gets double. He gets double of that which he previously had. Gets everything back, plus he doubles it. And he was already extremely rich and extremely famous. And he was known for being a man of great integrity. Just a great guy, even though he was so famous. And possibly the most famous individual on the planet at that time. And God, even though he went through all those trials, and as you look at Job, you see, gosh, Lord, why would you allow this? And we don't know for sure how to answer that completely. There are certain truths and principles we can derive from the story of Job, but we don't know for sure why all of the things that Job, why he had to go through so much. And remember Job, there in chapters 1 and 2, where we see God speaking to Satan, and it was kind of almost like a competition in a sense, where Job was the playing field. And as I read the story, this is just my own perspective. And by the way, other commentators have the same perspective, so it's something that I came up with. But it is believed that it could have been that between God and Job, you see, Job, he lived this upright lifestyle. He was a righteous man, a godly man, and Satan hated him, and everybody looked up to him. And Satan wanted to destroy

0: thing. You know, his wife said, just curse God and die. And he said, no, he made the statement, naked came I into this world naked. I go, I leave. Blessed be the name of the Lord. Haven't we received, we've received so much good. God has blessed us so wonderfully. Shall we not receive good by the hand of God and evil? Or bad. You know, shouldn't we, we've received all this good stuff, shouldn't we be able to patiently endure and to receive difficulty from God?
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0: The Bible makes it clear that as Christians, we're not perfect. We are sinners by nature, like everyone else. So what does distinguish us from the rest of the world? We'll hear the answer today on Truth for Life as Alistair Begg picks up our study of the prophet's prayer in chapter 9 of the book of Daniel.
1: Notice, secondly, how he addresses God, I prayed to the Lord my God and made confession, saying, O Lord, the great and awesome God. In other words, he addresses God as God. O God, you are the great and awesome God. You keep your covenant love with those

0: you a Christian prepared to take a stand for Jesus? Here's a little pep talk from Pastor Lloyd Pulley.
1: We're justified by faith. We are dependent upon Jesus, our high priest, and we can boldly come before the throne of grace. What does that mean? You know, think about it. When you're looking for grace, it's because you've messed up. So how can you come boldly if you've messed up? That's the point. You can come boldly to the throne of grace. Why are you holding on to your junk? Why are you beating yourself up for it? Bring it back to the cross.

0: Calvary Chapel Old Bridge brings you Bridging the Gap with Pastor Lloyd Pulley. Welcome to our program. On the broadcast today, we're going to bring you another message from Pastor Lloyd's new series on spiritual warfare. And we'll be concentrating on two key pieces of spiritual armor, our shoes of peace and our shield of faith. Now, shoes are a source of great pride for some folks, but today Lloyd will be talking about the very important aspect of our battle with Satan, having our feet shod in the preparation of the gospel of peace. Join us. We're in Ephesians chapter 6, verse 15.
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0: about some of those. One of the features that I see in the Word of Faith movement, it's a heresy because your focus is not the centrality of Jesus, but on your faith. It's your faith. It's the ability for you to confess the truth and for your ability to get God to work for you almost, in a sense. The health and wealth gospel, that if you're a Christian, you should be healthy and wealthy because Jesus died for the curse. And they subtly distort that. Well, we don't have our full redemption yet. One day we'll get our new body, and then we won't be sick anymore. Then we'll never have any crying and tears. But in the meantime, we still are susceptible to various microbes and bacteria and illnesses and genetic issues. Our bodies are going to die anyway. If the curse were taken off completely now, then we should never die. No, we have been born again spiritually. We're being transformed mentally in our mind, in our hearts, but our bodies, we have to wait till the new model comes. And I can't wait for the new model when the Lord comes back. So there's all kinds of things. The heresies, you could go on and on. But listen, the more familiar you are with the Word of God, the belt of truth, it all holds together. Now I want to focus on this last armor in verse 14, which is the second of six armors that we will look at. This is a very powerful one. Truth holds it all together. But this one will answer not just the seduction of lies that can distort truth and kind of move you away from the truth. This will protect you. Well, what was the breastplate? Well, why a soldier wore a breastplate to begin with? It's very simple. You need to protect your vital organs. It would cover your abdomen. And so if a sword or a spear, an arrow came your way, you would have protection. Because if you get hit in your liver, if you get hit in your pancreas, you get hit in any internal organ, your heart, you're a goner. So the breastplate protected you in your most vital areas. So Paul is watching the soldier and he's thinking, breastplate. What is breastplate? What is it? What will protect us as believers most? So he gives us the doctrine of righteousness here. What do you understand about righteousness? No, the Bible says people suppress the truth in unrighteousness. But righteousness is a protection. How is righteousness a protection? And what is righteousness in this? In context with the whole letter, I can tell you this. It's not personal integrity. And some have misunderstood righteousness to mean personal integrity. It's the teaching of the Bible regarding our righteousness, where it came from, how we have it, what it means. And the Bible is very clear that the only standing you have, our righteousness, the Bible says, is as filthy rags. It's not acceptable. It's not good enough for God. So the Bible speaks about he made him, Jesus, God made him who did not know any sin to come down and take our sin, become sin for us, that we then might be made into the righteousness of God. In other words, the only standing we have with God is based upon what he did for us. This is so key. This is positional. Justification by faith. It's the righteousness of God. It's his breastplate that protects us. And I tell you what, then we come to what I call growth. Growing in grace, that would be imparted righteousness, that which is infused in me as I obey. But that's quite different than the imputed righteousness which I have through Jesus Christ. I'm going to grow in grace as I trust the Lord. I'm going to see his righteousness, or what I'd say, the righteous requirement of the law, fulfilled more and more in me as I trust in him. I'm going to become more like him the more I trust him. But my legal standing before God is already, and this is the hard thing for us because Satan has distorted this, is already perfect. My legal standing with him, it's been paid in full. That's the word he used on the cross, tetelestai, paid in full when he died and breathed up his last, his death, made our sin completely covered, taken away when we believed in him. And now we stand before God in perfect righteousness, positionally. And practical righteousness has started working in us more and more like Him. Now, what does this breastplate do? Well, it protects. Again, it protects the vital organs. It protects the bowels. You know, they call the bowels where all the organs, you know, when the Bible says bowels of mercy, not just your bowels, how you have more limited defined as your bowels medically today, but it would be represented all your visceral region, you know, and you get this feeling in your gut, and it would be the center of your emotions. And that's a key aspect of this particular doctrine. When we understand the righteousness that God has given to us, let me tell you what it does. Consider the attack of the enemy on your feelings, on your experiences, how twisted he gets us, because we begin to trust more in our feelings and our experiences rather than in the revealed word of God. And this is essential. You know, our feelings, let's talk about those for a minute. I mean, he gets us to look at our feelings, our worries, our fears. We get discouraged. You know, all these, the aspect of assurance we lose. And this is where the breastplate comes in so importantly. For example, we will sin because we are not perfect. And we'll struggle in some area and we'll be like, oh, I thought that was gone. I can't believe I stumbled in that. And sometimes, you know, Satan will come and accuse us, you know, obviously, you know, you're not one of God's. Why are you bothering to go to church? You know, people only knew what you were really like. God certainly can't accept you. There's no forgiveness for that. You've had your chance. I mean, how many ways we get lied to by the enemy of our soul? And again, why does he spend so much time trying to convince us of that if we didn't mean anything? The very fact he spends every waking hour trying to make you feel dirty and God can't accept you and you're not good enough. Lie, lie, lie, lie, lie. When you have the breastplate of his righteousness, wards off all those accusations of the devil who wants to remind you of your sinfulness, your unworthiness, bring up your past and all those feelings, ridicule you. Reminds us that we're not under law, but under grace. The breastplate, powerful. We're justified by faith. We are dependent upon Jesus, our high priest, and we can boldly come before the throne of grace. What does that mean? You know, think about it. When you're looking for grace, it's because you've messed up. So how can you come boldly if you've messed up? That's the point. You can come boldly to the throne of grace. Why are you holding on to your junk? Why are you beating yourself up for it? Bring it back to the cross. That is so key. So many Christians feel unworthy. Do you? Do you feel unworthy to serve? Do you feel unworthy to be involved in ministry, to pray? God's not going to listen to you. Oh, he'll listen to pastor. He'll listen to this person or that person, but he's not going to listen to me. You are believing a bold-faced lie about your life. The ultimate problem in our lives is ourself. The devil's a master at using our natural tendencies. We have a problem with self. The examples in the Bible are, you know, show how pathetic self can be. The apostles, I mean, these are the chosen ones of God. They're arguing who's the greatest. They got the greatest one in the world in front of them, and they're sitting there going, who's going to have the best place? You know, the Corinthians, you know, they were proud. They compared themselves with each other. Diotrephes loved to have the preeminence. The Laodiceans, I am rich and increased in goods, you know, and I have no... Look, how much junk because of self? There are many manifestations of self. Let me talk about some of your manifestations of self, because I know you, because I know me.
1: 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The right shoes for the right situation. That is what Pastor Lloyd will talk about now as we return to today's message from Ephesians chapter 6, called The Gospel of Peace and Faith.
0: You know, we could talk about self-centeredness, jealousy, envy. You want something somebody else has. Spite, malice, hypersensitivity. You know, your hurt feelings, you're hurt easily. It's a manifestation of self. Get over it. Depression, manifestation of self. Now, sometimes you can have clinical things that can be affected from physiological issues. That's a whole different thing. But self is a tyrant. Irritated, angry, depressed when it doesn't get its way. Self is the problem. And two very serious manifestations of self that I think the breastplate is very adept at helping us with. The breastplate of righteousness, you know, because when we're insecure and we're a little nervous about like where we are, I think of worry is probably one of the most powerful manifestations of self that Satan works on, and he's constantly targeting you, getting you to worry and fear, undue concern of the future. This all just keeps your mind off of Jesus and what he's done. The Bible says he will keep him in perfect peace when his mind is stayed on him. All the ways that people, you know, the worries and cares of this world, the Bible says, what do they do? Jesus used the seed that fell on the thorns as this, the word of God has fallen among the thorns and it chokes out the word of God. What is choking out the truth? Worries, fears, cares of this life. And you know, what can be done about that? Well, you got to recognize the finished work of Christ and you can be content. You can trust that whatever he is allowing for now, he's going to work this out. He's working all things together for good. I'll never forget what they asked Toby Mac, you know. So now that you've lost a child and horrific loss of your son, are you finished with God? And he was, I mean, I don't know exactly how they put it, but essentially he says, what are you talking about? I'm even that much more convinced of my God. You know, we sometimes listen to many lies, you know, and we even the way sometimes when trials come to Christians, Satan twists that. Ah, see, if you follow God really close, that's going to happen to you. You can't trust God. He's going to take one of your kids. He's going to destroy you. You know, he doesn't love you. And listen, Satan uses this so well. Keep your mind in the Lord. You know, when you know his ways, you have no fear. Not just worry, but discouragement. I remember saying to this crowd, I'm sure a few times, if the devil had a tool sale, all the tools he used to mess with us, if he had a tool sale, there's one tool he would never sell, and that's discouragement. It would be labeled not for sale because that will give you a reason to give up. You know, you get discouraged. You get bad news. You know, why did this happen? Why did that happen? And Satan comes in there, and he tried to do that with Job. Didn't work because Job knew God. But all the circumstances that we might face cause discouragement. Sometimes people with a certain temperament are more prone to discouragement. Some people are a little more melancholic and look inward and they're very sensitive to their moods and their states and they're scrutinizing or analyzing. Yeah, here's the challenging thing. It's if you have a hard time distinguishing between temptation and sin, Satan's going to mess with you on that one. Because he will make you so discouraged that you could never match up. The fact that you even have a temptation is disgusting. You know, how could you lust after that or think about that or even be tempted to do the wrong thing? Well, you know what? Temptation is not the same as sin. What do? The breastplate can help you tell the difference between the conviction of the Holy Spirit, which is often warm and encouraging, and like a father would say to his son, you know, I know you can do much better. I'm with you here. Come on, let's go here. You that's not you. But condemnation is different. Satan wants to condemn you and just grind you into the dirt. Can you tell the difference between conviction and condemnation? With the breastplate of righteousness, you'll be able to see it very clearly. You won't compare yourselves with others. You'll be able to keep that perspective. Remember, even Jacob, he had his moments of when he found out that the brothers came back without one of them. Simeon stayed. When he came back without him, and he knew that this leader in Egypt wanted the youngest son, Benjamin, to go. He'd already lost Joseph. You know what Jacob said? He said probably what you and I would say when we're very discouraged. All these things are against me. But you know, while he was saying that, he didn't know. Not only was Benjamin going to be fine, all the brothers would be fine. He would be fine. The nation would be fine. And Joseph was still alive. And what an amazing faithfulness of God. Even though he was discouraged, the Lord encouraged him. How you can deal with this discouragement is that righteousness that we have in the Lord, we know who we are in him. He valued us enough to die for us. He's going to complete the work he started. Don't give up. You know, attacks upon your intellectual understanding of things are a lot easier to detect and correct than it is these problems with our experiences and our feelings. You know, sometimes we get overemphasis on experience. You know, we realize truth is something to be experienced, but we have to be careful. You know, you can overemphasize your feelings and experiences. By the way, I think it's an extreme view to think that feelings don't matter at all. I don't want anybody to ever think that's true. You take it all by faith. No, there's a place where your heart needs to be melted by the love of God and grieved over your old corrupt nature. But some people live on feelings. That's a dead end. You know, they think if I haven't wept at a meeting, you know, nothing happened. If I'm not moved emotionally, then something's wrong. Be careful. Truth is balanced. It has to be understood, but it also can be appreciated. And Satan is going to mess with you on attacking your assurance. The fact that some of you maybe lack assurance is exactly why the Bible writes to you of how you can have assurance. Because there are some believers that lack assurance, and you need to be assured. You need to be encouraged. You're his. And then you have people that get into false assurance. If they feel good, then everything's fine. That's a false assurance. You know, sometimes you can feel good and not really be aware something's not right. Here's some tests for false assurance. False assurance comes from a dependence upon me, something I did. Because I did good this week, I feel pretty good. Yeah, I'm God's. Yeah, that's not really a good source of assurance. False assurance is often what I'd call like a forgery. The blunder is by overdoing it. Usually forged documents are often overdone. Satan loves to rush us in immediately with a sense of false peace and joy, like you're never going to have a problem. You know, even in the medical field, constant euphoria is a sign of illness. You know, look, Satan is going to try to get you on one side. He's going to constantly make you feel like you're unworthy, or he's going to make you feel like you're great, you don't have no worries, and I'm rich in need of nothing. Both of those are false. With false assurance, there's always some sort of lawlessness, like your life doesn't match up with your claims. Some people come off the most spiritual, that their lives are not fitting. That's a false sense. True assurance is coupled with amazement that, wow, despite you, look how God is using you. You have peace. You know, blessed are the meek and those who are poor in spirit. There's no going forward with false assurance. You just don't mature. Sure, you just kind of rest in your feelings. You're satisfied with where you are. But true assurance, your victory has already been won, but you're moving and you're getting stronger from victory. See, false assurance would be like you've got to do something to get God to save you. And that's how religion works in the world. But true religion is God has finished it in you. And from victory, now you are walking. Satan loves to keep us in a drugged position and he's going to mess with us. But the breastplate of righteousness, knowing what he's done for us, is our key. And we have this amazing assurance that we can have because of what Jesus has done for us. Okay, so that's a lot to take in one night. If there's anything that I can think of to finish up on this aspect, it would be this. I'm praying that when we think of the breastplate of righteousness, we will rest in the finished work of Christ. And from that finished work, we will be desirous to know more. That belt of truth that will keep it all together. And we'll desire to have a hunger and a thirst. Hunger is a good sign of health. If you lose your appetite, that's a bad sign. And maybe that is true for some. So now you pray, Lord, just give me that hunger for your word and the desire for your truth.
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2: Pastor Lloyd, sometimes people assume that if God doesn't answer a prayer the way they hope, he must not care. 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
3: 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And yet his love is demonstrated at what we need. It's clearly, the greatest need we had was salvation. And he sent his only begotten son. So I think he shows how much he loves us. So if his answers don't match our expectations, maybe he's doing something greater, and that's where we've got to trust him.
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2: There is a war going on. It is a spiritual war. A war between truth and lies. Only one thing cuts through all lies and opinions. It is God's Word. It is God's sword.
3: Thank you for joining us for God's Sword Radio as we study our way through the book of Acts. We'll pick up in Acts chapter 15, verse 1. 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
4: This is one very, very, very significant chapter, very eventful. Remember how significant Acts chapter 2 was, the day of Pentecost, the Holy Spirit poured out upon the church. The church was born officially in Jerusalem in Acts chapter 2. Then in Acts chapter 10, how the gospel went to the Gentiles, the home of Cornelius, in Caesarea, by the sea. God was making a statement in what was essentially a very Gentile town. It was Rome's most significant port on the Mediterranean, at least within the borders of what was the Promised Land. God was making a statement, really, about this gospel being exported, sent. So the Spirit of God was poured out upon all of those gathered at the house of Cornelius, Gentiles. Remember how the Lord had to first deal with Peter and speak to him about, you know, don't call any man unclean if I've called him clean. And God's like, I'm the one who made up clean. I'm the author of clean. I'm the author of unclean. I introduced you to this. I'm the Lord of it all. So Pete, if I say a person's clean, they're clean. So that was all very significant. Then the gospel going to the Gentiles, the conversion of Saul of Tarsus and his becoming the Apostle Paul, his partnership with Barnabas. And then, you know, their missionary endeavor, their big circuit, you know. It was complete. They returned to Antioch, but things happen here that is very, very significant. Where the gospel has to be, again, officially defined during the church's infancy, chapter 15, verse 1. So men came down from Judea and began teaching the brothers, unless you are circumcised according to the custom of Moses, you cannot be saved. And Paul and Barnabas had not a little dissension and debate with them. The brothers determined that Paul and Barnabas and some others of them should go up to Jerusalem to the apostles and elders concerning this issue. Well, let me point out to you that, first of all, the preposition down, they came down from Judea, and they would go back up to Jerusalem. Up and down, preposition isn't used in biblical language in the way we do. We have a tendency of speaking of up north and down south. They have a different idea about that, up and down. And up and down to them is more actually a matter of elevation. But to the Jewish mind, and certainly to Dr. Luke writing this, from Jerusalem, it was down to everywhere else. From the central highlands of the Promised Land, it was down. To the Gentile world, it was down. Even as the Son of God himself came down, his own preposition, in John chapter 6, came down. The gospel also would kind of come down from Jerusalem. And to settle the question that came up, they were going to go back up. And they sent men. But what was the question? Those who came down from Judea were teaching the Gentile Christians there in Antioch that they have to become Jewish proselytes in order to be saved. They've got to come to salvation through the law of Moses. So the statement, Paul and Barnabas had not a little dissension. Paul and Barnabas had not a little dissension and debate with them. Ultimately, sadly, according to Galatians chapter 2, Barnabas would end up siding with them. Even Barnabas, Paul's words in Galatians 2, that even Barnabas was caught up in their hypocrisy. It sounded good and it sounded right that now their sins are forgiven and they're saved. But now, in order to actually sort of grow, to actually become clean, they would have to observe a kosher diet and join the covenant. And also, the symbol of that covenant was the cutting of the flesh, the circumcision for every single male. Now, that had been the arrangement. I mean, for as long as they had been in Israel as a nation, for as long as they had the law, that had been the arrangement. For anyone who came, people like Ruth would come from Moab with her mother-in-law and her statement, "Your people should be my people, your God should be my God." She's identifying herself as a Jew, a proselyte. She was someone who would come in and join them in the covenant and then seek to meet the terms of that covenant. A clean life, ritual cleansing, dietary restrictions, and certainly all the moral requirements. So it seemed like a good thing, even apparently to Barnabas. I mean, Paul recognized the deal right from the beginning. Paul's got an eye for it. Paul had been a Pharisee, in fact, by his own description, a Pharisee of Pharisees. And we'll discover that some of these were among that sect. We introduced this. So, man, this blew up. So they made an appeal to Jerusalem, to the apostles and elders. Please take note of that. Apostles and elders. Apostles are elders, but there are elders that were not apostles.

Peter would be among them. You'll know that when we read on. What you'll see is that there was somebody for the Gentile church to appeal to. They didn't have to make this up. They didn't have to settle it on their own. This is wisdom. You know, I'm amazed at how many times we will, in a dispute, go over and over and over something without ever making an appeal to those who may be older or and removed and perhaps even able to see objectively. Especially within marriage, nobody wants to be honest enough to go to say, we've been fighting, we've been on the same fight for so long. Nobody wants to do that. Everybody wants to just go, no, we can figure it out. And I get wanting to figure it out. But it's one of the things that elders do. All the way back in Exodus chapter 18, when the elders of Israel were officially established. Now, they always had sort of tribal elders. But when it was Jethro, Moses' father-in-law, who said, what's this big long line? What are you doing all day here? Moses explained his thing. People come to me with a question. They come to me with a matter, and I settle the matter. I settle the matter. I make them know the laws of God, and I pray for them. So simply stated, the ministry of the word of God in prayer. The very thing that in Acts chapter 6, the elders in Jerusalem said they would give themselves to. The word of God in prayer. Remember, they said how it's not right for us to neglect the word of God in prayer to go wait on tables. So let's get some guys waiting on tables and establish the deacons. My point is, elders help settle disputes. Wouldn't it be wonderful? Wouldn't it be a great thing if we all had good, godly, and wise parents that we could look to? Then we could say, what am I missing here on this issue? It'd be a wonderful thing. But in the modern world, people seldom ever go to their father or their mother with a marriage dispute. And then there's a lack of trust with one of the spouses because which of the two sets of parents will we go to? And are they really objective? And add to that, many times, the issues that you're fighting about are issues you learn from those people. And you're doing it like they did. You're banging your head against the same stupid stump. And you know, it's possible to actually get an objective, not an opinion, an objective answer that comes from the word of God. And I think that's what, you know, elders are for, but people seldom want to actually, you know, use them for that. Now, this dispute is much bigger than personal, much bigger than a family sort of dispute. But think about the wisdom that they acted in by looking to Jerusalem, to those who have been before them, those who have been, some of whom, like Peter and James, they knew this Christ that these Gentiles have come to believe in, knew him personally. So they made this effort to send Paul and Barnabas and some others. Verse 3 says, therefore being sent on their way by the church, they were passing through both Phoenicia and Samaria, recounting in detail the conversion of the Gentiles and were bringing great joy to all the brothers. So they had good news to deliver on their journey about about their missionary circuit. How many people got saved? How many Gentiles came to believe in Yeshua? Verse 4 says, when they arrived in Jerusalem, they were received by the church and the apostles and the elders. And they reported all that God had done with them, but, and there's the conjunction. It's disturbing that you have this good news. They delivered this exciting news, this report, all that God had done with them, but. Contrasting with the good news, something that everybody could be excited about, but some of the sect of the Pharisees who had believed stood up saying, it is necessary to circumcise them and to command them to keep the law of Moses. So either they let the report end or they interrupted the celebration of this good news and this report with a challenge. That it's not done, it's not complete. That's great. It's wonderful that they've all come to faith in Yeshua, but now they've got things they must do. It starts with circumcision. Now they've got to keep the law of Moses. Verse 6, both the apostles and the elders came together to look into this matter. And after there had been
much debate. I'll try to picture that. And Luke summarizes what might have been hours. After there had been much debate, this went on and on. He doesn't give us both, extensive arguments. He gives us the conclusion, which I'm grateful for. When there had been much debate, Peter stood up and said to them, "Brothers!" So Peter stood up and he got their attention, addressing them as brothers. "Brothers, you know that in the early days God made a choice among you, that by my mouth the Gentiles would hear the word of the gospel and believe." So Peter acknowledges that that was the Lord who did that, that it was God. Now, can I remind you of Matthew chapter 16, that occasion where the Lord up at Caesarea Philippi, different Caesarea, he said, "Who do men say that I, the Son of Man, am?" And they gave their various answers. And the Lord said, "But who do you say I am?" And Peter was having a good day. And Peter said, "You're the Christ. You're the Son of the living God." He said, like who don't know that? And the Lord said, "You're blessed, Simon, son of Jonah, because you didn't figure that out yourself. Flesh and blood didn't reveal it to you. You got that from my Father. My Father which is in heaven." And he changed his name. He said, "You're going to be called Petros." We translate that in the English Bible, Peter. "But upon this Petra, this rock, this big rock, I'll build my church. The rock of the revelation of who Christ is. That's what the church is built on. Peter's not the rock." Peter got a name change and he's like, a little rocky. Petros. But the Petra is the revelation of who Christ is. "But on that occasion, the Lord said, and to you I give the keys of the kingdom." Now he would expand that and say that likewise later to all of the apostles. "To you I give the keys of the kingdom." What does that mean, the keys of the kingdom? Well, it doesn't mean what all the silly jokes describe. St. Peter at a podium with a big scroll checking names when you come to the pearly gates. And then having keys. There's no gates that are locked in heaven. There's no Pete with a key checking names. It's a nice, setup for stupid church jokes. And I think they're all stupid. But the keys were the words that Peter proclaimed. He preached to the city of Jerusalem in Acts chapter 2 boldly. Peter preached. The words threw the door open for the gospel. And that very first day when the Spirit of God was poured out, and Peter was the one. Peter's the one whose voice rose up and proclaimed to the very same city where Peter had denied even knowing the Lord. Man under the power of the Holy Spirit, he's not that same Pete. Peter preached. The church was born. 3,000, more than 3,000 got saved on that first occasion. And the Lord continued to add daily such as were being saved. And then it was Peter again in Acts chapter 10, already mentioned. When the gospel was officially to be delivered to the Gentiles, it was Peter that the Spirit of God gave a vision to. And it was Peter. It was the angel sent to Cornelius. The angel, getting his orders from heaven, says, "Well, here's what you got to do. You got to go down to Joppa and find a guy named Peter. He's staying in the house of Simon, a tanner, on Straight Street. Okay, go find him. He'll tell you what you need to do." So it was God. Peter's point was, you guys all know, it was God. It was God who made a choice among you that by my mouth, the Gentiles would hear the word of the gospel and believe. So Peter's like, you know, God's already done something. Look at this. They would hear the words of the gospel and believe. That verb, believe, together with the word to hear, is what you got to tune into, because it's at the core of the truth of how you're saved. Verse 8, Peter said, "And God, who knows the heart, testified to them, giving them the Holy Spirit, just as he also did to us." The same thing that happened to us on the day of Pentecost, the same thing that happened to us happened there in Caesarea by the sea at the home of Cornelius. He knows the hearts. He gave them the Holy Spirit. God, who knows the hearts, he recognized the faith in them, poured out his Spirit upon them.
just

0: as
1: he did to us. And he made no distinction between us and them. He made no distinction when he did this. When he gave them the same gift that he gave to us, he made no distinction between us and them. Interesting. He said he made no distinction between us and them, cleansing their hearts by faith. All right, brothers, it's by faith. It's always been by faith. It's by God's grace through faith. Peter immediately said faith was the issue, not any works, not the works of the law, not the work of getting circumcised or beginning to keep the law of Moses. He already cleansed their hearts by faith. You guys don't have to clean up these Gentiles. These Gentile Christians don't now need to get cleaned up by the law of Moses. God did it. He cleansed their hearts. All right, now look at this. Because remember, the issue was clean versus unclean. Verse 10. Now therefore, why do you put God to the test by placing upon the neck of the disciples a yoke which neither our fathers nor we have been able to bear? The conditions of the covenant that God made with Israel, Peter says, that was a yoke that none of us could actually bear. We couldn't carry it. Why in the world would you want to pass that on to them? This is amazing, because this debate went on for a long time, and Peter just raises his voice above everybody, addresses them as brothers, and speaks facts. Facts that end the debate. So, fact number one, God made a choice. Fact number two, he made no distinction between the Gentiles at Caesarea or anywhere else. He poured out his Holy Spirit upon them. He cleansed them already. And fact number three, we were never real good with keeping the law. The law was a burden to us and our fathers. Why in the world would you want to put that yoke upon them? A yoke that we have not been able to bear. In verse 11, he said, but we believe that we are saved through the grace of the Lord Jesus in the same way as they also. Man, he switched that completely around. He didn't say they're saved by the grace, faith in the Lord Jesus, just like us. He said, no, us, just like them. Verse 12 is cool. It's really cool. It says, all the multitude kept silent. And they were listening to Barnabas and Paul as they were relating what signs and wonders God had done through them among the Gentiles. So the debate ended. The debate was over. You got to give it to the guys who were on the side of, you know, sect of the Pharisees, who were insisting they've got to get circumcised, they've got to become Jewish proselytes. They're noble enough to hear the truth and go, wow, okay. It's not just because Pete was the big fisherman. It's not just because he outranked everybody. It's because what he said was true. That's a cool moment when the disputing ends and something has been spoken that has the ring of truth. C.S. Lewis is the one who coined that term, the ring of truth, meaning you know it's true. It just has a certain tone. You know it, even if you don't want it to be true, and even if you don't like it. You guys all remember the first time you heard something, maybe of the gospel, maybe some aspect of maybe just the news that you're a sinner and you're on your way to hell. There's a heaven and a hell. But you remember how you did not want that to be true, but you couldn't deny that it was. Remember how it bugged you? Because like, oh, I can tell by hearing it. I can tell that's true. And you can spend years of your life going on, as some of you have, going, nuh-uh. But you still know it's true. It's true. And all your willing it not to be won't change it. Isn't it a reality that soon our lakes are going to freeze over? You can tell. Been here before. You know where this is going, right? And our lakes are going to stop having waves. They're going to get real still. They're going to freeze over. Any of you southerners been on the ice yet, out walking on the lake? Have you done that yet, Brian? I'm going to make sure we all have our opportunity. Perhaps we'll cut a hole and do some midwinter baptisms. We've done it. And it's memorable. And you'll never forget when and where you did your sacrament of baptism. But every year, somebody goes through the ice with a machine that's too heavy. Somebody drives a truck out or an ATV. But why do they do that? Well, because clearly they're convinced, sincerely, deeply convinced, that ice is thick enough. Does their deep conviction and sincere belief change anything about the thickness of the ice or the physics involved?
0: No.
1: Any more than, you know, the guy who's high, leaping off the building, thinking he can fly. His perception, his believing so much that he's willing to actually leap, doesn't change the laws of gravity at all, does it? And you can fly, but it's only one direction. And it's you know, if you reach terminal velocity, you're doomed. And it's really not the flying or the falling, but the landing that ruins it all. So what we believe changes nothing about the universe. There are these mind science cults that would argue otherwise, but they got no proof. None. Zero. This mind over matter baloney. Mind over matter. Like reality is in some way like the Matrix. It's not. It really is not. And none of us can stop bullets. We're all limited. We all got our limitations. And the laws of physics apply to us. And what we think about the laws of physics don't change those laws. And there are spiritual laws, spiritual realities. They don't change just because we reject them. You guys all know this. I'm giving you more to think about and pass on. So they got silent. They heard the ring of truth. What Peter said was a series of truths. God already made a choice. God already sent him. God already gifted them the Holy Spirit. God already cleansed them by faith. God did that. And finally, the law was a burden that we couldn't bear up under. None of us could, or our fathers. What could they do but just listen? So while they're silent and the debate's over, Paul and Barnabas have the opportunity to go, let me tell you about the miracles that God has done. And the miracles, signs and wonders that God did. So the emphasis is what God did, not what man thinks. All right, verse 13. Now after they had stopped speaking, that is Paul and Barnabas and their whole report, James answered, saying, brothers, listen to me. Now, which James are we talking about? Now, you know it's not James the apostle, because he was the first one of them to be executed, to be martyred. Even before Stephen, it was James, right? James, brother of John. Who's this James? In case you are unclear on this, this is the James who's also got an epistle, the end of your New Testament. Two guys wrote, James and Jude, and their epistles are added and counted as Holy Scripture. They contributed to the Bible. Both of them, half-brothers to Jesus of Nazareth. And both of them, unbelievers until our Lord's death and resurrection. Both of them were unbelievers, and both of them had contempt for their perfect big brother. Imagine having a big brother who is sinless. Did you have to grow up near? And again, I always say this, constantly hearing your mom going, now, James, what would Jesus do? And why can't you be more like Jesus?
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0: You're listening to Straight from the Heart, the Bible teaching radio ministry of Calvary Chapel, Philadelphia. Our teacher here on Straight from the Heart is Senior Pastor Joe Foch. We're currently in the New Testament, going verse by verse through the book of Colossians. On today's broadcast, we'll continue our study beginning in chapter 1. Before we finish, I'll give you some additional information so you can contact us with any questions or comments. But first, open your Bible to Colossians chapter 1, and let's join Pastor Joe as he begins.
1: Paul addressing these Colossians, and this will go to Laodicea too. Culturally, they were in a place where all kinds of spiritual beliefs would wash over them. There was Arianism, there was Gnosticism, and the Gnosticism spoke to them and said that the material world was evil, that the material things were evil. So he's going to say, no, he's the creator. The material world exists because of him. They believed that there were aeons, that there were levels of spiritual beings between God and man, and that Jesus was one of those spiritual beings, like, you know, they have the ascended masters and all this, you know, nutsy stuff today. And he's going to say, no, no, Christ is head over all of that. So he's developing, but he's saying that Christ is eternal. Christ is God. Christ is creator. Christ is sustainer. That's how far we've come, that he created. And we came to the point where we said, okay, if everything is held together, if everything consists because of him, if he's not just the creator, but he's the sustainer, what does that mean when we think about the knuckles on the fist of the Roman soldiers that beat his face as he held them together? What does that mean when the spit flew in his face and he held that in material existence? What did it mean when the thorns were piercing through his brow and he was holding them together? What did it mean when the nails that went through his wrists were held together by the very one being crucified to bear all of the pain and the nerve endings in his own body held together? That he came and created and in the fall entered into creation, and then he came and subjected himself to fallen man, bearing full responsibility, so that in his redemption, in his payment, as creator, as redeemer, as sustainer, then he is justified, that any would come to him and ask forgiveness. He has completely bore the responsibility and paid for the sin

of mankind, instead of just blowing the whole thing up and going with plan B, he actually came and submitted himself, as it were, to it, and bore the fall of it, the sin and the wickedness and the hatred and the malevolence, as he sustained it, he bore it, which is, who can understand, who can go there? Holy ground. Very remarkable. Then Paul says, well, he's God, he's creator, he's sustainer, and because of that, verse 18, that's where we've come, and he is the head of the body, the church, who is the beginning, the firstborn from the dead, that in all things he might have the preeminence. Now, he, in the language here, he makes this emphatic. He, that's emphatic. He himself, and no one else, that's the idea. He himself is the head of the body, which is the church. Now, what he's going to tell us is that he is the head of the old creation, and he is the head of the new creation. He's the head of the physical creation. He's the head of the spiritual creation, which is the church, the body of believers. And what an important thing for us to realize. And Paul is encouraging these Colossians not to be drawn aside to these other doctrines, saying, no, Christ is the head of the church, and everything that is needed is in him. There isn't anything outside of him that anyone would ever need to seek that's a believer. And I think, you know, that's when death enters a church system, and it seems like a no-brainer, when it's cut off from the head. I remember my uncle in New Jersey used to, when he used to cut off the heads of his chickens, and I was a kid, so I enjoyed that kind of thing once in a while. It's kind of a wild experience. It's almost like they knew he was coming for him too, because they'd all start screaming and jumping around, you know, uh-oh, he's got that look on his face, or he's got the knife or something. But he would put them upside down and had like this big funnel, and their head would come through the bottom, and then he would just go like that, you know. Imagine that, would you? Just imagine that. And of course, then they'd flop out of the thing and run around for a little bit without their head. Now, they looked alive, but I knew they weren't. They didn't have a head. You know, there was still momentum. They ran for a while and flopped around, and, you know, all sense of really how to fly and how to move was gone, but they were in motion. And a lot of the church is like that. A synod's running it, or a board's running it, human energy's running it. How much of the church now, sad, goes to Madison Avenue and asks how to organize things, bringing in corporate heads, asking how to fine-tune the church, instead of the pastors and the elders genuinely seeking the Lord, being on their knees. Lord, it's your church, your flock. We're under shepherds. Give us direction. Speak to our hearts. Let us resonate, Lord, with your heart in these things, in these days, with your plans. You can remember to pray always for myself, for the pastors and the elders here, because there is always the danger of the routine. You know, we have been serving together for a long time, some of us 20 years. And again, Jesus will speak to this church of Laodicea within 30 years of this epistle and say, hey, you guys think you got it going on. You're blind, poor, miserable, wretched, and naked. I wish you were hot or cold, but you're cooling, lukewarm. But listen, don't just walk away saying, man, that's a bummer. I hope our pastors don't blow it. We'll all be in trouble. No, no, look, it says here, it says, he is the head of the body, the church, who is the beginning, and I'll talk about that, the firstborn from the dead in all things, that he might have the preeminence. So he's not just the head in our lives, he's the head in your lives too. Because even if we seek the Lord, and you don't.

what good is that? Imagine a shepherd with a whole flock of sheep that are dead. Okay, guys, let's go this way. You see them all just laying there, flies, you know. I mean, look, it's important for you guys not to be pupitatus too. You guys have to hear from the Holy Spirit. You guys have to understand the time is short, the harvest is great, the laborers are few, and say, Lord, I want to spend myself, this life you've given me. I want to spend it for those things that will endure, that will last into eternity. So give me wisdom, Lord. Show me who you've made me, what you've given me. And Lord, you're able to redeem the past, even the time I've wasted, Lord. If my enabling is from you, you can restore the years that the locust has eaten away. Lord, I remember a time that I was completely on fire for you, and I loved Jesus, and I witnessed the people all the time, and I was in the Bible all the time. And Lord, I've grown cold. But I know, Lord, you're able. You're creator. You're sustainer. You're the head of the church. You're able to take my life and give me a fresh start and rekindle the fire that's in my heart. Again, not breaking a bruised reed, not quenching a smoking flax, but to take that smoking flax and to blow life back into it and bring it back to flame with his Holy Spirit. How we desire that. And how many times, all of us probably over the years, have had to go back to him and say, Lord, restore unto me the joy of my salvation. But how beautiful it is that we can go right to him to do that. You know, it says when Jesus died on the cross that the veil was torn from top to bottom, 80 foot high, from top to bottom. God tore that veil so that every man can go to God. And you don't need the Pope or me or Mary or anybody in the mix. He wants to hear from you. He died for you. You're his children. And he's the head of the church. He's walking in the midst of the lampstands in the book of Revelation, and how we should pray. It says he is the head of the body, the church. He is who is the beginning, the prototokos, of the firstborn from the dead. And it's very interesting. It's the firstborn out from among the dead. And it's written in the sense that he is leading a new file, a new rank and file. It's a very interesting idea. See, because the Jews believed in a resurrection. You read about it in Job. You'll read about it in Daniel 12. You read about it in a number of places in the Old Testament. But the Jews believed in a general resurrection. They believed that both the wicked and the righteous were all raised together at a general resurrection. Remember, Jesus is coming down from the Mount of Transfiguration, and Peter, James, and John are kind of walking behind him going, you know, you can imagine what they're, wow, did you see that? Did you see that? Yeah. Imagine if we'd have been awake, we'd have seen the whole thing, you know. But they're following him down from the Mount of Transfiguration, and Jesus says, don't say anything to anybody, you know, don't say anything to anybody until the Son of Man is risen from the dead. And then it tells us in a note, they began to reason with one another what this rising from the dead should mean. And the thing you don't see there is that Jesus says, until the Son of Man be risen out from among the dead. And that becomes a teaching in the New Testament of a resurrection out from among the dead. And the New Testament is where it is developed that there is the resurrection of the just and the resurrection of the unjust. There is a first resurrection and a second resurrection. That's not chronological, it's categories. The first resurrection is a resurrection out from among the dead. Jesus was the first fruits of those who slept. So in this, he is the one who has begun this new file, as it were, by rising out from among the dead. Well, I don't know what to do with those who were raised in Matthew 27. When I see Matthew, I'm going to say, Matthew, you kept good records, you're a tax collector, God chose you, and you left us without, you wrote that and said, bye, thanks. Those who were raised in the old city, who came out of their graves after Christ was risen from the dead, were they raised temporarily like Lazarus just to freak people out? Or were they, you know, what doesn't tell us what happened there? Lazarus was raised and died again. He wasn't raised like Christ. Widow of Nain's son, raised and died again. Jairus' daughter, raised and died again. But Jesus started a new file of those who are raised out from among the dead. Now, at the rapture of the church, those who are in their graves will rise first, then we which are alive. We're caught up together with them in the clouds. That's a resurrection out from among the dead.
The two prophets outside of Jerusalem, Revelation chapter 11, they don't die again. They're raised after being dead for 3 days, and then they ascend. That's part of the first resurrection.

Resurrection, they raised out from among the dead. The Old Testament saints raised after Christ returns to inherit the kingdom, raised out from among the dead, those who died in faith. And then ultimately, at the end of the millennium, those who are alive then, when the heavens and earth flee away, that are believers, transformed into corruption, putting on incorruption, transformed, you know, those that are saved during the millennium, part of the first resurrection. But then it says, after heaven and earth flee away, that the sea gives up the dead. You know, all existence gives up the dead, and they're gathered before Christ, and the books are open, and they're judged out of the things that are written in the book. That great white throne is a judgment unto damnation, and that is the second resurrection. The first resurrection, the resurrection out from among the dead. The second resurrection is the resurrection of the dead. So here it says that Christ, you know, he's the one who's given us this hope. He's God, he's creator, he's sustainer. He's the head of the church, which is a new creation, a mystical body, and he is the beginning of that, the prototokos, that he is the firstborn from among the dead, that in all things he might have the preeminence. For it pleased the Father that in him should all fullness dwell, and Paul uses a specific word that the Gnostics use for fullness, you know, slamming into this heresy in his day, that fullness is not what they say it is, that it pleased God that all fullness should dwell in Christ. And having made peace through the blood of his cross, now over in verse 14, it says we have redemption through his blood. Now here it's saying now we have peace through his blood. Having made peace through the blood of his cross, by whom to reconcile all things unto himself. Reconcile is to bring back into the right relationship. To reconcile all things to himself. By him, I say, whether they be things in earth or things in heaven. Because it tells us earlier that he created things visible, invisible, and so forth. And you, that were sometime alienated and enemies in your mind by wicked works, yet now hath he reconciled. Now, I remember that when I was enemies. I don't know about you guys. Before I was saved, I loved to argue with Christians. There probably wasn't anything I enjoyed more than getting a Christian mad who was trying to witness to me. Because I was under conviction, and any Christian who tried to witness to me was rubbing me the wrong way. And I got a little bit of enjoyment out of aggravating. Maybe, you know, so I understand when somebody does that to me. But you that were sometimes alienated and enemies in your mind by wicked works, yet now hath he reconciled in the body of his flesh through death. Now, this is as good as it gets. To present you, that's why he's done all this. This is why God, the creator, the sustainer, the head of the church, the one in whom all the fullness of God dwells, he's come and died and shed his blood, that in the death of his body, in the body of his flesh, through death, the reason all, to present you holy. Not glowing in the dark, not floating off the ground, separate. Belonging to him. And because we are in Christ, we have to be holy. Again, holiness is simply that there are two things that exist in existence. That which is God and that which is not God. That's all that exists. The creator and the creation. That's all that exists. The creator is God. The creation is Satan, angels, the universe, time, space, you and I, people, that makes him separate. The creator is separate from his creation. God is separate from that which is not God. He is holy. His love is holy. His grace is holy. The things he extends to us are holy. They're not measured on any barometer. We receive them by faith. But because you and I are in Christ, now he will present us holy. Now unto him who will present us faultless before his throne with exceeding joy, Jude says. Holiness for you and I right now is a direction. It is toward him, practically.

being changed from image from glory to glory, daily, more of our life given to Him. Not yet perfect, but growing in that direction. That's holiness for you and I in our walk. Judicially, as far as the Father's concerned, we're already holy. He looks down and He sees us in Christ. And all of that holiness already ascribed to us. So He died to present you holy, okay, unblameable. I like that. Unblameable, that means unaccused, that we're free from charges. There's nothing that anybody can point to us and accuse us of. So husbands, if you argue with your wife, you just tell her, look, read Colossians, I'm unblameable. I'm just kidding, but holy, unblameable, unreprovable in His sight. The beautiful phrase here, in His sight, which is ket en apion, that He looks down into us with pleasure. Now imagine that. You know, you wrestle with stuff today, you're mad at somebody, you just like to strangle this guy, and I'm in traffic, I like to run, this guy can't believe he pulled the front out of his car out in the middle of the street, I like to just chop that off, I wish I had a big truck with a giant hacker on the side, just take the front and teach him, you know, just, you know, meantime, it, you know, because of what Christ has accomplished, God looks down into us with pleasure. That's what that word there, in His sight, means. He wants to present us holy, unblameable, unreprovable, looking down into us with joy. You got to receive that by faith or you ain't going to get it at all. You got to step out of the boat and walk on the water, because there is no logic to that. It is divine. It is the gospel of Jesus Christ, the good news. Here we are, holy, unblameable, unreprovable, pleasing the Father as He looks down into us. Okay, Joe, I knew this would get worse. If you continue. That's it. I knew there was a hitch somewhere. The class condition there is since you continue. There's, you know, God gave us the New Testament wisely in the languages that would convey the ideas. And in the Greek, there's those three ifs. There's if, and it is, so, which is basically since. There's if, and it's the kind of if we have. Come see, come saw. If, might be not. And then there's if, and it ain't. Or if, and it's not. This is if, and it is. This is since. Then let's look at it again. In the body of His flesh, through His death, to present you holy, unblameable, unreprovable in His sight, since you continue in the faith, grounded. That's through Christ. Settled, strengthened is the idea. And be not moved away from the hope of the gospel which you have heard and which was preached to every creature which is under heaven, whereof I, Paul, am made a servant, a minister. So encouraging the church not to move away from the incredible hope that they have in Christ. He says, who now rejoice, speaking of Himself, in my sufferings for you. Now, I'm not there. Pray for me. Are you there? Do you rejoice in your sufferings for other Christians? I don't even rejoice in my sufferings for my wife sometimes when she says, would you take the trash out, please? Yes, this is wonderful. I get to do this for my wife. You rejoice in your sufferings for other. Who now rejoice in my sufferings for you and fill up that which is behind of the afflictions of Christ in my flesh for His body's sake, which is the church. Now, look, this is not speaking of propitiation. There was no value in Paul's suffering that needed to finish the suffering that Christ did on the cross that paid for sin. We know that because Jesus said to Tetelestai, it's finished, paid in full. It was done there. This is the word thlipsis, and it's never used anywhere in the New Testament in regards to the sufferings of Christ on the cross. This word means to be under pressure. It means to be troubled. It means to be distressed. And what Paul is saying is, you know, I

0: rejoice in my sufferings for you, that I'm able to fill up that which is behind of the afflictions of Christ. Christ said, if they hated me, they're going to hate you. If they persecuted me, they're going to persecute you. That doesn't pay for sin, because we're persecuted for righteousness' sake. It does tell us in Peter's epistle that when that's happening, and that when we're giving testimony under difficult conditions, that the Spirit of glory rests upon us, which is a remarkable idea. Paul says, I'm rejoicing that I have opportunity for the cause of Christ to put up with distress and difficulty for his body's sake, which is the church. Now, he's going to great detail to talk about the bride of Christ, the body of Christ, and the love that Christ has for his people.
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2: This is the daily radio ministry of Pastor Sandy Adams of Calvary Chapel Stone Mountain in Atlanta, Georgia. Pastor Sandy is currently teaching through the book of 1 John. Our anthem is the title of Pastor Sandy's message, and today he'll be teaching in 1 John chapter 4.
3: Don't look for God's love displayed in a grocery store. Look for it in the womb of a virgin named Mary, or in a Bethlehem manger, or growing up in a town called Nazareth. Look for it on the shores of Lake Galilee, or in Jerusalem streets, or in temple courts. Ultimately, you'll find God's love on display on a hill called Calvary, or just outside a garden tomb next to a rolled away stone, mistaken for the gardener. God's love for us and the life God offers us is on display in His Son, Jesus Christ. God's plans point to Jesus. His empathy is seen in Jesus' coming as a man. God's wisdom is revealed in Jesus' teachings. His power was on display in Jesus' miracles. His grace was seen in the healings that Jesus performed. His mercy was visible in Jesus' dying, and the new life that God offers us was unveiled in Jesus' resurrection. And if you're shopping for a better life, look at God's display. He showcases His love to us in the person of Jesus. You know, it's sad, but often when you come to church, rather than hear of God's love, you hear people talking and bragging about their great love for God. The sacrifices they've made and the gifts that they've given and the extremes to which they've gone. Oh, hush. Verse 10 silences any human boasting. And this is love. Not that we love God, but that He loved us and sent His Son to be the propitiation for our sins. C.S. Lewis gives us great advice. He writes, "On the whole, God's love for us is a much safer subject to think about than our love for Him." Indeed. Our love for God is nothing compared to His love for us. Our love is a drop from an eyedropper. His love is an ocean. You know, it's been said, love always flows downward. Certainly, my love for my parents is not as deep as my parents' love for me. But neither is my children's love for me as great as my love for them. You see, love always flows downward. And likewise, who among us loves God with a thousandth of the love that He has for us? No one. You see, this is real love. Not that we love God, but that God loved us enough to send His Son to die in our place. I love you guys. I really love you a bunch. But I don't love any of you enough to sacrifice one of my three sons. If it were you or one of my boys on the chopping block, I'd be nice about it. I'd do all I can to get you a good funeral when it's over, but I'm sorry, man. I'd never sacrifice one of my sons. I'd sooner lay down my own life for you than offer up one of my sons. Yet sacrifice His Son is exactly what God did for you. This is what Jesus has done for us. Humankind is like that little sister standing before this chasm called sin. Sin has created separation between us and God. On our own, we're unable to cross over. But Jesus became a human bridge over which we can crawl to safety. Through His sacrifice, we can now pass from death to life, from darkness to light, from bondage to freedom. Verse 10 calls Jesus our propitiation. The word literally means place of mercy. And in this world, mercy is in short supply. There aren't many places you can go and find mercy today. Our world is good at meting out justice and vengeance and payback. But God offers us mercy in His Son, Jesus. If you need and want God's mercy, there's only one authorized distributor. His name is Jesus. Well, verse 11. Beloved, if God so loved us, we also ought to love one another. God's love for us is infinitely stronger than our love for Him. And when we're exposed to such love, we're lifted on its wings. When we receive love, we'll want to show love. You remember the old hymn? When nothing else could help, love lifted me. And indeed it does. Love has an elevating power. Remember, a common theme in the old sci-fi films was when the spaceship traveled too close to the hostile planet and it got sucked into the planet's orbit. Couldn't pull away. Well, God's love has that same sort of gravitational pull. His love pulls us in to His atmosphere. And once your heart has been captured in the orbit of God's love, you'll begin to extend that same love to others. He says, for no one has seen God at any time. For if we love one another, God abides in us, and His love has been perfected in us. God is spirit. God is invisible to the physical eye. The closest this world ever gets to seeing God is observing His love flow through us. As John puts it, God's love is perfected when we love one another. Once the father of a disabled child was addressing his son's school in Brooklyn, New York. The father was in front of the school when he asked this question. Where is the perfection in my son, Shea? Everything God does is perfect. But my child can't understand things as other children do. He cannot remember facts and figures as other children do. Where is God's perfection? The audience was shocked by the father's question. The dad continued, I believe that when God brings a child like mine into the world, the perfection that He seeks is in the way people react to this child. The father goes on to tell a story. He says that one day he and Shea were walking through Central Park when they came upon some boys playing baseball. Shea wanted to play too. The dad reluctantly asked if his son could join them. Well, according to one boy, it was the eighth inning and his team was trailing by 6 runs. Their chances of catching up were slim. They'd take Shea, maybe even give him an at bat. Well, in the eighth inning, their team unexpectedly scored 3 runs. In the ninth inning, they scored 2 more. Well, the bases were loaded when it was Shea's turn to bat. The dad was shocked when these boys, virtually strangers, sent his son up to the plate. The first pitch, Shea swung, but wasn't very close. That's when the other kids came to the rescue. One boy put his hands on Shea's hands and helped him swing. The next pitch, he hit a slow roller back to the mound. The boys had to point Shea to first base and encourage him to run. And rather than toss the ball to the first baseman, the pitcher launched it into right field. Shea kept running. The right fielder threw it to third base rather than second base, who then threw it to the shortstop. All the while, Shea just kept running until finally he came home with the grand slam that won the game. And that's when the father, telling the story with tears streaming down his cheeks, said softly, that day, those 18 boys reached their level of God's perfection. See, this is what John is saying. We reach our peak as human beings. We reach perfection. We become all that the Creator intended us to be. Not when we win the game, or when we close the deal, or when we pass the test, or launch the business, or make the discovery, but when we love like God loves. Don't miss what John is telling us. Life as God intended is all about love. Life is more than making money or being productive or even having fun. It's about showing love. It all boils down to love. As the aged John preached, beloved, let us love one another. And then verse 13, for by this we know that we abide in him and he in us, because he has given us of his Spirit. It's God's Spirit in us that motivates us to love. You remember in Galatians 5 verse 22, we're told the fruit of the Spirit is love. God's love comes to us in three ways. He speaks it to us. He does it for us. Then he puts it in us. He speaks it to us through his word. He does it for us on the cross. Then he puts it in us through his Spirit. The love of God is proclaimed in the Bible. It's proven on the cross. And it is perfected in our hearts. And here's the big question for us. Has the love of God been perfected in you? And we have seen and testify that the Father has sent the Son as Savior of the world. This old man John, he had seen firsthand God's plan unfold. He understood he was still alive after all these years to testify of one truth, that God had sent Jesus to save the world. And nothing that John had seen in the 60 years since had changed his mind. Even though his peers, the other 11 disciples, had all been martyred for their faith. Even though John himself had faced the wrath of the Caesar and survived. Even though everywhere Christianity had been preached, it was now being persecuted. Nevertheless, John remained unflinching. He refused to back down. Not the emperor in Rome or the Greek pantheon of gods or even the local superstitions. But Jesus is the Savior of the world. And that's what John was so committed to testify of. He says, and whoever confesses that Jesus is the Son of God, God abides in him and he in God. Boy, John sounds so exclusive here, doesn't he? What about a good Hindu or a Mormon or a peace-loving Muslim who doesn't believe that Jesus is the Son of God? Doesn't God abide in him too? Well, first, before I talk about Christianity's exclusiveness, let me mention its inclusiveness. Did you know that Jesus is willing to save anybody? Did you know that? No one is outside his reach. Not just good people, but immoral people are all invited. Not just religious folks, but secular people can come. While on earth, Jesus courted the lepers and the prostitutes and the tax collectors. His grace made room for the marginalized and the disenfranchised of society. Jesus included people of every background who were willing to follow him. On the one hand, Jesus was amazingly inclusive. But on the other hand, he was definitely exclusive. Hey, God put all the eggs of salvation in one basket. You know, modern society, they hate this because modern society loves options. We love our multiple options. We live in a world of multiple choices, do we not? Crest has 27 types of toothpaste. Can you believe it? Campbell's soup now comes

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Even my dietary staple, Cheerios, can be had now in 13 flavors. And you're thinking, how dare God tell us that there's only one way to heaven when there's 13 different flavors of Cheerios? But that is exactly what he's done. In John 14, verse 6, Jesus tells us, I am the way, the truth, and the life. Not a way, a truth, and a life, but the way, the truth, and the life, and no one comes to the Father except through me. In a cloverleaf world, there's still only one exit to heaven. And the reason God is so exclusive is his love. God loves his Son, has before time began. Yet he loves us too, and was willing to sacrifice his only Son for our salvation. And now, if he offers salvation in any other way, it cheapens the price that Jesus paid. Do you see that? Multiple choices would diminish the value of Jesus' sacrifice. Any other way to God means that the cross isn't necessary, that Jesus shed his blood in vain. That's the scenario God's love will never allow. God's salvation honors his only Son. That's why if you honor his Son, God will abide in you and you in God. Verse 16, and we have known and believed the love that God has for us. Hey, the way God saved us forever assures us of his love. Hey, when I say God loves me, I'm not speculating. I'm not just hoping. John says we have known his love. And how? Jesus stretched out his arms on the cross and he said, I love you this much. We're confident of God's love by looking to Jesus. He says, God is love, and he who abides in love abides in God and God in him. God teams up with the person who loves. If you want to dance with God, put on a love song. He'll dance with you. God is love. He loves to love. So when we love other people, God sees to it that his love flows through us. For he who abides in love abides in God and God in him. God willingly partners with those who love. Verse 17, for love has been perfected among us in this, that we may have boldness in the day of judgment, because as he is, so are we in this world. Jesus was despised. He was rejected, unappreciated for who he was. And as he is, so are we in this world. You know, only when Jesus returns will God's kids be revealed in the glory, in the glory that they have received. Only when Jesus returns will our neighbors and will our friends see us for who we really are. They'll see us clothed in the glory of Christ. Often I hear people say, I just want to be understood. Well, for the Christian, this isn't going to happen for us until Jesus returns. Right now, we're misunderstood. People don't understand what we're about and what's happened in our hearts. In fact, it's on the day of judgment that we'll shine. On the day of judgment, people who don't know Jesus, they'll be ducking for cover. They're going to look for a hole to hide in or a rock to hide behind. Whereas believers in Jesus will stand boldly before God. Can you say that? In the day of judgment, will you stand boldly? This world is frightened by the thought of judgment, but not the believer in Jesus. On the cross, our sin has already been judged. Its penalty has been paid in full. As Christians, we look forward to standing before God. His love has absolved all of our fears. We're assured of his forgiveness, and we stand confident in his love. He says, for there is no fear in love, but perfect love casts out fear, because fear involves torment. But he who fears has not been made perfect in love. Verse 18 is one of my favorite verses in all of the Bible. It has set me free from so much pain in my life. Here's a little snippet from my testimony. I grew up terrorized by fear. The kids at our school, particularly on the school bus, they picked on me and they called me names. I had big, floppy elephant ears.

0: Kids would flick them from behind until they turned beet red. Who's laughing? You're one of those kids. Eventually, my parents paid for cosmetic surgery to have my ears pinned back. That's why I've got such beautiful ears now. But for several years there, man, I was an easy target. And I allowed the other kids to pick on me. I lacked the courage to defend myself. Finally, I decided the pain of being picked on was far worse than the pain I would feel if I got beat up. So I started fighting back. If anyone crossed me, I'd do my best to punch them out. I'd hit them before they hit me. I went from being a coward to being a hothead. But neither approach conquered my fears. I hope you realize fighters aren't fearless people. In fact, fear is the primary reason most fighters fight, because they're afraid. Once former heavyweight boxing champion Floyd Patterson, he made a revealing confession. He said, "I am a coward. My fighting has little to do with the fact, though. I mean, you can be a fighter and a winning fighter and still be a coward. That's what I have become. A fighter can still live his life in bondage to fear. It wasn't until I embraced the love of Jesus that I overcame my fears. I realized the truth of verse 18. There is no fear in love, but perfect love casts out fear." Here's how it works. When you're certain that God loves you, that He'll protect you, that He cares for you, that nothing can happen to you that His love does not at least allow, then and only then you have nothing to fear. When you can see your enemy as God sees him and begin to love him with God's love, then God's love for him drives out your fear of him. Love conquers fear. Only the love of God can drive out our fears. There is no fear of failure when you're assured of God's accepting love. There is no fear of people when you're certain of God's protecting love. And there is no fear of the unknown when you have tasted of God's everlasting love. Perfect love casts out fear. The most fearless people on this planet are believers in Jesus, who themselves have been assured of God's love. And then verse 19, we love Him because He first loved us. This is such a vital verse. For it teaches me that the source of my love for God is His love for me. Hey, what child would love a parent unless that parent had first loved their child? And we don't really love God until we learn of God's love for us. Romans 2 verse 4 drives home this point. Or do you despise the riches of His goodness, forbearance, and long-suffering, not knowing that the goodness of God leads you to repentance? I grew up with the kind of religion designed to scare you into repentance. It was hellfire and damnation every week. You'd come home from church on Sunday morning and have to brush the soot off your clothes. The wrath and judgment of God may have temporarily kept us in check, but it did very little to capture our hearts. But when I discovered God's love for me, that's what drew me in. God's love for me caused me to love God in return. Today, when I sense my passion for God growing cold, I recall His love for me. And it refuels my love. This is why Jude tells us, keep yourself in the love of God. The key to loving God is to be receptive to His love. And then verse 20. If someone says, I love God, and hates his brother, he is a liar. For he who does not love his brother whom he has seen, how can he love God whom he has not seen? Now, I know it's a scary thought. And I know you may not have considered this up till now. But when you embrace Jesus as your Savior and God became your Father, you also got me as your brother. As the old saying goes, you can choose your friends, but you're stuck with your family. I'm it for you, and you're it for me. Thus, we need to really love one another. How can we come to church on a day like today, sing and talk about the Lord Jesus who rose from the dead to love us infinitely, while we sit here holding a grudge in our hearts against someone in this fellowship? Shame on you. It shouldn't be. John concludes, And this commandment we have from him, that he who loves God must love his brother also. Notice the must. There are no exceptions here. God holds you accountable to love one another. The other guy's color, the color of his skin, his race, his age, his status, his income, his nose ring, his style, his clothes, his hair, his tats, his body odor, his obnoxious habits, even the college football team he cheers for. There's no excuse. The commandment is for you to love him. Don't run out the door when that fellow walks your way. The commandment we have from the risen Lord Jesus is to love our brother. And so I'll close as abruptly as one of John's sermons with just six words. Beloved, let us love one another. See, it's all about Jesus. And Jesus is all about love. Here among us at Calvary Chapel, may love be our anthem.
1: The Apostle John lived life alongside Jesus as his friend and disciple. Who better to teach about Jesus' resurrection and the gift of salvation that's available to everyone than John, who was as close as a brother? He wanted to encourage believers to be steadfast in their convictions, but to do so in love. Hold fast to the truth and pursue God's path for your life. One simple way to do that is to visit our website and utilize all the resources there. 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We meet together at 9:15 and 11:15 a.m. And if you're not local, we believe it's essential to find a church near you where you can get plugged in with other believers. Fellowship is key to navigating this life and growing deeper in your faith. No man is an island. So now we'd like to share our phone number for you to reach out with prayer requests or anything else that's on your mind. 770-736-2828. Again, that's 770-736-2828. Thanks so much for being with us as we learn through the Bible together. We believe every word of Scripture is breathed by the Holy Spirit and is powerful and effective. It transforms lives. So please join us again soon on the next edition of Sandy Adams Radio.

0: The Bible makes it clear that as Christians, we're not perfect. We are sinners by nature, like everyone else. So what does distinguish us from the rest of the world? We'll hear the answer today on Truth For Life as Alistair Begg picks up our study of the prophet's prayer in chapter 9 of the book of Daniel.
1: Notice, secondly, how he addresses God, I prayed to the Lord my God and made confession, saying, O Lord, the great and awesome God. In other words, he addresses God as God. O God, you are the great and awesome God. You keep your covenant love with those who obey your commandments. Immediately somebody runs their car off the road right there. Obey the commandments. What's this? This is Old Testament stuff. We're in the New Testament now, aren't we? Yes, and the Old Testament, the whole Bible. What did Jesus say? If you love me, you will keep my commandments. That was very straightforward. You see, that's the nature of covenant love. God has entered into a covenant with his people. He's told them through Moses, I will be your God and you will be my people. This is how it's going to work. You do what I tell you. I'm going to give you my commands and my rules. You do that, we're going to live together very happily. You disobey that, you're going to be in all kinds of mess. Well, it's the exact same thing in the covenant of marriage, or it's comparable, isn't it? I mean, the real issue this morning is not whether you wakened up and you had a great surge of emotion in relationship to your spouse. You may have done. I don't know. It's none of my business. But the fact is that the real issue is that you made vows to that person and you're keeping them, whether you feel like it this morning or whether you don't. And it is your commitment to the vows that are the indication of the nature of your love. You see, because love without obedience is just sentimentality. We are so influenced by the mindset of a generation that looks to itself as the be-all and end-all of what's taking place and never actually gets to the place where it says, Oh Lord, you are the great and awesome God. And we might want to think about that for just a moment, that you are holy, that you are righteous, and we are not. That's his approach. And then thirdly, his admission. It's really his confession, but I wanted to keep it with A's. So, his confession. Where does he go from this? You are the great and awesome God. Verse 5. We have sinned and done wrong and acted wickedly and rebelled and turned aside from your commands and rules. We have not listened to your servants, the prophets, and so on. Now, notice that Daniel's relationship here with God is both personal and communal. I prayed to the Lord, my God, verse 4. Now in verse 5, we have sinned. It's just a simple reminder of the fact that we're brought into God's family, and in that family we have responsibilities to each other,

0: and we share with one another. He wasn't casual in his approach, neither is he vague in his admission of guilt. This is not some generic statement, is it? There are no exceptions and no excuses. In fact, verse 5 just gives you the whole framework. And you can go through and see how many times he says, we have sinned. He says it in verse 5. He says it in 8. He says it in 11. He says it in 15. We've sinned. In other words, we've gone the wrong way. We've done wrong. We've acted wickedly. We're guilty. We've rebelled. Well, you say, this is not a very nice way to begin the day, is it? Being reminded of this? Well, think about it. Most of us don't want to be reminded of this. Most of us want to pretend. We want to have a brief passing thought about the fact that, I know I'm a sinner. Yes, let's get on now. No, but I'm rebellious. I see what God's word says and I want to rebel against it. I see that the path of righteousness is a narrow road that leads down here. And I fancy going on the wide street. I know that God's word is there in order that I might hear it, but I don't want to listen to it. I'm wicked. I'm rebellious. You remember the story of the little boy before the days of car seats, who's standing up on the front seat next to his mom as she's driving the car? And she tells him, hey, sit. He sits for a moment and springs back up. This goes on a little while. She finally pins his little bottom to the seat. And as they continue to drive, the boy says, I may be sitting down on the outside, but I am standing up on the inside. Loved ones, you know how easy it is to play that game. In the public arena, apparently seated. In the privacy of my heart, standing. You see, when we confess our sins to God, both individually and as a church, it helps to be specific. In fact, I think in many ways, Daniel's pattern here is the right pattern. He doesn't just say, Lord, you know, things are not quite going the way you like them. No, he's very specific. And I think the more honest we can be with God, not least of all when we tell him, we haven't listened to you. If we'd listened to you, we'd be different from what we are. We are as a people without excuse. And Daniel, you see here, if your text is open in front of you, is aware of the fact that it is the righteousness of God that is the very basis of God's judgment. And it is that same righteousness which is the basis for their deliverance. All of Israel is involved in this. You see that in verse 11. All Israel has transgressed your law, turned aside, refused to obey your voice. Nobody can claim that they're not part of the position. And Daniel then, fourth word with A, is aware of the reason for this dreadful predicament. He knows that this calamity, look at verse 12, this calamity that is upon them is as a result of the fact that they have not paid attention to the voice of God. They have transgressed his law. They have turned aside and they refuse to obey his voice. That's the significance of the second half of verse 11. And the curse and the oath that are written in the law of Moses, the servant of God, have been poured out upon us, and justifiably so, because we have sinned against him. God said to his people through Moses, you shall worship the Lord your God, and him only shall you serve. And they said, you know what? This is kind of boring. There are a lot of other gods around here, and we find them a lot more exciting. Why do we just have to do it this way? He said, I want you to make sure that you live in absolute holiness with one another. They said, we don't like that so much. We think that maybe if we can just spread it a little on the fringes, we'll be a whole lot better off. And God had said through his servant, if you violate these things, there are results to your disobedience. And so Daniel now says, Lord, we know that we're in this predicament because we never paid attention to the very things that you told us. It's as a father pitieth his children, so the Lord pitieth them that fear him. That's why the challenge of parenting is so hard. Look, I'm telling you this for your good. And the child looks at you and goes, yeah, yeah, yeah, yeah. And then somewhere along the line, they come back and they say, Father, it was for my good. I didn't need to go through that if I'd only paid attention to what you said. And the people have not paid attention to what God has said. And so here they are in exile. And Daniel now confesses the sins of the people. The mystery in it is in verse 13. As it is written in the law of Moses, all this calamity has come upon us. Here we go. Yet we have not entreated the favor of the Lord our God, turning from our iniquities and gaining insight by your truth. All the calamity has come upon us yet. It's remarkable, isn't it? Well, it is and it isn't. You see, the aversion to repentance and the aversion to acknowledging a sense of sin is not something locked in the exile 600 BC. What we see in the people of God in this calamity is actually representative of the nature of humanity itself. People on a routine basis are not acknowledging that they have acted wickedly, that they have rebelled against God, that they are this and they're that and the next thing. They might say, I'm not sure that my life is going the way I would like it. I'm not as spiritual a person as I would like to be and all those kind of things. That's fine. That's okay. We can talk about that. But you don't usually find somebody sitting down in front of you in Starbucks and saying, you know, I've rebelled against Almighty God. I'm a sinner. I'm in a dreadful predicament. And in fact, you don't find many churches that would make any emphasis on that because people don't like that. They don't want to be told. I don't want to be told that I'm a mess and that I need to repent. I want to be told that I'm a masterpiece. I want to be told that I am the epitome of the dream. I want to be told what I get told on the back page of a book that is just out by a religious professional whose name shall be banished from the record. It reads as follows. I just saw it the other day in the airport. Turned it over to have a look. Here's the message. Rather than being down on ourselves and discrediting who we are and focusing on all our flaws, you mean like Daniel in chapter 9? I wonder what would happen if all through the day we were as bold to say, I am amazing. I am wonderful. I am valuable. When you talk like that, amazing comes chasing you down. Awesome starts heading in your direction. You won't have that weak, defeated, I'm just average mentality. You'll carry yourself like a king or a queen with a quiet confidence, with the knowledge that you've been handpicked by the creator of the universe. Remember when I was playing golf in California, I told you I was golfing, and at one of the holes, a guy suddenly said, realizing that no one had asked me anything about myself, he said, and what do you do? Well, I said, well, I'm a pastor. Stunned silence. And then one of the other guys says, well, so how does that go? I said, well, it goes pretty good. I said, there's no shortage of business. He said, what do you mean? I said, well, you know, sinners everywhere. And on the next hole, one of those little guys came to me. If you remember, I told you this story before. He came up to me and vociferously said, I don't like what you said back there. This guy had been telling some jokes that you wouldn't want your grandmother to hear. And he said, I don't like what you said back there. I said, what was that? He says, about being a sinner. He says, because I'm not a sinner. I said, wow. He says, I'm only describing, you know, what a sinner is like when I do these jokes and things like that. I said, well, I'm delighted to meet you. I said, because there's only one other person that I've heard of that wasn't a sinner. And he, who wasn't paying attention, led with his chin. And he said, and who is that? And I said, well, that was Jesus of Nazareth. And he says, well, if you're going to put it like that, I said, well, how else do you want me to put it? Those are the facts. Listen to this wonderful quote from a Dutchman that gets to the heart of it, and we need to stop soon, but we always have this evening to come back. What distinguishes us, namely the people of God, what distinguishes us from the world is not that we are less wicked. Think about that. It's not that we're less wicked, but that by the grace of God, we have learned to see our wickedness for what it is and to confess our sins. The church is the only body on earth that confesses sin. Now think about it. You go to the Rotary Club, they don't start with prayers of confession. And where the confession of sin dies out, the church is no longer church. That is a striking statement. When the confession of sin dies out, take the average evangelical church's preoccupations, and we are not immune to this observation, and say, where in the framework of the thinking of this body is a genuine, deep-seated acknowledgement of the fact that by nature, we are in the wrong. And that in Christ, we are placed in a position of acceptance with the Father. Sin no longer reigns, but it remains. And so Luther was right to make sure that we understand that the confession of sin is not something that happens once in your life when you're trying to get into a position with God, but that it is a life of daily repentance. Because daily, I am aware of these things. That's why we sang again, "Come down, O love divine," so that we would have the line, when God is really at work in this kind of heart, the mature Christian, or his own shortcomings, weeps with loathing. I don't know about you, but the longer I go in my Christian life, the more I'm aware of what a sinner I am. This isn't getting less. I hope I sin less. I don't know. But the nature of sin confronts me far more today than what it did before, driving me again and again to the gospel. That's why Daniel is so magnificent. He says, it is your righteousness, God, which demands our punishment. Your wrath is a right response. And it is your righteousness which will prove the basis of our deliverance. Which, of course, takes us all the way to the end. And to the end we must come. My final A is Daniel's appeal, which begins in verse 16, doesn't it? O Lord, he says, according to your righteous acts. And here he goes. It's only at this point that he moves from confession to petition. Isn't that amazing? Again, when you think about it in the nature of things, in terms of the structure of public prayer, confession in the average church, including our own, is a bit like somebody walking up to the front door of your house and cleaning their feet just momentarily and then walking in and getting on with things. And so the average notion of confession within the church is just like that. Well, Lord, we need you to know that we're aware of the fact that we're sinful. But listen, we want to ask you about this and tell you about that. And could you please help us with this? And we're not doing so well on that and so on. So it's petition, petition, petition, supplication. Daniel, he goes forever before he even gets to something. He says, Lord, and by the way, I'd like to ask you. And when he makes the appeal, it's not about Daniel and the people. It's not about Daniel, the people, and their need. It's about God and his glory. And I'll leave you to read the text yourself, because it is once again his knowledge of God that underpins all that he does. He says, you're the God who brought us out in the Exodus. Therefore, you'll bring us out of the exile. Your name is like no other name. There's no God like Jehovah. Your wrath is justifiable. It's your city. We are your people. It's your glory. And he, Daniel, knows that God is exalted above all things, his name and his word. And when you read the text for yourself again, you will notice this great juxtaposition. You, O Lord, are righteous, and we are justifiably covered in shame. we are justifiably covered in shame. So he says, this is what I want you to do, Lord, please. Will you shine? Will you shine into the desolation of our lives? Basically, it harks, really, doesn't it, to the Aaronic blessing. May the Lord bless you and keep you. The Lord make his face to shine upon you and be gracious unto you. The Lord lift up the light of his countenance upon you and give you his peace. You remember, that's how Jesus left his disciples before the ascension. He lifted up his arms in blessing. I would guess the Aaronic blessing. We are covered in shame. How then can our faces no longer be covered in shame? Well, the psalmist tells us those who look to him are radiant and their faces are never covered in shame. And the story that unfolds through Daniel, even through this hard section, to which we will come. You say, is it harder than this one? Yes. And what he's doing is he's pointing us forward to the ultimate way in which God deals with our shame. That on account of his mercies, we're not consumed, because his compassions fail not. So that we could sing of one who, bearing shame and scoffing rude, in my place condemned he stood, and he paid my pardon in his blood. Well, that changes everything. He ends with just a staccato burst of stuff. O Lord, hear. O Lord, forgive. O Lord, heed. O Lord, act. And before he's even really finished his prayer, as you'll see in verse 20, he has a flying visit from an angel. Well, we ain't going to get no flying visit from an angel. But I tell you what we can do. We can acknowledge both individually and as a church that we are in need of God's grace, his mercy, and his forgiveness. The real question, you see, about the ongoing work of the gospel in this place has little to do with numbers. It has little to do with, you know, multiple ministries. It has everything to do with God and his glory, the majesty of his name, the acknowledgement on our part that we are in need of his grace, because we are by nature sinful. We're not any less wicked. We are simply those who have understood our wickedness and have cast it upon the Lord Jesus Christ.
1: 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Alistair returns in just a minute. At Truth for Life, we're always looking for new ways we can tell others about Jesus, and God continues to amaze us by opening doors around the world in areas that are hostile to the gospel, even behind prison walls. In fact, we regularly receive letters from men and women who have come to saving faith while serving out a sentence in a prison. And then they share that faith with other inmates, even with prison guards. In fact, we heard from Nathan, who wrote to us after hearing our study of God's providence in the life of Joseph. And he said, I think that Joseph serves as a great example of Christian patience and faithfulness. I also feel very convicted concerning the evangelism of the lost. Pray for me that I may have greater boldness for the gospel. So I hope you'll join us in praying for Nathan, but also pray that God will continue to reach more people with the hope of the gospel through this daily program. God is changing lives through the teaching of his word on Truth for Life, and we are grateful for the faithful prayers and consistent support that comes from monthly donors who help sustain this Bible teaching ministry. 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Or call us at 888-588-7884. When you sign up, be sure to request the books we're currently recommending, Christ and His Threefold Office and Christ Humbled Yet Exalted. These books are our way of saying thank you for your support. Now here is Alistair to close with prayer.
0: Lord, we commend ourselves into your care. We thank you that in Christ, we are more loved and accepted than we could ever imagine. outside of him. We're in such a mess. And we try and fix it for ourselves, and it's just a futile endeavor, telling ourselves we're great, deciding that if we have more stuff, trying to create our own identity. Lord, set us free from all of that, that Jesus Christ might be all in all. May grace, mercy, and peace from Father, Son, and Holy Spirit be the abiding portion of each one who believes today and forevermore. Amen.
1: I'm Bob Lapine, as we are studying through a difficult passage of Scripture in Daniel. These passages often have many different interpretations. How can we determine which interpretation is correct? We'll wrestle with that dilemma tomorrow. The Bible teaching of Alistair Begg is furnished by Truth for Life, where the learning is for living.
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2: It sure seems to me that things are less friendly towards Christians in our world. That's nothing new to some places in other countries where they are regularly martyred for their faith. But in America, that's new to us. We're not used to the kind of vitriol and the cancel culture directed in large part against Christians. We're not used to the hatred.
3: In light of what appears to be a growing disdain for Christianity in America, what should a genuine Christian church look like? What should it teach? How should it behave? These are some of the questions Pastor Gary Hamrick addresses on today's Cornerstone Connection. Well, in Acts chapter 2, verse 42, we're told of four key practices of the very first church. You'll hear about all four of them today, beginning with the early church's devotion to the apostles' doctrine. That is, a love for and adherence to the fundamental tenets of the Christian faith. This is a critical element, but there are three others, and Pastor Gary takes an in-depth look at them as well, because together, these four foundational elements are the building blocks for everything else the church should be. Now, from Cornerstone Chapel in Leesburg, Virginia, here's Pastor Gary Hamrick with today's Cornerstone Connection, Four Foundations of the Church.
2: You know, frankly, when I speak to different pastors around the country from time to time, a lot of pastors think that if they start teaching the Bible in its totality, which means you're going to touch on every hot topic at some point or another, they think if they start to do that, it's going to drive people away, and with the people will go the money too. You know, it's been my experience here at Cornerstone is quite the opposite. People are starving for the truth. People are hungry to know the truth. Yes, there are some people who will leave because they don't like hearing sometimes what the Bible has to say, or they don't like the way I've said it, one or the other, or both. But I have found from time to time that for every one person who leaves, three more come, because our world is starving for somebody just to tell them the truth. I went to Richmond Convention Center. I was invited to speak to a group of pastors, and I spoke to them about some of these things. That's what I was asked to speak on. And afterwards, as I'm walked off the platform, I was talking to some of the pastors, they came up to me and they said, you know, we just have too many colleagues that we know, other pastors, who are too afraid to really get bold about the scriptures and addressing some of these sinful and cultural and social and political issues of the day. So our colleagues have just decided they're not going to do that because it's too controversial, and so they're just going to remain silent. And I said to them, you know what? In a similar way, pastors in the 1940s in Germany said the same thing. And they were seduced into silence by a madman. And when the church became silent, in effect, millions of people died because of it. You say, are you going to lay the blame entirely on the church? I mean, not entirely, but the church. Bonhoeffer, one of the exceptions to those German pastors who actually came against Hitler and Nazi Germany,

0: Bonhoeffer said, quote, the church is the conscience of the state. I mean, if the church is not holding the banner of what is right and true, who will? Of course, sadly, they executed Bonhoeffer in 1945 at the age of 39 for saying such a thing. But what is to happen then if the church remains silent and we don't teach the Bible? I told those pastors, look, people are hungry for truth because they don't know what to believe. People don't know what to believe from our culture. Isn't this true? You don't know what to believe from the government. Have you wondered how much the government is telling you the truth and how much they're lying these days? You don't know what to believe from the media, right? What is true from what is a bunch of lies? And so I have found that people are eager to come to church because they just want somebody to help them sift through the madness by looking at the Bible so that the Bible can speak to all the issues of our day. Listen, the Bible has all the answers to life. The Bible has all the answers to life. And if we abandon the Bible, as many churches have tragically done, then we offer no hope for the forgiveness of sins through Jesus Christ. We offer no assurance that there's life after death, that you get to go to heaven when you know Jesus. And we offer no response to the social, cultural, and political evils of our day. And we must. Look, the ultimate message of the Bible, the primary message of the Bible, is that God is holy, pure, just, and right in all his ways, and mankind is sinful in all his ways. But because a holy, perfect, righteous, and pure God loves us so much, he offered his son Jesus to die as a sacrifice for our sins on a cross so that as many as believed in Jesus would have eternal life through faith in what Jesus Christ did for us. The primary message of the Bible is about eternal life. The secondary message of the Bible is how to navigate everyday life. And that's why we need to teach the full counsel of God's Word. Because it will help us not only understand the primary message of the Bible about how to get saved, how to have a relationship with Jesus, and how to go to heaven, but also how to navigate all these other secondary issues of life. Martin Luther once said that if you preach the gospel, with the exception of the events related to the times, then you are not preaching the gospel at all. So it has to be both the primary message and the secondary message. So we understand how to do life. And the Bible speaks to all of that. And here's the deal. See, the crazier that the world gets, the more I need my Bible. Because the crazier the world gets, the more I need my Bible to center me and to encourage me. Yes, also to correct me, to counsel me. We need the Bible because it will help us to understand what is going on in our crazy world. This is why the Bible says about itself, Psalm 119, 105, God's word is a lamp to guide my life. Jeremiah 15:16, it is food for my soul. Jeremiah 23:29, it is like fire that refines me and like a hammer that breaks up the hard places of my heart. Ephesians 5:26, it's like water that washes away the impurities of my life. 1 Peter 2:2, it's like milk that nourishes a newborn baby. We need the Bible. That's why it will be central to all that we do here. Not just to the main service, but in women's studies and men's studies and youth group and children. You know, your kids right now are getting the Bible back in children's classrooms at their age level. And so together we're going to be about the Bible, the whole truth and nothing but the truth around here. And why is that so important? Isaiah 40 verse 8. It says that the grass withers and the flowers fall, but the word of the Lord stands forever. Amen. So we need to be about what is eternal around here. And that's why God's word is so important. Back in 2017, I did a 7-part series on, it's called The Blessings and Benefits of the Bible, when we were going through Psalm 119, the longest chapter in the Bible. And it has so much information about the importance of the Bible. So you can check that out if you want to learn more about why the Bible is so important to what we do around here. But look, the early church continued steadfastly in the word of God, and so must we. Number two. They also continued steadfastly in fellowship. Now, this is the Greek word koinonia. We really don't have an English equivalent for the Greek word koinonia. Koinonia is found 20 times in the New Testament. 12 out of the 20 times it is translated fellowship, like it is here in Acts 2:42. Also like it is in John, 1 John 1:7, which says, but if we walk in the light, as he is in the light, we have fellowship, that's koinonia, with one another. And the blood of Jesus Christ, his son, cleanses us from all sin. So close relationships with one another is koinonia. But also in Romans 15:26, it is translated contribution. Romans 15:26 says, for it pleased those from Macedonia and Achaia to make a certain contribution for the poor among the saints who are in Jerusalem. So contributing to the needs of others is koinonia. In Hebrews 13:16, it is translated sharing, as in sharing what you have. It says, but do not forget to do good and to share, for with such sacrifices God is well pleased. Sharing your resources is koinonia. In 2 Corinthians 13:14, it is translated in English, communion. The verse says, the grace of the Lord Jesus Christ and the love of God and the communion of the Holy Spirit be with you all. Amen. So this relationship we have with God and through the Holy Spirit, that is koinonia.
1: 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And now let's get you back to the rest of today's Cornerstone Connection message, Four Foundations of the Church. 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
0: So when you put it all together to try to understand some English similarity, koinonia is basically a closeness, a togetherness, a caring for and a sharing with other people who are united in the common bond of Jesus Christ. That's koinonia. And this is why, by the way, we call our small home group Bible studies koinonia groups around here at Cornerstone. Or K groups for short. People are like, what does the K stand for? It stands for koinonia. Well, what's koinonia about? Well, now you know. Okay? Koinonia. I mean, it's a big word, but it means all those things. It's a closeness. It's a togetherness. It's a unity under the bond of Christ. And we come together. We care for each other. We share with each other. That's koinonia. The early church practiced it. We need to continue to practice such a thing. Why? Because the early church continued steadfastly in fellowship, in koinonia. And we need to be practicing the same. It's important. We need each other, friends. The church needs each other. There's a reason why Hebrews 10:25 says, don't forsake the assembling of one another. Especially as we see the day approaching. Because we need each other today. Especially today. To support each other, encourage each other. You know, I don't know. I'm not a prophet or the son of a prophet. I don't know what is coming down the pike. But it sure seems to me that things are less friendly towards Christians in our world. That's nothing new to some places in other countries where they are regularly martyred for their faith. But in America, that's new to us. We're not used to the kind of vitriol and the cancel culture directed in large part against Christians. We're not used to the hatred and you know, I know a guy who's Wells Fargo canceled his bank accounts because he was too, in their opinion, too religious, too conservative. Like things are happening in our world today that should at least make us more aware that we need each other like never before. And so that kind of fellowship is important. Number three, they also devoted themselves to the breaking of bread. Now, the breaking of bread is a phrase that could mean eating together. And in fact, one of the verses in our section, verse 46, probably does refer to breaking bread as eating. Verse 46 says, So continuing daily with one accord in the temple and breaking bread from house to house, they ate their food with gladness and simplicity of heart. So it can mean sharing a meal together, like it does probably in verse 46. But in our verse, in verse 42, in the context, it probably refers more to communion or the Lord's Supper. We can use either phrase. Paul would say in 1 Corinthians 10, 16 and 17, talking about communion, he said this, "The cup of blessing which we bless, is it not the communion of the blood of Christ? The bread which we break, is it not the communion of the body of Christ? For we, though many, are one bread and one body, for we all partake of that one bread." And so in the context there of communion or the Lord's Supper, breaking bread refers to the remembrance of the sacrifice of Jesus who died on a cross for our sins. That's probably what is meant here by Acts 2:42. Communion should be a regular part of a church's worship service. And here's something interesting that the early church practiced that I got to be honest, I was a little convicted about. Like, we probably need to pay more attention to this than I have been when we share communion together. That verse I just read out of 1 Corinthians chapter 10, where Paul talks about how we're all one body because we eat from one loaf. The early church had this understanding, and it was, I'm going to use the word mystical, but I don't mean it in a weird way. I just mean that they understood in spiritual terms something that happens at the time when communion is shared together. And here's what they understood. In those days, they partook of the communion elements with one loaf of bread and one cup. So, like, you know, they would just share communion, breaking pieces off of one loaf, and they would drink all of out of one cup. Now, I know, you know, we're a little more hygienic conscious today. I'm not going to say that I'm a germaphobe, but we are more conscious of germs. Okay, so today we're not like drinking out of the same chalice. Those of you from Catholic backgrounds, you know, you're like, you're used to that. That's what you used to do, right? You'd stand in a line, go up, the priest, they used to start to take a cloth and wipe the chalice at least. But what good does that do? You're getting backwashed, ladies and gentlemen. Okay, thanks for wiping it. You're getting the backwash. Terry and I, years ago, were at a church service, and we noticed that they were going to have communion that day. It wasn't a Catholic church, it was a Protestant church, and they had one loaf of bread down on the front altar, and they had one chalice. And halfway through the sermon, I realized, oh, this is one big happy fest here. Like, we're going to all be drinking out of the same cup. So I turned to Terry and I whispered to her, as soon as they say we're going to have communion, you and I are going to run down to the front like we're on fire, okay? Because we're going to be the first ones down there to drink out of that cup. I know it's selfish, but I'm sorry. I don't want to get a bunch of backwash and crumbs in my cup. I want my own cup. They can have my backwash. I'm not going to have their backwash. All right, now it's like, you know, hermetically sealed, like it's all really sterile now. Okay, it kind of takes a little bit away from the element, but. Here's what they honestly believed in first century. I share from the same loaf that from which you partake. That which nourishes me is the same thing that nourishes you. And it is a reminder that we are one body together under the Lordship of Jesus Christ. Partaking of the same loaf was a reminder to them that despite all our difference, our differences can be cultural, racial, ethnic, we can have all kinds of backgrounds, okay? But the beauty of the body of Christ is we come together with all our differences and we unite them in harmony under the Lordship of Jesus Christ. And we acknowledge our differences and we make room and we love each other for our differences because that's what helps make up the richness of the body of Christ. But we're one church were one body under the lordship of Jesus. And they continued steadfastly, earnestly, in the breaking of bread. They shared communion together, and that's important for us too. The last foundational element is prayer. Prayer. Prayer is not just talking to God. It's also listening to Him. David would say in Psalm 5, verse 3, "In the morning, O Lord, you hear my voice." So it does involve talking. "In the morning, I lay my request before you and wait in expectation." But we also read in Psalm 46, 10, "Be still and know that I am God." Like, part of praying is not only doing all the talking. Sometimes it's being still enough to know that He's God and to incline a listening ear to hear what the still small voice of the Lord says. To still all the noise in our world, to come before the Lord in quietness of heart and just pray and seek His face. More than seeking His hand, by the way. We have the tendency to run to God when we want to seek His hand. What can we get from God? But it is more beneficial to run to Him to seek His face, to know Him, to spend time with Him in communion and fellowship with Him through prayer. And it isn't that we are telling God anything He doesn't already know when we do speak, because He knows all things. It is inviting Him into everything of my life. It is not just wanting to see the hand of God move. It is also wanting Him to move my heart, to bring my life into conformity to who He is and what His Word says. Now, I hope that we're all doing that kind of thing in a personal and private way where we spend time in prayer. In Acts 2:42 here, it probably is speaking more towards corporate prayer. The importance of the body coming together, praying together. Jesus said in Matthew 18:20, "Where two or three are gathered together in my name, there I am in their midst." Where through corporate times and small group settings where youth and men and women and we get together in the main church service, where we take time in our service to pray. Prayer is a part of all of our gatherings on some level, in our Bible studies, in our children's ministry, youth, ongoing. The point is, listen, Jesus said in Matthew 21:13, "My house shall be called a house of prayer." We need to be a praying people who draw near to the Lord through personal, private, and corporate prayer. The early church continued steadfastly in prayer, and so must we. Amen.
1: Thanks so much for being with us for today's Cornerstone Connection message for Foundations of the Church. Now I'm pleased to welcome in Pastor Gary to the studio. Gary, the past couple days we've covered foundational elements of the church and how they have eroded away over time. How do you think this erosion has affected our relationship with one another as believers and the fabric of society as a whole?
0: Well, yeah, and as I mentioned in the teaching, those four foundational elements are the apostles' doctrine, which is the Word of God, fellowship, the breaking of bread, which is communion or the Lord's Supper, and prayer. And, you know, those are four foundational things of the church. In fact, when I always look at what do we do here at Cornerstone Chapel, I want to make sure that we pass it through the grid of Acts 2:42 to make sure that we're really lined up with these four foundational things. And what happens over time is when churches are not about these four foundational things, then the church itself begins to decline and begins to erode. I think I mentioned in the teaching that on average 86 Protestant churches close their doors in America every week. That's 12 churches a day. Well, you know, why do we see that kind of decline? Well, that's because the churches have, unfortunately, in many ways, this isn't the only reason churches close, but I think a lot because they've drifted from these four foundational principles. So once the church then drifts off course, then you no longer have like that stabilizing voice in the culture. And so then you end up with a culture that is totally misguided, totally confused, a lot of chaos, because there's no moral standard by which to evaluate everything, define everything. I mean, look at the culture of madness right now. People can't even decide what defines a woman. When you start to drift away from something as true as what Scripture is and what it teaches, then man is left up to man to try to decide, okay, what is right, what is wrong, what is true, what is false. And we're seeing some of that confusion, a lot of that confusion in our culture today, because we've drifted from the foundational principles of God's word.
1: And I think it's quick, you know, generationally as well, in the sense that really in one generation's time, and I think you see this in scripture, just historically, it's very easy to drift.
0: Yeah.
1: And then just think about the peers that are around the kids. And then, of course, they don't know what's up and what's down. And so, therefore, that next generation is just even more lost.
0: Yeah. Yeah. It's interesting. When you look at like Paul's letter to the Ephesians, he commends them for their love. But 30 years later in Revelation, Jesus rebukes the same church because they have forsaken their first love. So in 30 years, the church at Ephesus completely drifted. In one generation, we're always only one generation away from losing everything. And that's why it's important we raise the next generation with these truths from God's word, or else we're going to lose the next generation. And so we have to fight for every generation every time.
1: Stay steadfast, friends.
0: That's it.
1: Well, Gary, thanks again for taking the time to sit down and talk with us today.
0: Hey, thanks, Philip.
1: It may not always be evident here in America, but the power of the Holy Spirit that we see here in the book of Acts is still available today. Anyone who has come to faith in Christ has access to this power, but many of us don't fully understand it. That's why Pastor Gary's latest book, Walking in the Spirit's Power, can be so helpful. It explains in beautiful detail the dynamic workings of the Spirit, and helps you see how the Lord moves through imperfect people to advance the gospel in supernatural ways. That's Walking in the Spirit's Power. For more information, or to order your copy today, visit our website, cornerstoneconnection.cc. That's cornerstoneconnection.cc. Thanks so much for being with us today. Always a pleasure to study the Word of God with you. Join us next time when Pastor Gary Hamrick moves ahead in his series from the book of Acts. Now, for Pastor Gary and all of us here at Cornerstone Connection, I'm Philip Keller, saying God bless you and thanks for listening. Cornerstone Connection is a production of Cornerstone Chapel, Leesburg, Virginia.

0: Satan is a liar and a thief. His whole purpose is to steal, kill, and destroy. He's targeting you, and believe it or not, he'll do it through religious people. We're to beware of his tactics because he's good at what he does. Today on Light on the Hill, we'll share what you need to know when he reverts to his most common tactic. Let's join Pastor James Cadiz now in Mark chapter 7.
1: All right, let's jump in. And I will say this. I sort of was debating whether or not I even kind of intro in with this, but I'm just going to do it because, heck, why not? I am really getting sick and tired of the sentiment that people continue to share regarding the fact that pastors should never get into the political, that we should never have a conversation about things that relate to anything that relates to what they would call political. And I'm just here to tell you guys, and I've said this before, and I know I sound like a broken record when I say things like this, but that is just such an obscene conclusion. I think it's completely broken because, as I have said on multiple occasions, and of course, I stole it from one of my senator friends, but I still think nonetheless it's a great statement, and that is politics emanate from the pulpit. It always has, and it always will. And the precedent that the pulpits of America set will, in essence, be the political precedent that's set for the rest of the nation because, of course, any real leadership is going to start with the house of God. And I think that it is obscene that somehow, some way, over the last, 50, 60, 70 years, we've managed to creep in this weird, ungodly dogma that seems to say that Jesus was a very atypical person. I mean, a political person, and that he was an apolitical person, and in reality, he was somebody that just didn't really encourage us to be fearful or careful about the things of the world in terms of as it relates to politics or the things that we do, and that somehow the knowledge of Jesus Christ is coming soon for his church is a license to get into debt, not pay it off, to not be concerned about the things of the world around us, and certainly to ignore the political infrastructure and environment around us. And I can tell you this right now, nothing is further from the truth. That is just complete and total hogwash, and absolutely none of it makes any kind of sense. And quite frankly, none of it is even remotely biblical. And perhaps one of the greatest arguments that you can make for this, besides the fact that all throughout the Old Testament was just a bunch of church leaders getting involved with political leaders, and of course, in many ways, or many cases, religious leaders were the political leaders of the time. But when you look at Jesus and you look at the life of Jesus, Jesus interacted with the political infrastructure of his time, and perhaps the most significantly political infrastructure of his time was represented by the infrastructure created through the Pharisees and, of course, through the office of the chief of priests. And so it's really interesting to understand the fact that if you will recognize that fact for what it is, then being able to understand how to navigate through the political becomes a whole lot easier because it all relates and it all means something. And perhaps one of the most political infrastructures that is in existence, specifically in the United States of America, happens to be what everybody calls the Church of Jesus Christ. There can be a no more political infrastructure oftentimes. And that's why it's really important to stop for 1 second and put all of this into perspective. That if you, as the body of Christ, if I, you and us, as the body of Christ, want to understand how God wants us to live in our everyday lives, then it has to be

filled with one fact and what the understanding of one fact, and that is the fact that God wants us to take our biblical worldview into everywhere, into everything. That our biblical worldview belongs in every space, it belongs in every conversation, it belongs in everything that we do. And the moment we separate the Bible and our worldview from one another, then we have something that is just left to secularism, and that secularism brings nothing but destruction. And so as a result, we have to be people that continue to remind one another that we need to bring our biblical worldview into everything, to understand what the scriptures teach, and then to apply these scriptural precedents that are given to us into the everyday life that we live. That applies to our finances, that applies to our interactions with one another, that applies to our interactions with government, that applies to our interactions in society, that applies to everything that we do. If you do not bring Christ and the scriptures into it, you will find whatever you have left out of it, whatever you've left the Bible out of, to be empty and worthless and meaningless. That in essence, it contributes to an infrastructure that brings you nothing. It brings you literally frustration and I think in many cases, anger and hate and all kinds of other things. Why? Because the Bible is the very tool that we use and that we must use in order to be able to understand the more simple and yet very complicated things in life. And if you leave all of those things aside, you have a big problem. And so it's interesting because I think one of the greatest dangers that exists is when we choose to, in the name of religion, ignore the voice of God in our everyday lives. And I think this is perhaps one of the most common ways that Christians remove themselves from everyday practical aspects of their lives and tend to compartmentalize church from everything else, is by basically saying, well, church has its space, it's only for this place, and it doesn't belong in any other area in my life. And the reality of it is, the moment you choose to compartmentalize God's word, the moment you choose to compartmentalize church and everything that goes with it, becomes the very moment that you see the condition that we are about to read here in Mark chapter 7. And on purpose, I took only a small section of Mark chapter 7 to go over with you today, because it is worthy of spending some time with, okay? If we did not have to have a time limit in the amount of time that we discuss these passages, and I could teach you for the next 2.5 hours, then I would probably go through the rest of the chapter with you. But because I have that limitation, I am going to split it up, because I think there is a significant and very consequential point that needs to be brought in, and that is, what do we do with the insight, the wisdom, and counsel that God has given us? Is it something that we use for a ceremonial type of living, where we compartmentalize everything, put it all in one section, and don't bring it into anything else? Or do we apply the principles that we learn, the life that we are told to live, and everything that goes with it, into literally every nook and cranny of everything that we participate in? I think that the answer to that question is the latter and not the former, because if the answer to that question is the former, then what you bring is destruction. And by the way, in case you haven't noticed, I have spent this whole introduction telling you the same thing about 8 different ways. Did you notice that? I think it's important. I think it's really important, because I need it to be embedded within your mind and your heart. God and His Word has to be taken with you in everything that you do. He has to be taken with you in every business plan that you make. It has to be taken with you in the plans that you make for your travel. It has to be taken with you in how you manage your finances. It has to be taken with you with the things that you do in your interpersonal relationships. It has to be taken with you everywhere, and it must be applied in all of those contexts, because this is the way God's word works. You either apply it in everything or you apply it in nothing, because if you apply it in everything, it works in everything. If you apply it in only one or two things, then in essence, you will disregard all the other areas, and the compartmentalization that you choose to live according to will actually make your life worse. In other words, if you use this philosophy where you only bring God's word into certain parts of your life, you will use God's word to justify doing evil deeds. And I'll explain that in just a second, because God's going to give us an incredible example of this as He interacts with the Pharisees. So let's jump in verse 1 of chapter 7, and it'll all make sense in just a moment. Look at this, verse 1. It says,
Then came together unto him the Pharisees and certain of the scribes, which came from Jerusalem. By the way, it's interesting how Mark would point that the Pharisees and the scribes that approached him actually came from Jerusalem. There's a reason why he points this out. He points it out that they came from Jerusalem because Jerusalem was, in essence, the very center of where all of the brain work was being done in order to create the kind of religious world order that was being facilitated within this whole area. That Jerusalem was the think tank of all that was religious. It was, in essence, the Washington, D.C. of all that existed within Judea, Samaria, and the outermost parts of all of the area known to Jewish life. That, in essence, Jerusalem was not only the capital city, the ancient capital city of the people of Israel, it was also the ancient capital city, for lack of a better term, of all that was religious and all that was biblical and everything that had anything to do with culture that existed within that time. So if these people were coming from Jerusalem, undoubtedly they were coming to entrap Jesus. They were coming to oppose Jesus because Jesus was speaking against virtually every single precedent that those in Jerusalem had established over the last several hundred years. And I think it's really important to note, by the way, this is where it really helps to be able to understand your history of the nation of Israel, and this is where having a knowledge of the Old Testament can really broaden and enhance your ability to be able to see through so many of the things that's very, very hard to understand or discern as you go over some of these stories. Because when you look at the history of the nation of Israel, you will see a regular ebb and flow of a very specific type of pattern that existed with the Jewish people under the instruction of the Lord that makes a lot of sense, especially when carried over into the time of Jesus's life. Okay? And this is typically the way it went. The way it went was God makes a covenant with his people. It starts with Abraham, right? And basically, you serve me, you walk with me, you seek me, I'll bless you. I'll be your God, you'll be my children, I'll watch over you, I'll protect you. So long as you walk in obedience to me, I will bless you. The Shabbat, the Sabbath, will be a symbol of the covenant that we have between us. And so long as you bring me everywhere, I will bless you everywhere. As a matter of fact, it's interesting, and we will eventually get there. When you go to the book of Deuteronomy, the most consequential aspect of understanding the book of Deuteronomy is fundamentally predicated upon the understanding that when Moses writes the book of Deuteronomy, it is his dying decree. That the reason why Deuteronomy exists is because it exists as a final exhortation by Moses to the people before he dies. And perhaps the most consequential section of the book of Deuteronomy can be found in Deuteronomy 28, where for the first 15 verses, Moses, in reiterating all of the matters that have been before him according to the law of God, he tells the people of Israel, listen, if you will obey the Lord your God, if you will follow his commandments, if you will listen and hear and hearken steadfastly to his word, if you will be somebody who will walk in obedience to him, he says it. He starts it off. Blessed will you be in the city. Blessed will you be in the country. Blessed will be the things that you put your hands to. Literally, your enemies will come in to attack you and they'll run away scattered. He says, I will bless you everywhere. I'll bless your children. I will bless your family. I will bless your descendants. I'll bless the food you eat. I will bless the money that's in your pocket. I will grow everything. And for 15 verses, he goes on to say how much they'll be blessed. Actually, it's closer to 13 because you've got the first verse that says sort of the if you will. Then you go from verse 2 to roughly verse 14 where he gives all of the blessings. Then you go to verse 15 where he basically says, and if you will not diligently hearken to the voice of the Lord your God or to the word of the Lord your God, if you will not obey him, if you will not follow his commandments, then he goes on to say, cursed will you be in the city. Cursed will be you in the country. Cursed will you be when your enemy comes in after you and they'll walk away, taking you away and scattering you from the land. He says you'll be cursed in every aspect. You'll be cursed even in your physical relationship with your spouse. It actually says you will be cursed in every aspect. But guess what? It doesn't go on for 13 verses to counter the first 13 verses. It goes on to almost 65 verses.
where he says, cursed, cursed, cursed, cursed, cursed, cursed, cursed, cursed. And quite frankly, it's really interesting because the way that God

0: God very specifically articulates the curses that are associated with not obeying the word of God. It's designed to show you just how bad it becomes when you ignore God's word, because in ignoring God's word, you allow the compounding effect of the cursings to completely overwhelm and destroy you from here until generations to come. Why? As very effectively demonstrated in the book of Deuteronomy, when a father and a mother chooses to allow themselves to be given to sinful patterns and sinful lifestyles, they teach that to their children, and their children take on the advanced sinful practices of their mother and father. They get better at mastering those sinful practices, and the consequences that come as a result of that sin happens to them at a much younger age. And thus, this is why you see what people oftentimes refer to as a generational curse, when in reality it is just simply a curse that was obtained to them because they were taught to do the thing that brought the curse in. And it's funny how that works. I'll give you a great example of this. The very first time I finally broke down and said, okay, Jane, I'll let you go on a ride along with me. This is in a police department that is Southeast Los Angeles, and basically it is a very, very active, busy police department. And quite frankly, when I first came into the police department, I learned how to develop a speech with all of the officers where I would tell them, it's not a matter of if you're going to get in a shooting, it's a matter of when. These are the things you need to be prepared for spiritually. And for every single officer I've ever worked with, that speech was correct. I still remember like it was yesterday. Jane can confirm this for you. We're sitting around at the dead end of a street, kind of in an alleyway, and we're beginning to, after a very long night already, break bread, as we would speak, right? Have some hamburgers and soda on the deck of the car with two cars kind of guarding each other, two police cars, and we're just standing around and we're talking, and before we could even put the first bite of food in our mouth, we hear nothing but gunshots. Boom, boom, boom, boom, boom. Then pretty soon the radio traffic comes along. We already know what's going on. Jane is confused. She has no idea what's happening. We realize we're about to get a call for shots fired, so we might as well just kind of put our food away really quickly and drive as fast as we can towards where we heard the gunshots. Jane is confused. We tell her to get in the car. Don't, you know, just trust us. We all get in the car, and pretty much halfway on our way there is where we get the radio call, shots fired, shots fired. And my sister got to see her very first homicide, actually on her very first ride along. And what did she see? She saw three dead children, oldest 12, youngest 4 years old, all with gunshot wounds in front of a gangster party. And my sister naturally was pretty remarkable in that she was not as shocked as everybody thought she would be. She wanted to help the detectives put up all the crime scene tape and all the other fun stuff. The detectives were really impressed with her. But my point behind it is, when you see children that are anywhere from the age of darn near infancy to the age of 12 or 13 or 14 or 16 for that matter, who were shot and injured, gone to meet their maker in front of a gangster party, that is the effect of fathers and mothers who teach their children that a lifestyle unacceptable to God is normal, and the consequences that they bring upon themselves for living that lifestyle becomes very apparent. It's a tragedy. It's terrible. But that's what he says in the book of Deuteronomy. He says, if you will obey my law and hold fast to it, I'll bless you. If you don't, I'll curse you. And then when you get into the book of Judges, what does he do in the book of Judges? In the book of Judges, God effectively demonstrates to us this ebb and flow that was associated with the patterns of Israel's life and the way that they lived day in and day out. They would get to the point where God would say, I'll be your God, you'll be my children. They say, okay, that's a great plan. They get blessed by God because they do God's word. They obey what God says. They get blessed, they get blessed, they get blessed. They get to the top. They go, I got this, no problem. They forget about God. They go into captivity. They're under suffering and pain. And they finally say, oh God, we messed up. They ask for help after they've messed up. And then what happens? They get uplifted again. And it's this natural ebb and flow that comes as a result of them getting cocky and arrogant, again, thinking they're self-made, only to be blown up. When they're blown up, they finally go back and go, okay, God, sorry, I ask for forgiveness, please. And then God lifts them up. It's the ebb and flow. And it is a very practical picture of the very word and the very command that had been given to them, that they were to honor God, and if they did not honor God, that there would be a consequence. And then that's when, of course, other things were given to them. During the time of Moses, it started with the building of the tabernacle. By the way, oftentimes the tabernacle was referred to as God's house or a temple, believe it or not. The difference between the tabernacle and the actual temple that we know of today was a tabernacle was made of tent material, right? It was a soft tent-like structure where the temple was actually all these building blocks and stones and so on and so forth. And so there's a significant and consequential difference between them. But what wasn't different was the place that they both carried. What was not different was the fact that there was a Holy of Holies, that there was a place of sacrifice, that there was a place where people came that they might give honor to the true living God, that they might worship him. And there were rules from within the temple that were to be adhered to strictly by God. And if those rules were not adhered to strictly, there would be consequences, significant consequences. So the temple for many years was a place where people congregated, where they praised God, where they walked in obedience to God, where they came together and they offered sacrifice to God to find redemption, at least a chofar, as it says in the Hebrew, a covering for their sins. And the pattern was something that was like clockwork. There was a remarkable period of time where they utilized the infrastructure that was provided to them by God to worship God and to do it. And then later on, the temple was used as an infrastructure to defame the people of God. It was used as an infrastructure to take advantage of the people of God. And it happened again and again and again and again. And of course, God extenuated this commandment that was given to him by Moses or through Moses in a way where he practically applied the very truths of the warning that he gave in Deuteronomy by effectively showing what would happen. Again, we see it happening. And by matter of fact, when the people of God chose to ignore the voice of God, God showed grace in bringing in prophets to warn them.
1: 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Pastor James, today you made some convincing points as to why we should engage in the political realm. As you know, there's a big election coming up, not only nationally, but here locally. I think it's safe to say, if we were to cite the statistics of Christians that don't vote, it would be staggering. If Christians did vote, according to biblical principles, we'd see a big difference on election day. Don't you agree?
2: Absolutely, Jane. Look, there's no doubt at all that we would be sitting in a completely different world right now if Christians took responsibility for the call that God had placed upon their lives. And it's amazing to me how many people identify themselves as being committed believers in Orthodox Christianity. They believe the fundamentals of the Bible, yet they completely have X'd themselves out of politics. It's sad. It's actually tragic. If we did engage, and we did it using the numbers that we know exist, even California would be a conservative state.
1: Well said. Thanks, Pastor James. Now let's return to our message as Pastor James speaks for a minute about the relevance of the Old Testament.
0: I keep saying this to everybody. The more familiar you become with the Old Testament, the more aware you will be of everything that follows in the New. I cannot stand the movement that exists within some parts of the church, and yes, even dare I say Calvary Chapels, that say the Old Testament is old stuff. It's not grace. It's none of that. We're all about the New Testament. Actually, the New Testament has no validity unless it is built upon the foundation of the Old. And if you don't know the foundation of the Old, the New Testament becomes completely useless and valuable because it's not built on anything. Like, for example, here's a really simple thing, right? How in the world does Jesus have the authority to forgive you of your sins? if the Old Testament were not valid, then he has no authority to forgive you of your sins. He can't just forgive you of your sins by him saying, yeah, go ahead, I'll let you off. It doesn't work that way. God honors his word above his name. If you don't have the Old Testament, which gives the authority to Jesus to forgive us of our sins, you have no redemption. Why? Because the Old Testament says that there cannot be any forgiveness of sins without the shedding of blood. So you think about that. So the whole idea here is that you cannot throw away one without the other. And this is why you have to know the Old Testament and you have to know the history of the Jews and the Old Testament in order to understand the validity of what's being represented here in the New.
1: Remember, you are the light of the world. A city that is set on a hill cannot be hidden. Light on the Hill with Pastor James Cadiz is brought to you by Calvary Chapel, Signal Hill.

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0: Welcome to Living by Grace, a verse-by-verse study through the Bible with Pastor Mark Galvin of Calvary Chapel, Lompoc. Open in your Bibles with us to the New Testament book of James as we continue our study in chapter 5.
1: James chapter 5 has a lot to do with patience. As we begin in verse 1, we read, "Go to now, you rich men, weep and howl for your miseries that shall come upon you. Your riches are corrupted, and your garments are moth-eaten." It's interesting that approximately 10 years after James wrote this epistle, that Titus Vespasian, the Roman general, with his legions came in, and they destroyed the temple along with Jerusalem. It was burned. And so, literally speaking, these individuals that James was speaking to during his day that were hoarding great sums of money, and these religious leaders that were ripping off the people, charging exorbitant fees for the sacrifices they made to the Lord, and swapping the money changers who were exchanging the common currency of that day for temple shekels, that were making great wealth, padding their pocketbooks. Literally all of that money was lost, every bit of it. So this was quite prophetic to those individuals who were listening to this for the first time as James was being used of the Lord to speak to the Jews and to the church at that time. "Your riches are corrupted and your garments are moth-eaten. Your gold and silver is cankered, and the rest of them shall be a witness against you, and shall eat your flesh as it were fire. Ye have heaped treasure together for the last days." The Bible tells us in Proverbs chapter 13, verse 11, "Wealth obtained by fraud dwindles, but the one who gathers by labor increases it." What we keep for ourselves, we lose. What we give to God lasts forever. That is what we really keep for all time and eternity. What we give to God, we end up being able to keep. It's interesting that everything belongs to God. So anything we have actually belongs to Him. It's that which He has given us. And that which we hoard for ourselves, they even have a show called Hoarders. I don't watch it, but I saw that on Netflix, but on the, you know, the little advertisement for it. You know, people do that. You know, it's we live in a world that loves to hoard. Our nature, we want to hoard things for ourselves, but really, it's only those things that we give to God that we're able to keep. And it's wrong to store up treasure, as it says here, gold and silver, when we owe other people, when we have a debt that we need to pay. So wealth in and of itself is not wrong. We see in Scripture that oftentimes, especially in the Old Testament, we see God blessing men with great wealth. Remember Job, he was one of the first rich and famous people on the planet. And then we have Abraham, who is extremely wealthy. And also Solomon. And even David had great, great riches, but especially his son Solomon. Nothing wrong with having riches as long as riches don't have you. And sometimes God will bless an individual with great wealth. And it is always to be used. It's to be a blessing to that individual, but it's also to be used for the glory of God. He says here, "Behold," in verse 4, "the hire of the laborers who have reaped down your fields," you know, your employees, "which is of you kept back by fraud." In the Greek, the idea there, kept back, means never to get their salaries. So it's something that is kept back with the intention of never giving it anyway. And, you know, some of these individuals are very shrewd. And it's interesting, you think that the more a person would have, you know, the multimillionaire or billionaires of this world would be extremely benevolent. You know, they'd be wanting to give out all the time. And it's an interesting story concerning Rockefeller. You know, when he was extremely tight with his money. And he had all kinds of medical problems, health problems. But for whatever reason, things changed. It was kind of the Scrooge story in reality. And when he began to give out his wealth, he became healthier and he just became happier. And I don't know if he ever turned to the Lord or not, but maybe he saw the movie Scrooge. I don't know. But that literally took place in his life. And the conditions, the medical problems he had began to subside, and he just got along a lot better. But you think, wouldn't you, that people have, you know, millions or billions of dollars, they just be kind of throwing it everywhere. You know, there are some individuals like that, but very few. Usually the more they have, the more they want. So God is speaking to that here. And he's speaking of those who had been ripped off by these wealthy individuals, which is of you kept back by fraud crieth. These hired laborers who are crying out to God for help. And the cries of them which have reaped are entered into the ears of the Lord of Sabaoth. Just speaking of God himself. That God hears the cries of those who are your employees that have been mistreated financially, haven't got their payment. He's speaking to these rich individuals. Hey, listen, you guys, you're in trouble. And you better change. You better repent. Because God is taking note of that which is being, you know, as these individuals are praying, God is taking note of their prayers and he is going to answer them. You have lived in pleasure on the earth and been wanton. You have nourished your hearts as in a day of slaughter. Luxury speaks of wealth, and that's the idea here. It speaks of wealth with waste, great wealth. But it's luxury to the point where there is great waste. And as we read here, he's saying, you have lived in pleasure on the earth. Remember in Luke's gospel, the 16th chapter, we have the story of the rich man and Lazarus. And a different Lazarus from the one that was raised from the dead in John's gospel, but in Luke's gospel, we have this story, and it's a true story. It's not a parable. It's a story of two men. One was extremely wealthy. The Bible tells us, Luke records, that he lived sumptuously. In fact, Jesus spoke the parable. So Jesus said this guy lived sumptuously, and he had great wealth, fancy clothes, all that went with it. And yet, he had a neighbor, in fact, a very poor individual by the name of Lazarus that spent his time really at his feet begging for crumbs. And both of them died, as is the case with all men. Death is the end of the road. And for the child of God, that's really the beginning of our eternal existence with Christ and his presence. But all men die, and these two men died. And Lazarus was taken. They were both, after their death, they entered the abode of the dead. In the Old Testament, in the Hebrew, it is Sheol. In the New Testament, it is Hades, or, you know, we call it hell. But the difference being that in the Old Testament, there were two compartments. And one side was Abraham's bosom, a place of paradise. The other side was a place of torment and torture. And there was a great chasm, very likely the bottomless pit that Revelation mentions in the 9th chapter. All kinds of bizarre and powerfully demonic, powerful fallen angels and demonic creatures are there. But anyways, that chasm, that abyss separated the two compartments. On one side there was paradise, on the other there was torment. And the rich guy, he finds himself in hell. The bad side of the abode of the dead. Right now, by the way, that area, that compartment, it's all hell. It's all torment. There's no longer the holding tank of paradise. That was there for those in the Old Testament that died, that went who died in faith in God, they went to that place of paradise, Abraham's bosom. And then when Christ died, according to Ephesians, captivity was led captive, and they're with the Lord now. And they're in paradise still. But that holding tank was removed so that now anyone in hell is being tormented. There's no, you see, to be absent from the body is to be present with the Lord. If you're a child of God, when you die, you go to be with the Lord. But I bring this story out because one of them was in paradise, Lazarus, and the rich ruler was in a place of torment. And he was tormented. And his whole life, you see, was pleasurable on the top side of the earth. But once he died, everything changed. And it wasn't a momentary change. It wasn't a few weeks or a few months or 2,000 or 3,000 years in hell. But it would be forever. And in that place, remember, he cried across the chasm, across the abyss, to Abraham. Abraham, please send Lazarus over to my side. Have him dip his finger in water and touch my tongue, because I am in torment. Now, to think a person could be in such torment that it would the extent of pleasure associated with having an individual place his finger in water and touch the tongue, that is so minimal. But a person who is being tormented to the extreme, to think that here's an individual on that other side in hell who is being so tormented that his desires, that his mindset is focused on that minimal amount of pleasure, that to think that even though that would be so minuscule to us, to him it would, oh please, you know, was something that he greatly desired. And we see how things change for this man. Now, he was there in hell. He could see, he could feel, he had senses. There is, you know, some individuals and some religions teach that after death, there is utter annihilation, that there is no feeling, there is nothing. That is not true. The Bible says that there's heaven, that there's hell. There's no limbo, there's no more holding tank, there's no place of paradise in Sheol. It's either heaven or hell. And hell itself is going to be cast in the lake of fire. But it is forever. Those individuals that are in hell right now, and that rich ruler, he's still there. He's there in Luke 16. He's there to this day. And for every year, month, hour, and second that has ticked by ever since and ever will, he will be in a place of torment. See, in the future, hell itself casts in the lake of fire. It doesn't get any better. It is a literal place. And there have been so many like that rich ruler in Luke 16 that on the top side of the earth, hey, this is wonderful, this is glorious. But he had no desire to know about the hereafter, what would transpire as far as his soul was personally concerned for all eternity. He wasn't that interested. Why? Because he was preoccupied with what he had, all his possessions. Man, it felt so good on the top that he didn't care about anything else. And the devil, you see, he can put a person to sleep spiritually. And that's what we read about last week. That we're to wake up out of our sleep. But the devil, he has a way of just kind of rocking the world to sleep with pleasure and other goals, achievements, other things to think about. Nobody wants to think of hell. That's a good thing to think about. It keeps you from it. The rich guy, as he's

Now, Abraham says, listen, he can't, you fared sumptuous. You had it made on, when you're on the top. But down here is different, and there's no way I can even send him over there. You had your chance, basically. And now it's too late. And that guy, we don't have his name, the rich guy, but he said, you know what? Send somebody, please, just send somebody to the surface of the earth. Send Lazarus back and have him warn my brothers about this place, lest they come here. I don't want my family coming here. It's bad enough I'm here. I don't want my family coming here. Send one up there to warn someone. To warn them. Please, warn them. And remember what Abraham said? He said, they have the word of God. Your brothers, they have the word of God. And if they won't listen to the word, they will not listen though someone comes back from the dead. And isn't it as interesting? There comes the story, the true story of Lazarus, a different Lazarus, who comes back from the dead. And when he comes back from the dead, they don't believe. In fact, the religious leaders, instead of thinking, let's investigate this, they say, let's kill him. Well, that'll solve everything. He just died. Lord brought him back to life. Well, let's kill him. Jesus is here. That's not going to help. That's not going to end the story. He can bring him right back to life again if he wants. But isn't it interesting that Abraham said, even if someone comes back from the dead, and the one who comes back from the dead, or one of the individuals, is Lazarus, a guy by the name of Lazarus. So these rich guys who fare sumptuously, who live in pleasure, that don't take into consideration eternity, they're in a lot of trouble. And isn't it funny that sometimes we envy those guys? And yet, like this rich ruler that I've mentioned in Luke 16, they're in torment for all time and eternity. And you'd never want to swap places with them. He says, concerning these individuals, once again in verse 5, you have lived in pleasure on the earth and been wanton. You have nourished your hearts as in a day of slaughter. Just like with cattle ranchers or those who raise livestock to be butchered. They feed them. They feed them all kinds of good stuff to get them, the corn, the vitamins, the minerals. They take care of them. They fatten them up. It's all for the chopping block. 2 years ago, I was jogging, and I tried to fit it into a story back then, but it didn't fit. Or I tried to fit it into a sermon back then, but it didn't fit. But I was jogging down V Street, and a city worker comes by, and he says, hey, be careful. There's a giant turkey down at the end of the street. And it was close to Thanksgiving. It was only about a month away from Thanksgiving. I'm thinking, this guy's just, he's just teasing me. And I get down there, and there's a giant turkey down there. He's just walking around. And I go, I called the authorities, and I just thought you might want to know. You might want to send someone down here, and there's a big turkey. And they go, yeah, we already heard there's a big turkey down there. And so and the guy said, be careful. They can scratch. I stayed away from him, but. I was thinking, this guy, maybe he escaped, It's a couple of weeks, before Thanksgiving, and maybe he escaped the slaughter. And, they just said, we're just going to let him. They tried to catch him. They couldn't catch him, and they didn't want to risk anybody's health or, life or limb. So they just let him go. But the only way we can escape is through Jesus Christ. And there are a lot of guys that are thinking, oh, man, it's, they're living it up. But they're headed for the slaughter, you see. And they're being fattened for the slaughter. There's a reason why those turkeys are stuffed to the gills, cows, livestock. It's because, the people, the farmers, they make a lot of money off them. And that's what the devil's seeking to do. He's just fattening up people for the slaughter. You have condemned and killed the just, and he doth not resist you. They don't have the ability to resist. You got all the money, you got all the power, but there's coming a day in which God is going to judge. Now, for the non-believer, it's the great white throne judgment. For the believer, a different judgment. You're not going to be judged for your sin. You've already made it. You see, you are already a citizen of heaven. God's not waiting for you to see if you're going to make it. You've already made it. We are already, we're sojourners, we're pilgrims here. We don't belong. We have already had our ticket stamped
punched, however you

0: Right.
1: Put it. You're already a child of God if you put your faith in Christ. So it's not if you're going to make it, it's just when. And your judgment will be, as far as that which you've done in the flesh, you'll either receive reward or you'll lose your reward. But you're in heaven nonetheless. And there are a lot of people that will lose their reward because they haven't done anything for Christ. They won't be rewarded. They will not hear the words, "Well done, thou good and faithful servant," but they'll still be in heaven. That's glorious in and of itself. But there are rewards, there are crowns that we can obtain here. And in fact, they can only be obtained in the here and now. The crowns that we can get that will last for eternity can only be obtained here on this planet. It's because it takes faith, and God rewards faith. Without faith, it's impossible to please Him. And with that faith, we can do great things for God. You know, there's an old saying that money talks, which isn't true, but if money could talk, what would it say about you? What would it say about me if money could really talk? Where's that money going? What do we do with that money? Well, he continues here, and he gives us some illustrations, three illustrations that are to help us in the area of patience. And patience is very important, as we're going to see, for the child of God. Notice he says in verse 7, "Be patient, therefore." So he uses the word "therefore" to connect that which he said previously to that which he's going to say here. Be patient, therefore. And oftentimes, we grow impatient when we want to be rich. We want to be like the rich and famous. We want to experience all that the world has. We're pushing and shoving and climbing and stabbing and doing whatever we can, backbiting to get to the top of the ladder. God says, be patient. It's just not worth living for all that. Be patient, therefore, brethren, unto the coming of the Lord. Behold, the husbandman waiteth for the precious fruit of the earth. Husbandman is a farmer. I'm going to read through verse 11, then we'll back up. Farmer, he waits. Husband waiteth for the precious fruit of the earth, and hath long patience for it, until he receive the early and latter rain. Be you also patient. He's speaking to you, to me, directly here. Be you also patient. Establish your hearts, for the coming of the Lord draweth nigh. Grudge not one against another, brethren. And usually that happens with riches, possessions, begrudging someone because of what they have, because of something we want. Begrudge, or grudge not one against another, brethren, lest you be condemned or judged. Behold, the judge standeth before the door. And we see three references to the second coming of Jesus Christ in verses 7 through 9. Take, my brethren, the prophets who have spoken in the name of the Lord for an example of suffering, affliction, and of patience. Behold, we count them happy which endure. Ye have heard of the patience of Job, and have seen the end of the Lord, that the Lord is very pitiful and of tender mercy. It's interesting, isn't it, when we think of Job, we think of, oh man, that's a long book. there's a lot of chapters. And it can be tedious because we have just this ongoing story, true story of Job and his suffering, chapter after chapter after chapter after chapter. And he's just suffering with these so-called friends of his who are telling him, Job, you know, you did something wrong. You've sinned, and you haven't been able to get away with it. God's paying you back. You're getting what you deserve, Job. You're getting what you deserve. And Job's constantly defending himself, saying, no, no, no. I didn't do anything worthy of this trial that I'm going through. It's not that at all. And but you know, the interesting thing is you get to the end of the book, and what so many of us forget is that at the end of the book, Job gets double. He gets double of that which he previously had. Gets everything back, plus he doubles it. And he was already extremely rich and extremely famous. And he was known for being a man of great integrity. Just a great guy, even though he was so famous. and possibly the most famous individual on the planet at that time. And God, even though he went through all those trials, and as you look at Job, you see, gosh, Lord, why would you allow this? And we don't know for sure how to answer that completely. There are certain truths and principles we can derive from the story of Job, but we don't know for sure why all of the things that Job, why he had to go through so much. And remember Job, there in chapters 1 and 2, where we see God speaking to Satan, and it was kind of almost like a competition in a sense, where Job was the playing field. And as I read the story, this is just my own perspective. And by the way, other commentators have the same perspective, so it's something that I came up with. But it is believed that it could have been that between God and Job, you see, Job, he lived this upright lifestyle. He was a righteous man, a godly man, and Satan hated him, and everybody looked up to him. And Satan wanted to destroy him, but God wouldn't let him. And Satan, remember, he complained about the hedge that Job had around him, and he couldn't get at him. And then he said, listen, you know, the only reason he serves you is because, you know, you've given him so much. You know, anybody, you've spoiled him. Anybody would serve you if you'd bless him the way you've blessed Job. And so God allowed the hedge to be removed, and Satan, he allowed him to get at him. And his family was taken from his family, was killed, except for his wife, she remained. And then he lost basically everything he had. And remember, he was smitten, as the story goes, he was smitten with boils. Because after losing everything, you know, his wife said, just curse God and die. And he said, no, he made the statement, naked came I into this world, naked I go, I leave. Blessed be the name of the Lord. Haven't we received, we've received so much good. God has blessed us so wonderfully. Shall we not receive good by the hand of God and evil? Or bad, you know, shouldn't we, we've received all this good stuff, shouldn't we be able to patiently endure and to receive difficulty from God?
0: That's all we have time for today here on Living by Grace with Pastor Mark Galvin of Calvary Chapel Lompoc. 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You can also reach us by telephone at 805-735-1511. Tune in this time tomorrow as we continue to study the living Word of God.

We'll see how much time we have left. So Hebrews chapter 10, verse 26. If you're there, say amen. All right, here we go. For if we sin willfully after we have received the knowledge of the truth, there no longer remains a sacrifice for sins, but a certain fearful expectation of judgment, fiery indignation, which will devour the adversaries. Anyone who has rejected Moses' law dies without mercy on the testimony of two or three witnesses. Of how much more punishment do you suppose will he be thought worthy who has trampled the Son of God underfoot, counted the blood of the covenant by which he was sanctified, which he has sanctified a common thing, and insulted the Spirit of grace? For we know him who said, vengeance is mine, I will repay, says the Lord. And again, the Lord will judge his people. It is a fearful thing to fall into the hands of the living God. So, in reading this, you got to remember again, book of Hebrews was written because there were many Christians that were leaving Christ. They were leaving the church. They were leaving Jesus and going back to the old system. They were going back to the law. They were going back to trying to earn salvation on their own merit rather than trusting in Christ, which we already know that's the only way you can enter into heaven. We cannot trust in ourselves. Can I get an amen? I mean, come on, that's just a fact. I mean, we can't trust ourselves. People can't even necessarily trust us, and they do, and you know, whatever. But when it comes to salvation, when it comes to not failing, not sinning against the Lord, we're done. Yeah. We have to trust in Jesus because Jesus did not sin, right? He's perfect and remains perfect forevermore. And so the book of Hebrews was really kind of like a letter that was almost like begging, persuading, trying to encourage them. Hey, don't depart from Jesus. This is a love letter, a love letter right here, where he's just describing, like he's just sharing his heart out, going, please don't leave Jesus. Don't go back to the old system because there's no salvation in the old system. There's no salvation in keeping the law anymore now that Jesus is the fulfillment of the law. The only salvation that there is through Christ and Christ alone. And so this love letter was written to them because the author of this letter was like, you're departing from the only way of salvation. So now that we have established that the law is obsolete because Jesus is the fulfillment of the law and is therefore the one that we have to turn to for salvation, the author gives another powerful exhortation. And really, it's more of a warning. It's a warning. And the exhortation and the warning is to, you need to endure the faith. Don't depart from the faith. Stay in the faith. Continue walking with Jesus. And so what the author is referring to as the knowing, deliberate rejection of Jesus, that's what he's talking about. This passage that we just read, what he's saying is, this is the knowing, deliberate rejection of Jesus. Great work for us on the cross. It is saying thanks, but no thanks. It is saying, yeah, I know, I've heard it all, I understand that Jesus died on the cross, but I don't think that's good enough. You know, last week we had brother, I call him, what was his name again? Cyril. It's Cyril, but we've called him Surreal for a long time. That's stuck in my head. I'm gonna go with Surreal because I like that word. Brother Cyril or Surreal, you know, he talked about that, how the Jews, or at least some of the Jews, look at Jesus as, that's not our Messiah. They basically say, no, that's not the Messiah. That Jesus dying on the cross, they acknowledge that. But they don't acknowledge the great work of Jesus' death on the cross. They reject it. So the author is writing to Christians, Jewish Christians, who had given their life to Jesus. They had been persuaded to give their lives to Jesus, but then all of a sudden started having second thoughts and were like, yeah, I don't think I'm sure anymore. I know I gave my life to Jesus. I know that at one time I was persuaded to give my life to Jesus, but now I'm not so sure. So I'm going to go back to the law and I'm going to abandon Jesus. And so that's what he's talking about, the knowing, deliberate rejection of Jesus' great work for us on the cross. These are people that had heard the gospel and had accepted Jesus Christ as

0: Lord and Savior. This is who he is talking to. So when you look at it like that, this is specifically talking about apostasy. Okay, what is apostasy? Apostasy is the formal disaffiliation from, abandonment of, or renunciation of a religion by a person. It is basically saying, I am no longer a part of Jesus and anything to do with God or Jesus. I am no longer a part of that. I am abandoning, I am renouncing Jesus Christ as my Lord and Savior. That right there is apostasy. When a Christian does that, that's apostasy. Now, if we were to look at the terminology willful sin, in a sense, every sin is a willful sin. It may not be apostasy, but if it's gossip, or if it's, you know, you're judging someone, or it's whatever, it's a sin. For the most part, it's a willful sin. We know it's wrong, but then we do it anyways. Because I was mad, or whatever the case might be. I was weak, or I was in a moment, and temptation got me, or I was just having a bad day, and whatever the case might be. But we sin. And so, in a sense, every sin is a willful sin. But in this context, the author is talking about retreating from Christ and returning to Judaism. You got to understand that, because a lot of people, when they read this verse, they're like, but I've already sinned once. Since I've given my life to Jesus, I've sinned once willfully. And so automatically think, so therefore I've lost my salvation. That's way out of context. That is not what this is saying. This is talking about apostasy. You got to look at it in the context of what he's talking about, and in the context of the entire book. The entire book is to prevent apostasy. This was given to prevent apostasy. This was a letter that was given to the apostates, hoping that they would turn back to Jesus. So be careful with using this passage don't let the enemy use this passage against you, is really what I'm trying to say. Don't let this passage get you to where you're like, oh my goodness, but I've already sinned once already. So does that mean that every single time that I've willfully sinned as a Christian, that the blood of Jesus no longer applies to me? Well, that's contrary to a lot of other verses that are in the Bible concerning that situation. And right off the bat, 1 John chapter 1, verse 9, if we confess our sins, God is faithful and just to forgive us and to cleanse us from our sins. So what we're talking about here in terms of willful sin is rejecting Jesus and going back to Judaism, or rejecting Jesus and basically trusting in your own self to get into heaven. Or if you become like an atheist, you're just like, I'm abandoning God and faith in Jesus, and basically I'm just going to live my life as if when you die, and that's it. Done. So understand that concerning this passage. Now, commentator Adam Clark, he's one of my favorites, said concerning this passage, it has nothing to do with backsliders in our common use of that term. A man may be overtaken in a fault, or he may deliberately go into sin and yet neither renounce the gospel nor deny the Lord that bought him. His case is dreary and dangerous, but it is not hopeless. I've met a lot of backslidden Christians. Some of my brothers or some of my friends are backslidden Christians. And when I talk to them, they're not renouncing Jesus. When we're talking, they're ashamed to talk about Jesus. They're like, yeah, I know I need to go to church. And I'm sorry, Pastor George, for not going to church. And there's a shame. There's an embarrassment. There's a humility. There's a brokenness, actually. And sometimes, you know, I got to say this. Sometimes they're a little bit more humble, more broken than even my own self in the way they approach the Lord. In their sinfulness, they're actually acknowledging a reverence of the Lord. And sometimes their reverence is more reverent than my own. And I'm on fire for Jesus. You know what I'm saying? It's interesting sometimes when you're talking to backslidden Christians, the things that you can learn from them. It's real easy to, let's preach at them and we want to share with them and bring them back, of course. But sometimes the way they approach things, it's just, sometimes there's a little bit of beauty in that. That's all I'm trying to say. And when I'm talking with them, there's a shame and an embarrassment. And yeah, you know what, man, I'm all messed up right now. So, yeah, I've had people when I've come up to them, they're backslidden. They're like, hey, listen, hey, good to see you, but I'm really uncomfortable talking with you right now. So I'll talk to you later, right? Like when I'm doing better, we'll talk, but not right now. Not right now. That's not what this is talking about. There's still hope for that person. The fact that they're still convicted, the fact that they're like, yeah, I know I'm not doing right, and I'm trying to, like, I'm trying, but I'm having a hard time right now, that tells me there's hope for them. It's the one that says, I don't care less. Keep it. I don't want it. I'm over that. I'm done with that. That's stupid. That's lame. That's dumb. It's not scientific. Whatever. It's just whatever it is. Those people are the people you got to worry about. I mean, it's almost like those are the people that Jesus was talking about when he said, do not cast your pearls to the swine. That's how dangerous that is. They can get to the point of no return and sear their conscience completely to where it's done. It's once you put the crease in, listen, I used to crease my pants. Let's talk about Dickies. Dickies are perfect for creasing. These are Dickies. I chose not to crease them because once you put the crease in, it's over. But the thing about Dickies is once you crease them, that crease stays forever. So you got one shot to make the perfect crease. And if you mess up, you might as well just throw those away and go buy yourself a new one because that crease ain't coming out. I promise you that. Okay? It's going to stay there forever. That's why gangsters wear Dickies because those creases are tough. So when Paul says seared their conscience with an iron, for some people, once they get to that point, it's over for them. It's over. Apostasy is... it's that place of no return. And that's why Jesus said there's no forgiveness for that. There's no forgiveness for that because they have totally and completely abandoned the only one that can bring them forgiveness. So again, the reference here is not to an occasional act of sin, which the Bible says that it could be confessed and forgiven. So again, let me read this to you. 1 John chapter 1, I'm going to read verses 8 and 9. If we say we have no sin, we deceive ourselves and the truth is not in us. Now, an apostate will say that. In a way, that's what they're saying. Pfft, care? I'm living my life. I don't need a savior. There's no such thing as sin. I do whatever I want whenever I want. And that's just all there's to it. I make my own right. Okay? So if you say that you have no sin or you don't need a savior, you deceive yourself and the truth is not in us. But if we confess our sins, he is faithful and just to forgive us our sins and to cleanse us from all unrighteousness. So like today, for example, if you've sinned today, you know, the Bible says that you can confess your sins, whatever sins you've committed today or yesterday or whatever, you can confess those sins, and God is faithful and just. It's interesting. Just. The just reward is condemnation for our sins. The just reward is judgment and punishment upon our sins, suffering consequences, perhaps even exposing our sins to everyone. That's the just thing. But John says he is faithful and even just to forgive us our sins. Do you see the mighty grace there? This is why 1 John chapter 1, verse 9 is one of my favorite verses, because I always see the magnitude of God's grace. And so he is just to forgive us our sins and to cleanse us from all unrighteousness. So again, to willfully sin is describing the conscious rejection of God, which is called apostasy. Now, apostasy is what Jesus called the unpardonable sin. There is one sin that is never to be forgiven, that can never be forgiven. God has no power to forgive this sin, the unpardonable sin, the sin of apostasy. And the reason why God, even God himself, does not have the power to forgive the unpardonable sin, the sin of apostasy, is because it is the rejection of the only way that God can forgive, which is through Christ Jesus. He has bound himself to the blood of Jesus. Do you understand that? Like, God has made it to where even himself, even he is, to a certain degree, submitted to the blood of Jesus Christ. He cannot go, hey, listen, everybody has to go through the blood, but you guys don't have to go through the blood. We'll make a side deal. God cannot do that, or else he would be a liar, and he would not be just, and he would not be fair. It has to be even all the way across. So he has bound himself even to the blood of Jesus Christ, which is the reason why every single sin, and you guys, there are some wicked sins out there. There are some perverted sins out there. There are some scandalous sins out there. Dangerous sins. hurtful sins, violent sins, criminal. You need to do life in prison for the rest. I mean, you know, like those kind of sins. All of those sins can be forgiven. Every single one of them. Okay? Every single one of them. And even the most heinous of criminals, as he's being walked into the chamber of death, if he was to right then and there repent and give his life to Jesus, God, because of the blood of Jesus, God could forgive that person. And yet, there's one sin that can never be forgiven, that even God, in all of his power, does not have the power to forgive the sin. Because the sin of apostasy removes the blood of Jesus. It removes Jesus Christ. And once Jesus is removed, that's it. No sins can be forgiven. Do you understand? That's why God gave his son Jesus, so that all sins could be forgiven. And amen and amen, because I've sinned a lot and continue to sin. You know what I'm saying? Like we all fall short of the glory of God, you know? We all do. And that's why as Christians, it's so important that we be humble. I mean, really, what right do we have? Really, to think that we're better than. Just because we know the Bible, just because we know scriptures, just because we've been walking with Jesus for 10, 20, 30, 40 years, does that automatically make us better than other people? We have to, if anything, we should be more humble. Because God has forgiven 10, 20, 30, 40 years worth of sins as Christians. That should make us more humble. Even if we're disciplined, even if all of that, we still need to be humble. So Jesus called the sin of apostasy the unpardonable sin. So again, apostasy is when a believer chooses to reject all that Jesus Christ did, all that he said, and therefore wholeheartedly and continually abandons and rejects the finished work of Jesus Christ. Now, understand this, that the only time the sin of apostasy can be forgiven is when the sin of apostasy is repented of. Do you understand what I'm saying? There have been people like this, okay, who have walked away from Jesus wholeheartedly, completely, deliberately, and for a while continually. But somewhere along the line, somewhere along their life, they come to the realization that they've made a mistake. However way it happens, someone was able to persuade them, the Holy Spirit was able to persuade them, obviously, but they come to that point where they're like, you know what, I need to stop doing this. I need to give my life back to Jesus. And if that person then goes, Father, forgive me, I receive Jesus back into my life, the sin of apostasy can be forgiven. But if it's a continual thing, all the time, every day, all the time, until they die, they cannot be forgiven of that sin. Because they have removed Jesus from the equation. If you continually remove Jesus from the equation, you cannot be forgiven. But if you bring Jesus back into the equation, guess what? We can be forgiven. In fact, some of us, now maybe we weren't apostates. We were just sinners. Okay? We were just full-blown sinners without Jesus. Going the same way, going the same place as apostates. But then we gave our lives to Jesus. We came to that point where we're like, Father, forgive me for sinning against you. Let's put Jesus back. Or not even back. Let's start putting Jesus' blood in the equation of my life. And all of a sudden, our sins are forgiven. So the author declares that if one rejects Jesus, who is the only way to salvation, then there no longer remains a sacrifice for sins. See, Jesus is the greatest. That's what the book of Hebrews is all about. In one phrase, Jesus is the greatest. You remove Jesus, there's nothing left. Because truthfully, honestly, Jesus is the only way. That's what makes him the greatest. He is the only way. And once you remove Jesus, that's it. There's no other way of getting into heaven. Jesus said that only through him can one enter into heaven. Right? The famous verse, John chapter 14, verse 6. I am the way, the truth, and the life. No one comes to the Father except through me. Jesus said that. He declared it. The only way for salvation, the only way to salvation is through Jesus Christ. That's it. And once you remove Jesus out of the equation, there is no other way, for Jesus is the way. There is no other truth, for Jesus is the truth. And there is no other way of life. There's no other way to eternal life, because Jesus is eternal life. That's why he says, I am the way, I am the truth, and I am the life. No one comes to the Father except through me. So if Jesus' sacrifice for sin is rejected, there remains no other sacrifice that can cleanse. Because Jesus is the only way to salvation. There's nothing else. There's no alternatives. There's no other options. Jesus is the only option. So if the only sacrifice that's available, the only sacrifice that forgives, the only sacrifice that saves is refused, well, then that's it. There's no other sacrifice that remains. Only Jesus. And Jesus is the greatest. And so therefore, he's warning them, please do not abandon your only option. And I would say that to you this morning or this evening. Do not abandon your only option. And Jesus is your only option. Only Jesus is the way, the truth, and the life. Do not abandon him. Do not abandon him. If a Christian rejects God's provision for their salvation, there is no other remedy for sins. There isn't. Forgiveness can only be found in the perfect blood, in the perfect sacrifice of Jesus Christ. And so to willfully sin is talking about rejecting Jesus. And then what's really cool about this passage that we just read is willfully sinning, or to sin willfully, is actually defined in verse 29 for us as someone who has trampled the Son of God underfoot, counted Jesus' blood a common thing, and insulted the Spirit of grace. That's why the context of this passage is apostasy. Because that's what apostasy does. The complete rejection of Jesus Christ tramples Jesus underfoot. It counts Jesus' blood as a common thing, or just regular. And it insults the Spirit of grace. Now you got to understand something about the trample the Son of God underfoot. To this day in the Middle East, as it was back then, the dirtiest part of any person is the bottom of their feet. The bottom of their shoes. Back then, their chanclas, their sandals. If you guys remember just when President Bush went to the Middle East, someone took their shoe off and they chucked it. And I'm just like, really? A shoe? You should have brought a knife or a tomahawk or a bat or something that would have actually caused more like damage or whatever. But why a shoe? Well, the Middle East, the people there, they knew what that meant. That was like the worst of the worst. If you want to insult someone to the nth degree in the Middle East, take your shoe off and chuck it at them. Chuck it at them. Or just step on them, on their face or something. That is the ultimate disgrace. That is the most offensive thing that you can do. And so when it says, has trampled the Son of God underfoot, this is the most offensive thing that someone can do to the Son of God, to outright, fully reject him. Trampling the Son of God underfoot, counting Jesus' blood as regular. I got blood. You got blood. You got blood too. Jesus' blood is just like our blood. Nothing special, nothing different. He's a human, I'm a human. He's a man, I'm a man. He's Jewish, I'm Mexican, pretty much the same thing. It is what it is, right? And insulted the Spirit of grace. Now, hopefully we're going to be able to go through all of this, so let's just go through it. Ready? What does it mean, trample the Son of God underfoot? When one rejects Jesus' work on the cross as sufficient, they trample the Son of God underfoot by disgracing Jesus and rejecting and devaluing his greatest work. That's why it's so offensive. Because the greatest work that Jesus ever did for us was die on the cross for our sins. And what confirmed to us that he was worthy to die on the cross for our sins was Resurrection Day. The fact that he was able to come back. No other human had ever done that.
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to say his immutability, which means he doesn't change, is his greatest attribute to me. See, if God changes, if he's not immutable, if he changes, then he can love me today. And he may change his mind and I won't love me tomorrow when I sin. But if God doesn't change, he will love me today. And when I wake up tomorrow, I will still find his love right there to greet me the next day. Because he remains the same. And he remains the same towards you and towards me. God doesn't change. If he says, I loved you with an everlasting love, he meant that. He's not going to say, you know, I love you today, but you know, I just really feel that I'm not going to love you tomorrow. Because see, I'm all knowing, so I know what you're going to do tomorrow. And because of what you're going to do tomorrow, you don't see it, I'm not going to love you tomorrow. Right about noon, I'm going to stop loving you. No, I'm so glad that's not God. He doesn't change. And I'm so thankful that he doesn't change. Then in verse 13, he quotes from Psalm 110 to show that only Jesus is told to sit at the right hand of the Father. Verse 14 is a powerful verse showing us the important role that angels play in the affairs of mankind. One study that has always fascinated me is what is called the angelology, the study of angels. And what the scriptures have to say about angels and their role into mankind and how God uses them and the different kinds of angels. Some people have taken it overboard and worshiped angels, and they're not meant to be worshiped. They are meant to be studied because the Lord puts them in the scriptures, and we just see them. We see their protective work in Psalm 91 says he shall give his angels charge over you and all that ways, you know, keep you from letting your foot hit the ground. You remember Satan quoted that to Jesus. He said, why don't you go and jump off of this thing? It says it is written, he shall give his angels charge over you to keep your foot from dashing against a stone. You know, Satan even quoted from this verse. So there's a element of a protective work that angels that they do. Also from 1 Peter 1 verses 10 through 12, as well as 1 Corinthians 4:9, it says that the angels, they're fascinated by salvation, the grace of God. It says that in 1 Peter 1 verses 10 through 12, it says that the angels desire to look into the things of salvation. You know why? Because angels cannot be redeemed. Once angels came to the valley of decision, there was one third of them that sided with Satan. The other two thirds sided with God. Now, once they made their decision, they're locked into that decision. Meaning that the angels that sided with Satan, they will progressively get worse. The two thirds that sided with God will progressively stay loyal and be loyal to God. There's no redemption for the angel. In order for Jesus to die for the sins of the angels, he will have to die for each individual angel. I don't think he's doing that. So the angels are fascinated when they can see sinful mankind going into a direction, repent of their sin, and all of a sudden start walking with God. They're like, that they're looking into the things of salvation. That they're fascinated. The Bible says in 1 Corinthians 4:9 that we have been made a spectacle. The word spectacle in the Greek, it means a theater, an outward showing. To the world, to men, and then that last phrase, and to angels. We're on display, to display to the world, to the angels, the grace of God. And how God can take a sinful person and turn them around for him. So we're on display. The question is, what are we showing them? What are we showing the angels about the grace of God? It seems that the angels, they also come to church. They're fascinated by how we worship God. The Bible lets us know in 1 Corinthians chapter 11 that
that

0: Women need to have a symbol of authority on their head. And here's the phrase, because of the angels. Meaning that the angels are watching how you women are responding in church, how you're responding to your husbands. Because see, they already saw rebellion in their ranks. So when they see you rebelling in church, when they see you rebelling at home, they get concerned because they saw the first rebellion. So that's why they say the women ought to have a symbol of authority over the head. The authority, the verses above said that the head of the woman is the man. So there is a submission that they're watching you carry out in the church as well as in the home. The angels are watching. Angels. Fascinating creatures. In Luke chapter 15, we see that the angels rejoice over every sinner that gets saved. When someone give their life to the Lord, because they've been studying salvation, they've had 2,000 years to do it. So when they see someone get saved, they're like, oh yeah, they about to start walking with the Lord, you know. Yeah. Woo. A rejoicing in heaven. Amazing thing. The angels. It says in Acts chapter 5 and Acts chapter 12, we see how the angels are involved into the affairs of men. We saw, especially in Acts chapter 12, we see that it was the angel, you remember, who got Peter out of jail. It was the angel opened up the doors and all kind of stuff. So God has them in some kind of way interfere in the affairs of men. So we see these angels. We see these angels. I believe that the Bible teaches that we as believers, there's a certain amount, and no one knows the amount of angels that are assigned to us. It's just what it is. Like, you remember in Job 1, when God asked Satan, he said, you know, Satan, you know, have you considered my faithful servant Job? There's none like him in all the land. He said, yeah, I've considered him. Now, you have to understand that word consider is an amazing Hebrew word. It was used when a general will study his enemy to watch his moves, to see how he does things, who goes in and out, how many men is under his care, to see how he can attack him. And Satan said, yes, I have considered Job. He said, but here's the problem. You know, and I know, he has a hedge around him that I can't get to him. And when we think of a hedge, we just think of some bushes. You know, I got to trim the hedges, you know. But I believe the Bible, the best commentary on the Bible is the Bible itself. I believe the Bible lets us know. In Psalm 34, verse 7, it said, the angels of God encamp around about those who fear him. That we have these angels around them, around us. And I believe that's what the Bible is teaching. It's something I believe even babies, children, they have an angel or angels. I don't know how many. The Bible says in Matthew 18:10, it says that their angel, talking about children, always behold the face of my Father. Also, to talk about, we have angels assigned to us. You remember also in Acts chapter 12. When Peter was let out of prison, he went to where the believers were praying. And you remember Rhoda came to the door and she didn't open up the door because she heard his voice, knew it was Peter, went in there and said, Peter's out there. They said, get out of here. You're crazy. They said, it's just really him. They said, no, it's his angel. So we see these things associated with angels. The scriptures, it says, are they not, verse 14, are they not ministering spirits sent forth to minister to those who will inherit salvation? So we know as believers, we have a certain amount of angels protecting us. We don't know how many. When I get to heaven, I'm going to ask a couple of them, where were they at a certain time? You know, maybe they had lunch or something. where were they, you know? But that's a question for me and my angel. We got to talk about a couple of times, you know, but it seemed to, you know, so this is what it's saying, that there are angels assigned to us as we inherit salvation. Now, look in chapter 2. Whoa, this is, woo, what a great chapter this is. Therefore, we must give the more earnest heed to the things we have heard, lest we drift away. For if the word spoken through angels proves steadfast and every transgression and disobedience receive a just reward, how shall we escape if we neglect so great a salvation, which at first began to be spoken by the Lord and was confirmed to us by those who heard him, God also bearing witness both with signs and wonders, with various miracles and gifts of the Holy Spirit, according to his own will. Now, the author in this chapter is given a greater message than what he did in chapter 1. In verse 1, the two phrases are nautical terms that would have been understood by the people of this time. The phrase to give more earnest heed was used in connection to a ship being tied to a dock. A fisherman would make sure that his boat was tied securely to a dock. Why? Because this brings us to the second phrase, so the boat wouldn't drift away. The phrase drift away was used to describe when a person allowed their boat to drift past the harbor. And the application is clear for us to make sure that we are tied securely to Jesus Christ. And my question is, have we been drifting lately? Drifting is a very subtle thing that can happen to all of us. All we have to do to drift, in nautical terms, all we have to do is just do nothing. Take the time to go out on a boat and say you're going to go fishing. And while you're waiting on the fish to bite, say, I'm going to take a little nap. And as you take a nap, you wake up maybe an hour or two later, no doubt burn up like from the sun, but you would notice that you're not in the same spot that you were when you went to sleep. Because the winds and waves and the current of the water caused the boat to drift. And so often the winds and waves and currents of this world will cause us to drift past the harbor of safety. And all you have to do is just do nothing. It's not like you're going back to the world. But that's where you're going to end up. But it first starts with a drifting. And it's just all of a sudden you stop pressing into the presence of God. You stop diligently seeking his face. You stop doing it and you just put it in neutral. And you just did nothing. And all of a sudden, find yourself drifting. I believe I'm speaking to some people this evening, because you've started to drift. You know you're not pressing into the presence of God like you used to. Hey, I can point you out. You say, what you talking? I can point you out. At one time, you were just fervent. The word fervent in the Greek means to keep at the boiling point. You were just boiling for the Lord. You were just going for it. And I see you now, you're just a shell of yourself. And what has happened is you drifted. And it's just a subtle thing. Because if you notice how the calmness of the water can kind of just rock us to sleep. And next thing you know, we're doing this. And we don't even realize. It's just, oh, that is so soothing, that water. That's why people say, I love going fishing, that water. Ooh, it's just so soothing. And, you know, but spiritually. And next thing you know, you wake up. And you're way over here. You say, I started over here. How did I get? You drifted. You drifted past the harbor of safety. And I believe that I'm speaking to a lot of people here, but you know what? The Lord is calling you back. If you notice, when it comes to water and it comes to these nautical terms and shipping and all this sort of stuff, there's always a lighthouse to point you back to the harbor. The lighthouse is the word of God. Thy word is a lamp unto my feet and a light unto my path. Jesus said, I am the light of the world. If you've lost your way, if you've drifted, look to me. I guide you back to the safety, back to the harbor. And I believe that the Lord is speaking to some of you to come. It's time to come back. You goofed off all summer long. All right, you just, all right, you just been goofing off, been going trips and vacation and folks and seeing things, all kind of, okay. Summer's coming to an end. Joke's over. Joke's over. You got a few more weeks to kind of goof off, but joke's over, really. Summer's over. Hey, a couple weeks, we in September. It's time to come back. Time to come back. And the author of Hebrews says in verse 3, how shall we escape God's judgment if we neglect so great a salvation? It's a good question with a simple answer. We won't escape. If we go back to the old life, the old ways, God loves us, but he has to discipline us in order to bring us back to him, the harbor of safety. He loves us. He loves you, but he wants you to come back. It's just like when you discipline, for those of you who are still doing that, for you discipline your children, you're trying to bring them, you letting them know that behavior is not correct, so you discipline them to bring them back into correct behavior. So too, the Lord has to discipline us to bring us back to the correct behavior. It's the same thing. That's why the Lord said, spare the rod, spoil the child, all that sort of stuff. If you beat them, they won't die, you know. I'm just, you know. And you understand that doesn't mean that you just go crazy, you know. The Bible said God disciplines those he loves. You do it in love. If you can't do it, I just love you, but I'm going to tear you up. Love you, I'm still loving you. After I tear you up, I'm going to hug you and love you, but I'm going to get you though, you know. But he disciplines those that he loves. In verses 5-9, says, for he has not put the world to come of which we speak in subjection to angels. But one testified in a certain place saying, what is man that you're mindful of him? Or the son of man that you take care of him? You have made him a little lower than the angels. You have crowned him with glory and honor and set him over the works of your hands. You have put all things in subjection under his feet. For in that he put all in subjection under him, he left nothing that is not put under him. But now we do not yet see all things put under him, but we see Jesus, who was made a little lower than the angels for the suffering of death, crowned with glory and honor, that he, by the grace of God, might taste death for everyone. Well, these are great verses. The author is saying in these verses, which one of the angels God is going to put in charge of this world? Says none of them. But he's put all things in subjection to Jesus Christ. To show you that the angels should not be worshipped like they are, 1 Corinthians 6:3 says that one day we as believers are going to judge the angels. We're going to judge the angels. You know how? Because the angels that sinned. Because it's going to be something on this order. Now tell me, angels, you guys were in the very presence of God himself. You heard his voice. You were there. You saw the host of heaven worshiping him. And you rebelled? You rebel. We've never seen him with our eyes. We've never heard his voice with our ears. And we've turned and repented and, but you, what? Can't believe it. One day the Bible says we as believers are going to judge angels. So they should not be exalted as they are today or worshiped like they were back then. Then he quotes Psalm 8 in verses 6 through 8. Which is a psalm of David. No doubt David was out in the field keeping watch over his sheep by night and just happened to look up. I love David. David's one of my favorite characters in the entire Bible. David, he could express himself to God like no other person could. And no doubt he was out there keeping watch over his sheep and it was going toward evening time and he had been out there all day. And I'm just sure he just looked up. He said, when I considered the heavens, the sun and the moon and the stars, which you've created. He said, what is man that you're mindful of him? And the son of man that you take care of him? He says, who are we that you would take notice of us? Who are we that are so important that you would even think of us, that you're mindful of us? And David was just blown away as he was just considering. He said, the sun and the moon and the stars, which are the work of your fingers. He says, what is man that you're mindful of? And the son of man that you come down to visit us. He said, who are we in your eyes? How much do you think about us? Who are we that you're mindful of when we consider the universe? When we consider the sun, that the sun is at such a distance that if it was any closer, we're fried. If it was any further away, we're freeze to death. Who are we that we're in this Milky Way galaxy with billions of galaxies out there? I mean, who are we that God is mindful of us? Who are we that he will send his son down to visit us? And David was blown away. He said, well, who are we that you're mindful of us? I love that because Jeremiah 29:11 says, I know the thoughts I think toward you, saith the Lord. Thoughts of peace. Watch this. Not of evil. To give you a future and a hope. I want you to notice the not of evil. There's not one time that God thinks an evil thought towards you. It's not one time he said, there you go, he did it again. Oh boy, let me just set a real good trap for that joker. It'll teach him. Not one time. God is thinking of ways to bless you. He's thinking of ways to give you a future and a hope. He's thinking of ways of how he can just blow your socks off. He's not up there mad and angry with you. There's a verse in the Bible that said that God thinks more about us, more than all the sand and all the seashores. That's how much he thinks of you. And he thinks of me. And that's why David was blown away. What is man that you're mindful of us? Who are we? In the parables of Jesus, it says that there was a treasure in the field and how he sold all he had to purchase the field because it was the treasure that he was after. And we're that great treasure that he sold all that he had. He gave his life for us.
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3: But at this point, when he first gets to Rome, he is under house arrest. He is chained to a soldier. The chain was about 18 inches long, cuffed around the prisoner, never left the prisoner's wrist for 2 years. But the guards were working in shifts, a few hours at a time. Then they would uncuff it. A new soldier would, this would prevent any kind of a escape, any kind of a breakout, because you're under house arrest. In Acts 28, it says that Paul lived in his own rented house for 2 years. He was chained, but he was in a house he had to pay for. And people could come in and visit with him, and he could have Bible studies, and he could encourage the church, and he could do evangelism for those who came, but he couldn't go out, and he was always chained to a soldier. The soldier that it is referring to are the Praetorian soldier, the Praetorian Guard. There were in Rome at this time about 10,000 different soldiers in that elite category called the Praetorian Guard. 10,000 originally was started by Caesar Augustus, and then it just sort of continued as an institution. Praetorian Guards were stationed around Rome, all around the city, to preserve peace, but also and especially to guard the emperor. They were the elite secret service force, and it was the Praetorian Guards that guarded Caesar's life. Well, you can imagine, as we mentioned last week, if you're chained to Paul the Apostle for hours at a time, you don't have to really guess what's going to happen, what they're going to hear. They started hearing the gospel. They started hearing the conversations Paul would have with church leaders, with Jewish people, with people who come to visit him, with just the guards. And many of them came to know the Lord. Those in Caesar's household, his elite forces, were coming to know Christ and growing in their faith in Christ. So I can just imagine, a soldier at the end of his shift, the other guy comes on and goes, "Hey, if you don't mind, I'll take your shift. Paul's just getting into something really juicy here, and I'd like to be here for another few hours." But if you would just skip ahead to chapter 4, and notice how he closes out this little epistle to the Philippians. Verse 20, "Now to our God and Father be glory forever and ever. Amen. Greet every saint in Christ Jesus. The brethren who are with me greet you. All the saints greet you, but especially those who are of Caesar's household." So Paul has made an impact in the Praetorian Guard and in the household of Caesar Nero himself. So you can just hear, can you not, the prayers of some of the church members in Rome before Paul came to be a prisoner there. "Lord, somehow reach Caesar Nero even. Lord, nothing's too hard for you. Just send someone to preach the gospel to them." So God sends Paul. And They become believers and they become part of the epistle to the Philippians because they come to know Christ and have a faith in him because of that. So it's become evident to the whole palace guard, the Praetorian guard, and to the rest that my chains are in Christ. I'm not chained to them. I'm chained to the will of God, and he has me here. The things that have happened to me have happened for the furtherance of the gospel. So that's the first. I'm reaching out to them. And verse 14, most of the brethren in the Lord, these are believers, having become confident by my chains, are much more bold to speak the word without fear. Now stop there and think about that. From this verse, I surmise that the Christians in Rome were skittish to share their faith until Paul became a prisoner. They didn't want to be too vocal. They didn't want to get arrested. They didn't want to get into trouble. There was already anxiety and tension among Romans and Christians and Jews and Romans and on. They just didn't want to get in the fray. But then Paul gets arrested and they say, look at him. He's bold. He's unashamed. He's not afraid to speak to the household of Caesar and the Praetorian guards. And they think, if Paul can do that in chains, I'm out of chains. Certainly I can open my mouth a little bit more and share in the office, at the hospital, with my neighbors, in an Uber. Now, I know they didn't have that back then, but I'm translating that into modern parlance. If Paul can be that bold while incarcerated, certainly I, who have freedom, can be a little more bold in my faith. That's what's happening. Paul's imprisonment was good for the Praetorian Guard who got the gospel into their lives, changed them. It was good for the believers in Rome who were a little skittish in evangelism. It propelled them to share their faith. And they're more bold to speak the word without fear. But look at verse 15. Some, when he's now speaking about speaking the word, some indeed preach Christ even from envy and strife, and some also from goodwill. The former preach Christ from selfish ambition, not sincerely, supposing to add affliction to my chains, but the latter out of love, knowing that I am appointed for the defense of the gospel. What then? Only that in every way, whether in pretense or in truth, Christ is preached. And in this I rejoice, yes, and I will rejoice. Now in verse 15, when he says, some indeed preach Christ even from envy and strife, who is he referring to? He's referring to believers. Now this is sort of a shock to your system because you think, well, who are these people speaking envy and strife against Paul? These must be pagans. These must be Gnostics. These must be idol-worshipping heretics. No, they're believers. Because some, in verse 15, that little word some, the antecedent to that is in verse 14, brethren. Most of the brethren in the Lord, these are believers he's talking about. After talking about the brethren in the Lord, he says some of these brethren in the Lord indeed preach Christ from envy and strife. Paul had detractors. Not everybody loved Paul or his ministry or his success. They were jealous of it. In fact, in Corinth, groups had developed around certain teachers. Do you remember that? Some say, I'm of Paul. Others say, I'm of Apollos. Others say, I'm of Cephas. Others say, I'm of Christ. These were people who gravitated toward Bible teachers, we would say radio or media preachers maybe today, and discounted the others, oh, I really like listening to this guy or that person. And so even in Corinth and evidently also in Rome, Paul had his detractors. Paul was brilliant, theologically astute, very well educated, very successful. And because of that, it invited these kind of problems. where you have people that are preaching from envy and strife, and then others from goodwill. Now, this shouldn't shock you, really, because, well, what's changed? There are people, there's a lot of different reasons why people go into the ministry, and they're not always noble. Some people really like to be seen, like to be noticed. I'm important. You really need to listen to what I have to say. I'm a gift from God to you. That's why I love Moses, because Moses didn't want to speak. And God said, no, you're the guy I wanted to speak. Yeah, but I really am not good at this. Well, that's why I really want you to do this. But some people just, you know, they're filled with strife, and their motivation is, well, they're pompous. Diotrephes was of this sort. If you remember, know your Bibles, in 3 John, that little one-chapter letter of 3 John, John writes about, he said, I was trying to write to the church, but Diotrephes, who loves the preeminence, would not receive us. In other words, Diotrephes is a control freak. And he didn't like us because he couldn't control us. And so he wanted to control the church. And even though I try to write to you guys, he wouldn't have anything because he likes to have the uppermost hand. He likes the preeminence. So Paul had to deal with these kind of people as well. And as I mentioned, also in Corinth. Now, I don't know what they had against Paul other than he was successful. I don't know why they didn't like his ministry. Same in Corinth. Maybe they thought, well, he's old-fashioned. You know, we like kind of a newer flair, something more relevant than this little bald guy who can't see, he's been around a while. We need something fresher and newer, maybe like Apollos. But nonetheless, he had his detractors.
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3: I'm even going to venture a guess. Because, remember in the book of Job, Job's friends said, Job, the reason you are suffering so much is because there's sin in your life. I'm guessing that some people said, the reason Paul keeps getting put into prison and beaten up and going through shipwrecks is there's sin in his life. I'm sure they did that. The prosperity gospel, false gospel, was prevalent even back then. So some preach from envy and strife, others, some from goodwill. The former preach Christ from selfish ambition, not sincerely, supposing to add affliction to my chains. But the latter, out of love, knowing that I am appointed for the defense of the gospel. I'm in prison not because there's sin in my life, but I'm defending the gospel. I am, the gospel is on trial. I'm before Caesar Nero. I was before Agrippa and Festus and Felix, etc. in Caesarea. And I am defending the gospel for the future. They understand that. So I love verse 18. He's sort of summing that whole thought up. What then? That is, what is my conclusion about these people, some who don't like me and are jealous, and some who do? What then? Only that in every way, whether in pretense or in truth, Christ is preached. And in this I rejoice, yes, and I will rejoice. This is Paul seeing the big picture. He's in prison. Bad things have happened. While he is in prison, people are bad-mouthing him. He's listening. He's looking at it all. And he makes a determination. Nothing and no one are going to steal my joy. I am rejoicing in the Lord. And he writes that's his theme throughout the book. And no one and nothing is going to steal my joy. And when Paul speaks or writes verse 18, what he realizes is that the power is in the message more than the messenger. Listen to that again. The power is in the message more than the messenger. Some people like the messenger. Oh, I like the way she or he puts things. But what are they putting? What things are they dishing out? The real power isn't the messenger, it's the message. Now, if somebody is tampering with the message, go after them. Go after them. Galatians chapter 1. If we or an angel from heaven preach to you another gospel than what you have received, let him be cursed below the lowest hell. That's the word anathema. That's the translation of that. Let him be anathema. If anybody preaches a different gospel, I'm going after him. You tamper with the message, I'm going after you. But if you have the message right and you are presenting the true gospel, even if you as a messenger have impure motives, I rejoice because the message is going out. And the message is more important than the messenger. You get it? So that's his big picture. Nothing, no one is going to steal my joy. And even if you've got bad, bitter, angry messengers, if they're saying the true message, I'm good. Now, if they tamper with the message, I'm going to attack them. If they got the message right, but they're goofy and weird and bitter and hostile, at least the gospel is being preached. Isn't that a beautiful way to look at things? It's so freeing to see it that way. Then you don't have to go on the attack against this preacher and that preacher because they don't like me or like whatever. Just say it. The gospel is being preached. As long as the gospel is being preached, then go for it. Think of Jonah. God told him to go to Nineveh. He didn't want to go. He hated the Ninevites. He wanted them dead. God said, well, Jonah, you should like this ministry then. Because I want you to go to Nineveh and tell them 40 days and God's going to judge you. Now, he ran the other direction. God finally got a hold of him. He sends him to Nineveh with a message of judgment. But in giving the message of judgment, you know what happened in Nineveh? They believed and turned and repented, and God forgave them. And that's what ticked Jonah off. He said, oh, he was bitter. I knew you would do that, Lord. I knew you are so loving and so kind and so forgiving that you would dismiss all of the wickedness and you'd give them another chance. That's why I didn't want to come, because you're so good. So here you have this bitter, angry preacher named Jonah. But God honored his word. See, God honors the message. The message is far more important than the messenger. The truth is, all of us messengers are flawed. It's only the message that is pure. So get the right message, preach the message. And God said, my word that goes forth out of my mouth will not return to me void. It'll perform that which I have sent it to do. So that's his summary there of that whole nonsense. God be glorified, Christ is preached, and in this I rejoice and I will rejoice. So what a way to live. Now, before we go on and finish, God willing, the rest of the chapter, think of your own life for a moment. Think of things that take your joy away. Think of Paul in prison. Bad things happen to him. False trials, false accusations, shipwrecks, preachers who didn't like him, jealous, all that stuff. Think about, and here he goes, I'm rejoicing. Nothing stealing my joy. What does it take to steal your joy? For some of you, not much. The guy that pulled out in front of you on the road on Osuna on your way here as you were pulling into the parking lot took your joy away. You're pulling in. It's a Bible study tonight, idiot. Boy, all that joy out the window just like that. I relate. I can relate. But let me say this and then we'll move on. Maturity is measured by what it takes to steal your joy. Christian maturity is measured by what it takes to steal your joy. Christ has preached, I rejoice, and I will rejoice. For I know, verse 19, I know this will turn out for my salvation or deliverance. This will turn out for my deliverance through your prayer and the supply of the Spirit of Christ, according to my earnest expectation and hope, that in nothing I shall be ashamed, but that with all boldness, as always, so now also Christ will be magnified in my body, whether by life or by death. I trust that I'm going to be delivered from this. God has his hand on me. No matter what, if I'm in jail or I'm out, I'm going to be bold. I've always been bold in my faith. I'm not going to back down. And so, as always, so now also. And I love this, that Christ will be magnified in my body, whether by life or by death. The word magnified means to make large or to enlarge or to make great. But think about this. How great is Christ? Is he pretty great? He's pretty awesome, right? He's the preeminent one. How can you possibly make Christ, who's that great, any greater through your body? The Christ may be magnified, he says, whether by life or by death, in my body. Well, think about that. When you look up on a clear evening and you see the stars up in the Milky Way, you know, because you went to school, you know that those little specks of light are actually large bodies. Those stars are enormous. Some of them are much bigger than the sun. In fact, some of them are 1,200 times larger than our sun. Why do they look so small then? Because they are far away. So how do you enlarge them? What instrument do you look at through? A telescope. A telescope takes things that are farther away and magnifies them, enlarges them. You go, whoa. That looks, or you look at the moon, it's like, man, I could touch it. Think of your body, your life, like the telescope that lets people see Christ clearly. Because for most people, Jesus Christ is this enigmatic figure of history, 2,000 years old, so distant, God is so far away, until you show up and you make him great by your lifestyle, by your words, by your personality, your temperament, your joy. You have the ability to be for people the telescope that enlarges the character and glory of God. So just think of that as you read that again, that Christ will be magnified in my body, whether by life or by death. So that's why you want to present your body every day to, here's my body, Lord, I present it as a living sacrifice. May Christ be magnified, be enlarged. Let people see him clearly through my life.
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1: In verse 14 it says, and the Word became what? Flesh. And what did that Word do? Dwell among us. Literally pitched His tent among us. So there is a wisdom of God found in Christ, who is God incarnate, God manifested in the flesh. And in the person of Jesus Christ, we have the Word made flesh, God dwelling among us.
0: Sadly, it's easy to take God's decision to send Jesus to earth for granted. But think about what it meant for the Lord to do that. The infinite, omnipresent Son of God confined Himself

0: to Daniel chapter 2. At the end of the first chapter, Daniel and his three friends have been exalted, and God has blessed them and given them a place of position and influence. And they seem to be just blessed and prospering at the end of chapter 1. But oh, how quickly our circumstances do change, because now we find that King Nebuchadnezzar has a dream, and then he calls his wise men in to interpret the dream. They can't interpret the dream or tell him what it means or interpret the dream, and so he gets angry and furious. Kings in those part of the world at that part of the time were very temperamental, and I think that about 90% temper and about 10% mental is what they were. They just seemed to not be able to hold it together. We're going to learn a lot about Nebuchadnezzar. Actually, a little footnote in that this Gentile king Nebuchadnezzar is talked about more than any other Gentile king in all of the Bible, the Word of God. We're going to learn a lot about him. But there's an interesting contrast, because then we move to Daniel and his three friends. Their lives are threatened, and yet God intervenes and raises him up to a place, and again, of greater prominence. But what we see going through this chapter is the hand of God and the sovereignty of God. Now, there are three things I want to point out by way of outlining these first 23 verses. In verse 1, we see, first of all, God distresses the king. God distresses the king. Let's look at it, verse 1. It says, in the second year of the reign of Nebuchadnezzar, Nebuchadnezzar dreamed dreams wherewith his spirit was troubled and his sleep brake from him. Now this dream, and it seems as though it could have been the same dream repeated, because notice it's dreams, it's in the plural. Or it could have been that some feel maybe there were multiple dreams, but more likely it was the same dream, one dream, and that it was repeated throughout the night. You know that every one of us dream every night? You go, not me, Pastor John, I don't dream. But we do dream, but we don't remember our dreams. And the average adult has about 7 dreams a night, and we don't always remember them. The older I get, the more bizarre my dreams get. You know, it's like, I don't know what it is lately. I'm having all kinds of crazy dreams. I don't know if I'm perplexed or troubled like the king, but we all dream, but we don't always remember our dreams. And it's interesting that that's the same thing with this king. In a moment, we'll talk about it. But he has a dream, then he forgets his dream, but he wants his wise men to be able to give him the dream and its interpretation. Now, let me just say this, that at the end of the 3 years of, there was the 3 years of their preparation, their school of Babylon, we come now to the second year of Nebuchadnezzar. Some are perplexed by that. They say, how could Nebuchadnezzar have captured Jerusalem, carried away the captives, and then they were trained for 3 years, and now we're only at the second year of Nebuchadnezzar's reign? And I probably didn't even need to mention it, because most of you wouldn't have even noticed it, and I could have passed over it quite easily. But just in case it does come up, I wanted to make mention of that. And that is, there's a couple of explanations. Number one, Nebuchadnezzar was the son of the king of Babylon, and he co-reigned with his father for several years. And when he first laid siege to Jerusalem, his father was actually the king, and then he died in Nebuchadnezzar's first year. And then Nebuchadnezzar reigned for 2 more years. So they would only kind of give him credit for 2 years when he began to reign as a single king rather than co-regency. Then there's also another theory that is possible, and that is in Babylon, your first year when you reigned as king, it wasn't counted until your second year. So it would start the second year. So it would be he's 3 years, but they would only credit him for 2 years, kind of like when you graduate from high school, you go, I've gone to 12 years of school, but you actually went to kindergarten, then first grade, then you graduated from school, so you really went to 13 years. And then you go on to college, and you're forever a student. But anyway, that there's explanations for this second year of the reign of Nebuchadnezzar.
1: to have these dreams wherewith the

spirit was troubled and his sleep break from him. You know, no matter how powerful, no matter how your position, no matter how much possessions you have, you can be king, and that doesn't mean that you're going to have peace. That doesn't mean you're going to be able to sleep at night. You may have a large nest egg and a lot of money in the bank. You might have what you think to be a secure job, but that doesn't mean you're going to sleep. Now, the Bible tells us when we get down to actually verse 29 of Daniel chapter 2, that the king had gone to sleep that night and he was wondering about his future. He was wondering about what the future held. Go with me to verse 29. Daniel says, "As for thee, O king, thy thoughts came into thy mind upon thy bed, what should come to pass hereafter." So that's why he had these dreams. He was thinking about his kingdom, and he was wondering what the future held. A lot of people wonder about the future, and sometimes we worry about the future, and we're distraught about that. So, but the truth is, this was the hand of God. This distress that the king was experiencing was nothing short of God's sovereign hand working and orchestrating this out so that Daniel could come to prominence there in Babylon. Now, he's finished school, and he's one of the wise men, but he's kind of like new on the block. So when the king calls the wise men in to give him the dream and its interpretation, Daniel, Shadrach, Meshach, and Abednego, his three friends, they're not invited because they were kind of low on the totem pole. They were kind of junior wise men at this time, and they had not yet been exalted or elevated. The second thing I want to point out is verse 2 to verse 13, is that God disgraces the wise men. So he distresses the king, and then he puts to shame or disgraces the wise men. Let's read it beginning in verse 2. "Then the king commanded to call the magicians and the astrologers and the sorcerers and those who conjure up kind of spirits with their concoctions, and the Chaldeans," which was kind of a general term given to these wise men, "to show the king his dreams." So they came and they stood before the king. So why have wise men if they're not very wise? Why have these fellows if they can't give you understanding and they can't give you insight? It's interesting how people often turn to, as the king does here, the occult. They turn to fortune tellers and Ouija boards and palm readers and to wanting to know the future and wanting to know if anything lies beyond the grave, and those who are practicing necromancy and connection with the dead and talking to people that have died, and they want to know the future. They want to know what happens. So the king was troubled and he couldn't sleep, and he calls his astrologers, his magicians, his sorcerers, and these Chaldeans, and they come and they stand before the king. Now, they're probably thinking that they're going to have an opportunity to interpret the dream and tell the king what it means, and that they'll be honored and they'll be elevated. And they probably had all of their, you know, wise men clothes on and all their candentations, kind of gadgets and things, and they come in with all their pomp and their circumstances into the presence of the king. And the king said unto them, verse 3, "I've dreamed a dream, and my spirit was troubled to know the dream. Then spake the Chaldeans to him," verse 4, "in Syriac." Now, a little footnote here for you Bible students is that beginning in chapter 2, verse 4, the book of Daniel goes from being written in Hebrew to being written in Aramaic. And it goes in Aramaic all the way to the end of the 7th chapter. Now, we don't know why. There's theories, but the Bible itself does not tell us why the first chapter is in Hebrew. And by the way, the Old Testament is basically written in Hebrew, and the New Testament is written in Greek. And there's only a few exceptions of the Hebrew in the Old Testament, and this is one of them. Now, the theory is, the most common theory is that from chapter 2 to chapter 7, the reason
that Daniel took to writing in Aramaic was because that was the language commonly spoke in Babylon. And these chapters pertain more so to the people of Babylon than they do the Jewish people. Then when you get to chapter 7, the prophecies have more of an emphasis and a focus to the people of Israel, and it switches back to the Hebrew language. But again, that's just a theory, and people go on for pages and commentaries discussing the pros and cons and why it's written in two different languages. But the fact is that beginning in verse 4, that the Chaldeans speak in Syriac, it says in the King James Bible, they're actually speaking in a form of Aramaic. Now they said, "We will show thee the interpretation." So the king answered and said unto the Chaldeans, verse 5, "The thing's gone from me." He says, "If ye will not make known unto me the dream with the interpretation thereof, you guys are going to be cut in pieces and your houses shall be made a pile of rubbish." King James says, dunghill. I'm going to just cut you in little pieces and destroy your house. No problem. Just tell me the dream and the interpretation thereof. Now, obviously, these wise men are freaking out. They're thinking, oh, this has become a life and death situation. Now, here's an interesting thing, and I won't spend too much time on it, but good conservative scholars debate and differ over whether or not when the king says in verse 5, "The thing is gone from me," did the king truly forget the dream? Or did the king know and remember the dream, but he was just testing his wise men? He's tired of paying for them if they're charlatans. He wants to make sure they're the real deal. And so he says, "Well, I had this dream," and he could tell this dream was an important dream, and it pertained to his future and to his kingdom. As a matter of fact, we're going to see, don't miss it next week, that this dream will actually give us history in advance. And it gives us the history of the world from the Babylonian Empire up to the second coming of Jesus Christ into the kingdom age of the millennium. So this whole span of history is portrayed and conveyed in this dream that King Nebuchadnezzar had. So he was troubled, went to bed, and God gave him a dream that showed him what are called by Bible students the times of the Gentiles. Time from Babylon all the way up to the second coming of Jesus Christ, and then on into the kingdom age, or on into the millennial reign of Christ. But when the king says the thing is gone from me, there are two theories. The one is that he actually forgot the dream and he needed them to tell him. I don't know how he would know it was the dream if he forgot the dream. Other than maybe when they told him the dream, it would spark something and go, yeah, that's it. You've got it. My theory is that he knew the dream. And that he was actually putting them to the test. Now, in the NASB, the phrase, "the thing is gone from me," is actually translated, "the command from me is firm." In the NIV, it is translated, "this is what I have firmly decided." That would mean that it's talking about his command to destroy them and kill them if they don't give him the dream itself and its meaning. So that would lend itself, and in the Hebrew, it could accurately be translated that way, that what the king is saying is that this is what I've said, this is firm, I'm not going to change, no ifs, and buts about it. Tell me what I dreamed, tell me what it means, or you guys are all going to be wiped out. You're all going to be destroyed. He says, "But if you show me the dream," verse 6, "and the interpretation thereof, you shall receive of me gifts and rewards and great honor. Therefore, show me the dream and the interpretation thereof." Now they answered verse 7 again, and they said, "Let the king tell his servants the dream, and we will show thee the interpretation of it." This is not going good.
You ever been in one of those conversations that just seems to go down every time someone talks? Things get a little tenser, the voices get a little higher, and it gets a little more aggro, and it's like, oh, this is not going the right direction here. The king says, look, tell me my dream, tell me what it means, or I'm going to put you to death and destroy all your houses and your families, and you're all dead. And these guys, well, okay, no problem, just tell us the dream. And you tell us a dream, we'll tell you what it means. And the king isn't very happy with them. The king answered and said, I know of a certainty, verse 8, that you would gain time because you see that the thing is gone from me, or the command of me is firm. You're trying to gain time. But if you will not, verse 9, make known unto me the dream, there is but one decree for you. You have prepared lying and corrupt words to speak before me. Again, indicating that he was testing them and trying them, that he was suspicious of them, that they were fakes and phonies, as by the way, all those who follow Satan are. He is an imitator. He's not original. He can only copy, and there's no reality behind them. He says, you're just lying, you're full of corrupt words, and you speak before me. Till the time be changed thereof, tell me the dream. The king is very animate. And I shall know how that you can show me the interpretation thereof. So, the Chaldeans answered in verse 10 unto the king and said, there is not a man, O king, upon earth that can show the king's matter. There is no king, lord, nor ruler that asks such things of any magicians or astrologers or Chaldeans. Not a good idea to tell the king that. They're actually telling the king, look, king, what you're asking is ridiculous, if I might say. What you're saying is impossible. There's no man on earth that can do such a thing. And they're going to go on to say that no king would ever ask for such a thing. And then he says in verse 7, it is a rare thing that the king requires. There is none other that can show it before the king except, and I love it, verse 11, the gods whose dwelling is not with flesh. Even these wise men, these magicians, these astrologers, these soothsayers, they recognize, you know, you'd have to be in touch with God here. You have to be in connection with God, and God doesn't hang out down here with us. God doesn't really hang out on earth with us. He's in the heavens, and we're not really in touch with God to be able to give you that kind of an information. Actually, can you imagine if someone came to you and said, hey, look, I had a dream last night, and I need you to tell me what it is I dreamed and what it means. I have people tell me their dreams all the time. By the way, God doesn't today generally lead us by dreams. I am like 99.9% very, very suspect about getting direction from God through dreams. Can God give you a dream? Yes. Does God use dreams? Not very often, okay? It's pretty rare. It's usually something you ate. If I eat chocolate cake after 11 o'clock at night, I get visions, but they're not from God. And here's one of the problems I have with dreams. And anytime someone comes to me with a dream, bless your dear, sweet little heart, it's hard for me because I don't want to disappoint you and I don't want to upset you and I don't want to bum you out. But your dream is subjective. The Bible is objective truth. When God's Spirit speaks to us through God's Word and He's leading us according to His Word, we have objective truth. We can know for sure that God is speaking and God is leading. I talked about the leading of the Lord Sunday morning in Psalm 23, where He leads me in paths of righteousness for His name's sake. But dreams are subjective. There's no way to be sure. And here's another thing. If God gives you a dream, God's going to have to tell you what it means. I'm not a dream interpreter. I don't know what your I don't know what my dreams mean. How do I know what your dreams mean? So I'm just going to save you the trouble right now, you know. And you go, wow, nice guy, Pastor John.
I'll just save you the trouble. If you have a dream, I'm not the one to interpret it for you. And I can't interpret it for you. I have no idea. I'm telling you right now, I don't know what it means. And if God wants you to know what it means, God will have to tell. I've had people get upset with me because I wouldn't tell them what their dream meant. It's like, have mercy on me. Don't you think if God wants you to know what your dream means, God will tell you what it means? I don't know what it means. God will have to show you what it means. But it is subjective, and you need to be careful, and you need to make sure that you're finding direction by using the Word of God and following the clear, objective truth of God's Word. But they say that no one can do this unless the gods whose dwelling is not with flesh. You know what that reminds me of? It reminds me of John's Gospel, chapter 1, where it says, in the beginning was the Word, and the Word was with God, and the Word was God. And then in verse 14 it says, and the Word became what? Flesh. And what did that Word do? Dwell among us. Literally pitched His tent among us. So there is a wisdom of God found in Christ, who is God incarnate, God manifested in the flesh. And in the person of Jesus Christ, we have the Word made flesh, God dwelling among us. But we're going to see that God did give wisdom unto Daniel. I want you to notice in verse 12, they say, for this cause the king was angry. It says the king was angry and furious. This is why I said he was very temperamental and mostly mental. He was just kind of, he would just lose his cool. He's not used to being dealt with this way, and he was very angry and very, very furious. What a contrast in a moment with Daniel, who was calm and cool and a man of faith and who trusted in the Lord.

0: In today's message, Pastor John told us about a dream that King Nebuchadnezzar had. This nightmare disturbed the Babylonian ruler, and he assembled all of his sorcerers and prophets to figure it out. But the king wouldn't tell them what the dream was. Nobody could do what Nebuchadnezzar asked, except for Daniel. Empowered by God, Daniel told the king his dream and its interpretation. Everyone was stunned by God's glory.
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0: In Pastor John's next message, we will hear about Daniel's humility before God. Daniel recognized the enormous blessing that the Lord had given him in being able to interpret the dream. He didn't take it for granted. Daniel had no power on his own, but God chose to use him in a powerful, kingdom-changing way. Daniel's response was worship and prayer. Let's live like Daniel and praise Jesus for all the ways the Lord blesses us. There's much more to learn from Pastor John's series, Survey of the Book of Daniel. So, we invite you to tune in again, right here on Revival Radio.

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0: You're listening to Straight from the Heart, the Bible teaching radio ministry of Calvary Chapel, Philadelphia. Our teacher here on Straight from the Heart is Senior Pastor Joe Foch. We're currently in the New Testament, going verse by verse through the book of Colossians. On today's broadcast, we'll continue our study beginning in chapter 1. Before we finish, I'll give you some additional information so you can contact us with any questions or comments. But first, open your Bible to Colossians chapter 1, and let's join Pastor Joe as he begins.
1: Paul addressing these Colossians, and this will go to Laodicea too. Culturally, they were in a place where all kinds of spiritual beliefs would wash over them. There was Arianism, there was Gnosticism, and the Gnosticism spoke to them and said that the material world was evil, that the material things were evil. So he's going to say, no, he's the creator. The material world exists because of him. They believed that there were aeons, that there were levels of spiritual beings between God and man, and that Jesus was one of those spiritual beings, like, you know, the ascended masters and all this, you know, nutsy stuff today. And he's going to say, no, no, Christ is head over all of that. So he's developing, but he's saying that Christ is eternal. Christ is God. Christ is creator. Christ is sustainer. That's how far we've come, that he created. And we came to the point where we said, okay, if everything is held together, if everything consists because of him, if he's not just the creator, but he's the sustainer, what does that mean when we think about the knuckles on the fist of the Roman soldiers that beat his face as he held them together? What does that mean when the spit flew in his face and he held that in material existence? What did it mean when the thorns were piercing through his brow and he was holding them together? What did it mean when the nails that went through his wrists were held together by the very one being crucified to bear all of the pain and the nerve endings in his own body held together? That he came and created and in the fall entered into creation, and then he came and subjected himself to fallen man, bearing full responsibility, so that in his redemption, in his payment, as creator, as redeemer, as sustainer, then he is justified, that any would come to him and ask forgiveness. He has completely bore the responsibility and paid for the sin of mankind, instead of just blowing the whole thing up and going with plan B. He actually came and submitted himself, as it were, to it and bore the fall of it, the sin and the wickedness and the hatred and the malevolence, as he sustained it. He bore it, which is, who can understand? Who can go there? Holy ground. Very remarkable. Then Paul says, well, he's God, he's creator, he's sustainer, and because of that, verse 18, that's where we've come, and he is the head of the body, the church, who is the beginning, the firstborn from the dead, that in all things he might have the preeminence. Now, he, in the language here, he makes this emphatic. He, that's emphatic. He himself, and no one else, that's the idea. He himself is the head of the body, which is the church. Now, what he's going to tell us is that he is the head of the old creation, and he is the head of the new creation. He's the head of the physical creation. He's the head of the spiritual creation, which is the church, the body of believers. And what an important thing for us to realize. And Paul is encouraging these Colossians not to be drawn aside to these other doctrines, saying, no, Christ is the head of the church, and everything that is needed is in him. There isn't anything outside of him that anyone would ever need to seek that's a believer. And I think, you know, that's when death enters a church system, and it seems like a no-brainer, when it's cut off from the head. I remember my uncle in New Jersey used to, when he used to cut off the heads of his chickens, and I was a kid, so I enjoyed that kind of thing once in a while. It's kind of a wild experience. It's almost like they knew he was coming for him, too, because they'd all start screaming and jumping around, you know, uh-oh, he's got that look on his face, or he's got the knife or something. But he would put them upside down and had, like, this big funnel, and their head would come through the bottom, and then he would just go like that, you know. Imagine that, would you? Just imagine that. And, of course, then they'd flop out of the thing and run around for a little bit without their head. Now, they looked alive, but I knew they weren't. They didn't have a head. You know, there was still momentum. They ran for a while and flopped around and, you know, all sense of really how to fly and how to move was gone, but they were in motion. And a lot of the church is like that. A synod's running it, or a board's running it. Human energy's running it. How much of the church now, sad, goes to Madison Avenue and asks how to organize things, bringing in corporate heads, asking how to fine-tune the church, instead of the pastors and the elders genuinely seeking the Lord, being on their knees. Lord, it's your church, your flock. We're under shepherds. Give us direction. Speak to our hearts. Let us resonate, Lord, with your heart in these things, in these days, with your plans. You can remember to pray always for myself, for the pastors and the elders here, because there is always the danger of the routine. You know, we have been serving together for a long time, some of us 20 years. And again, Jesus will speak to this church of Laodicea within 30 years of this epistle and say, hey, you guys think you got it going on. You're blind, poor, miserable, wretched, and naked. I wish you were hot or cold, but you're cooling, lukewarm. But listen, don't just walk away saying, man, that's a bummer. I hope our pastors don't blow it. We'll all be in trouble. No, no, look, it says here, it says, he is the head of the body, the church, who is the beginning, and I'll talk about that, the firstborn from the dead in all things, that he might have the preeminence. So he's not just the head in our lives, he's the head in your lives too. Because even if we seek the Lord and you don't, what good is that? Imagine a shepherd with a whole flock of sheep that are dead. Okay, guys, let's go this way. You see them all just laying there, flies, you know. I mean, look, it's important for you guys not to be pubitatus too. You guys have to hear from the Holy Spirit. You guys have to understand the time is short, the harvest is great, the laborers are few, and say, Lord, I want to spend myself, this life you've given me. I want to spend it for those things that will endure, that will last into eternity. So give me wisdom, Lord. Show me who you've made me, what you've given me. And Lord, you're able to redeem the past, even the time I've wasted, Lord. If my enabling is from you, you can restore the years that the locust has eaten away. Lord, I remember a time that I was completely on fire for you, and I loved Jesus, and I witnessed to people all the time, and I was in the Bible all the time. And Lord, I've grown cold. But I know, Lord, you're able. You're creator. You're sustainer. You're the head of the church. You're able to take my life and give me a fresh start and rekindle the fire that's in my heart. Again, not breaking a bruised reed, not quenching a smoking flax, but to take that smoking flax and to blow life back into it and bring it back to flame with His Holy Spirit. How we desire that. And how many times all of us probably over the years have had to go back to Him and say, Lord, restore unto me the joy of my salvation. But how beautiful it is that we can go right to Him to do that. You know, it says when Jesus died on the cross that the veil was torn from top to bottom, 80 foot high, from top to bottom. God tore that veil so that every man can go to God. And you don't need the Pope or me or Mary or anybody in the mix. He wants to hear from you. He died for you. You're his children. And he's the head of the church. He's walking in the midst of the lampstands in the book of Revelation and how we should pray. It says he is the head of the body, the church. He is who is the beginning, the prototokos, of the firstborn from the dead. And it's very interesting. It's the firstborn out from among the dead. And it's written in the sense that he is leading a new file, a new rank and file. It's a very interesting idea, see, because the Jews believed in a resurrection. You read about it in Job. You'll read about it in Daniel 12. You read about it in a number of places in the Old Testament. But the Jews believed in a general resurrection. They believed that both the wicked and the righteous were all raised together at a general resurrection. Remember, Jesus is coming down from the Mount of Transfiguration, and Peter, James, and John are kind of walking behind him going, you know, you can imagine what they're, wow, did you see that? Did you see that? Yeah. Imagine if we'd have been awake, we'd have seen the whole thing, you know. But they're following him down from the Mount of Transfiguration, and Jesus says, don't say anything to anybody. You know, don't say anything to anybody until the Son of Man is risen from the dead. And then it tells us in a note, they began to reason with one another what this rising from the dead should mean. And the thing you don't see there is that Jesus says, until the Son of Man be risen out from among the dead. And that becomes a teaching in the New Testament of a resurrection out from among the dead. And the New Testament is where it is developed that there is the resurrection of the just and the resurrection of the unjust. There is a first resurrection and a second resurrection. That's not chronological, it's categories. The first resurrection is a resurrection out from among the dead. Jesus was the first fruits of those who slept. So in this, he is the one who has begun this new file, as it were, by rising out from among the dead. Well, I don't know what to do with those who were raised in Matthew 27. When I see Matthew, I'm going to say, Matthew, you kept good records, you're a tax collector, God chose you, and you left us without you wrote that and said, bye, thanks. Those who were raised in the old city, who came out of their graves after Christ was risen from the dead, were they raised temporarily like Lazarus just to freak people out? Or were they, you know, what doesn't tell us what happened there? Lazarus was raised and died again. He wasn't raised like Christ. Widow of Nain's son, raised and died again. Jairus' daughter, raised and died again. But Jesus started a new file of those who are raised out from among the dead. Now, at the rapture of the church, those who are in their graves will rise first, then we which are alive. We're caught up together with them in the clouds. That's a resurrection out from among the dead. The two prophets outside of Jerusalem, Revelation chapter 11, they don't die again. They're raised after being dead for 3 days, and then they ascend. That's part of the first resurrection. They're raised out from among the dead. The Old Testament saints, raised after Christ returns to inherit the kingdom. Raised out from among the dead, those who died in faith. And then ultimately, at the end of the millennium, those who are alive then when the heavens and earth flee away, that are believers, transformed into corruption, putting on incorruption, transformed, you know, those that are saved during the millennium. Part of the first resurrection. But then it says, after heaven and earth flee away, that the sea gives up the dead. You know, all existence gives up the dead, and they're gathered before Christ, and the books are open, and they're judged out of the things that are written in the book. That great white throne is a judgment unto damnation, and that is the second resurrection. The first resurrection, the resurrection out from among the dead. The second resurrection is the resurrection of the dead. So here it says that Christ, you know, he's the one who's given us this hope. He's God. He's creator. He's sustainer. He's the head of the church, which is a new creation, a mystical body. And he is the beginning of that, the prototokos, that he is the firstborn from among the dead, that in all things he might have the preeminence. For it pleased the Father that in him should all fullness dwell, and Paul uses a specific word that the Gnostics use for fullness, you know, slamming into this heresy in his day, that fullness is not what they say it is, that it pleased God that all fullness should dwell in Christ. And having made peace through the blood of his cross, now over in verse 14, it says, we have redemption through his blood, now through the blood of his cross. by whom to reconcile all things unto himself. Reconcile is to bring back into the right relationship, to reconcile all things to himself. By him, I say, whether they be things in earth or things in heaven, because it tells us earlier that he created things visible, invisible, and so forth, and you that were sometime alienated and enemies in your mind by wicked works, yet now hath he reconciled. Now, I remember that when I was enemies. I don't know about you guys. Before I was saved, I loved to argue with Christians. There probably wasn't anything I enjoyed more than getting a Christian mad who was trying to witness to me, because I was under conviction, and any Christian who tried to witness to me was rubbing me the wrong way. And I got a little bit of enjoyment out of aggravating. Maybe, you know, so I understand when somebody does that to me. But you that were sometimes alienated and enemies in your mind by wicked works, yet now hath he reconciled in the body of his flesh through death. Now, this is as good as it gets. To present you, that's why he's done all this. This is why God, the creator, the sustainer, the head of the church, the one in whom all the fullness of God dwells, he's come and died and shed his blood, that in the death of his body, in the body of his flesh, through death, the reason all, to present you holy. Not glowing in the dark, not floating off the ground, separate. Belonging to him. And because we are in Christ, we have to be holy. Again, holiness is simply that there are two things that exist in existence. That which is God and that which is not God. That's all that exists. The creator and the creation. That's all that exists. The creator is God. The creation is Satan, angels, the universe, time, space, you and I, people. That makes him separate. The creator is separate from his creation. God is separate from that which is not God. He is holy. His love is holy. His grace is holy. The things he extends to us are holy. They're not measured on any barometer. We receive them by faith. But because you and I are in Christ, now he will present us holy. Now unto him who will present us faultless before his throne with exceeding joy, Jude says. Holiness for you and I right now is a direction. It is toward him, practically, being changed from image from glory to glory, daily, more of our life given to him. Not yet perfect, but growing in that direction. That's holiness for you and I in our walk. Judicially, as far as the Father's concerned, we're already holy. He looks down and he sees us in Christ. And all of that holiness already ascribed to us. So he died to present you holy, okay, unblameable. I like that. Unblameable, that means unaccused. We're free from charges. There's nothing that anybody can point to us and accuse us of. So husbands, if you argue with your wife, you just tell her, look, read Colossians, I'm unblameable. I'm just kidding, but holy, unblameable, unreprovable in his sight. The beautiful phrase here, in his sight, which is ket en apion, that he looks down into us with pleasure. Now imagine that. You wrestle with stuff today, you're mad at somebody, you just like to strangle this guy, and I'm in traffic, I like to run, this guy, I can't believe he pulled the front out of his car out in the middle of the street, I'd like to just chop that off, I wish I had a big truck with a giant hacker on the side, just take the front of it, teach him, meantime, because of what Christ has accomplished, God looks down into us with pleasure. That's what that word there, in his sight, means. He wants to present us holy, unblameable, unreprovable, looking down into us with joy. you got to receive that by faith or you ain't going to get it at all. You got to step out of the boat and walk on the water, because there is no logic to that. It is divine. It is the gospel of Jesus Christ, the good news. Here we are, holy, unblameable, unreprovable, pleasing the Father as he looks down into us. Okay, Joe, I knew this would get worse. If you continue. That's it. I knew there was a hitch somewhere. The class condition there is since you continue. There's, you know, God gave us the New Testament wisely in the languages that would convey the ideas. And in the Greek, there's those three ifs. There's if, and it is, so, which is basically since. There's if, and it's the kind of if we have. Maybe come see, come saw. If, might be not. And then there's if, and it ain't. Or if, and it's not. This is if and it is. This is since. Then let's look at it again. In the body of his flesh, through his death, to present you holy, unblameable, unreprovable in his sight, since you continue in the faith, grounded. That's through Christ. Settled, strengthened is the idea. And be not moved away from the hope of the gospel, which you have heard and which was preached to every creature, which

is under heaven, whereof I, Paul, am made a servant, a minister. So encouraging the church not to move away from the incredible hope that they have in Christ, he says, who now rejoice, speaking of himself, in my sufferings for you. Now, I'm not there. Pray for me. Are you there? Do you rejoice in your sufferings for other Christians? I don't even rejoice in my sufferings for my wife sometimes when she says, would you take the trash out, please? Yes, this is wonderful. I get to do this for my wife. You rejoice in your sufferings for others? Who now rejoice in my sufferings for you and fill up that which is behind of the afflictions of Christ in my flesh for his body's sake, which is the church. Now, look, this is not speaking of propitiation. There was no value in Paul's suffering that needed to finish the suffering that Christ did on the cross that paid for sin. We know that because Jesus said to Tetelestai, it's finished, paid in

0: anywhere in the New Testament in regards to the sufferings of Christ on the cross. This word means to be under pressure. It means to be troubled. It means to be distressed. And what Paul is saying is, you know, I rejoice in my sufferings for you that I'm able to fill up that which is behind of the afflictions of Christ. Christ said, if they hated me, they're going to hate you. If they persecuted me, they're going to persecute you. That doesn't pay for sin because we're persecuted for righteousness' sake. It does tell us in Peter's epistle that when that's happening and that when we're giving testimony under difficult conditions, that the Spirit of glory rests upon us, which is a remarkable idea. Paul says, I'm rejoicing that I have opportunity for the cause of Christ to put up with distress and difficulty for his body's sake, which is the church. Now, he's going to great detail to talk about the bride of Christ, the body of Christ, and the love that Christ has for his people.
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Welcome to Searchlight, a survey through Scripture with Pastor John Corson. It is our desire to bring you a systematic study of the entire Bible, chapter by chapter, book by book. Here on Searchlight, we have been learning about carnality versus holiness, and we have been learning about godly wisdom versus the wisdom of the world. And we have been discussing unity in the body of Christ versus division. All of these issues come from our study of 1 Corinthians. The Corinthians were a body of believers who gave in to their fleshly desires.

set apart, sanctified. It's not a mudroom, you see. So too, we take off our shoes and say, we're not going to bring the world in. We're not going to act like the worldling who throws mud at people, finds fault with people, is cynical about people. We're not going to do that. We're going to take off the junk, the mud of the world. Attitudes that are amiss, thoughts that are dirty, activities that are muddy, take it off. We're going to set aside that which has come into contact with the world. Because something special is happening. We're a holy congregation, a holy nation. But it means this too. Not only do I take my shoes off before I go into my house if my shoes are dirty and muddy and filthy and scrungy, but when my shoes are clean and I walk in, I also take off my shoes. Because I'm comfortable there. It's a place, just my house, to kick back and take off my shoes or my thongs or whatever, and just enjoy in a comfortability, not a formality, not a stiltedness, just in a beautiful, enjoyable, homey atmosphere. And that's too what is meant by take off your shoes. Hey, it's okay to be here. In a sense, kick back. Relax. Kick off your shoes, man. You're in a good place. You don't have to keep your guard up. You don't have to have your fists clenched. You can just come in and be at home because you're on holy ground. It's set apart. It's not like the world. It's different from the world. Last night, late in the evening, I found myself wanting to see if the freezer light still worked in my refrigerator. I was real concerned about whether or not it worked, and so it called for a personal investigation. And so I opened it up, and sure enough, it worked. And what I saw was delightful. So I took out a carton of ice cream and just started scarfing on this chocolate ice cream. It was delicious. It was great. After the third bowl, true story, I'm talking about massive bowl, I felt like, man, what am I doing? So I got on my running shorts and I got on my shoes. It was after midnight, and I went running down Highway 238. Now, I'm jogging down Highway 238. It's midnight. There's a possum and a skunk and all sorts of critters that I'm tripping over and catching the fragrance of. And after a while, I felt real guilty, and here's what happened. I thought, oh, this is real spiritual. First of all, you get up and have ice cream instead of praying or worshiping. You're a pastor. You should have got up and prayed and worshiped. Instead, you had ice cream. And now you're jogging. That's going to really make a difference eternally. And I found myself feeling terribly guilty. Ever do that? Ever find yourself just being like a wretch? And it wasn't sin per se. I just felt guilty. And I found myself feeling condemned, like, oh man, what am I doing this for now? Why am I doing this? And then it was real neat because the Lord ministered to my heart this very truth that I'm sharing with you. And it became very real to me at that moment. That is, you know, to be in the presence of the Lord, it's not just take off your shoes in fear and trepidation. There is that facet of it. But take off your shoes. I enjoy you. I'm comfortable with you. Whether you're worshiping or whether you're jogging. Whether you are interceding or whether you are relaxing. It's all okay with me. You can be comfortable with me.

Johnny. And so too, the Father would say to you and to me tonight, take off your shoes. If there's sin and crud, take them off. Don't traipse in the junk of the world. But at the same time, know this. Take off your shoes. You can relax around me. I am wholesome. That's the word holy. I am whole. I enjoy you fully. I enjoy watching you arrange the flowers in the vase. Well, not me. I don't do that. But whatever your thing might be, that in and of itself can be a delightful sight in the eyes of the Father. Just enjoying and celebrating the way that He made you. I think we can relax a lot more than we often do. I think we can take a whole lot more things a whole lot less seriously. I think the Father would have us enjoy all that He's done for us and provided to us. And yet so often we put these pressures on ourselves. He says, come to me and rest. That's part of what it means to be the temple of God. For in that temple, Ezekiel chapter 44 says, I want you to wear nothing that is wool. Wool causes what? Sweat. Only linen, that which is cool, that which is refreshing. In this place called the temple, this isn't a place to be uptight and fired up and angry and burdened down. And it's a place to be whole. We are that place by His grace. Well, let no man deceive himself, verse 18. Again, in talking about who we are, a temple, a holy place. Do not deceive yourself. If any man among you seemeth to be wise in this world, let him become a fool that he may be wise. For the wisdom of this world is foolishness with God. For it is written, He taketh the wise in their own craftiness. And again, the Lord knoweth the thoughts of the wise. They are vain. Therefore, let no man glory in men. All things are yours, whether Paul or Apollos or Cephas, that is Peter, or the world or life or death, or things present or things to come, all are yours. And ye are Christ's, and Christ is God's. Don't divide up. You're one building, a holy temple, being joined together. And understand this, if there's a tendency for division and separation. A couple of things Paul brings out here most pointedly. First of all, quit exalting yourself. You think you're wise? Oh, it's us few that have the esoteric insight into the deeper life and spirituality. Or it's me only. Only I see the flaws in the fellowships or churches. Only I have the wisdom of deep and true spirituality. Paul says, if you think that you're wise, man, you're a fool. Don't exalt yourself. Don't take yourself so seriously. Don't exalt yourself and seek to get a little group around you to see it your way, to mobilize some group around you personally. Don't do it, Paul says. Don't exalt yourself. Don't exalt other men. It's foolishness. It's like the pastor at the church. Phone call came in for this pastor at a very liturgical, formal church. Fella on the other end, jovially, humorously, loudly said, hey, he said, is the head hog of the trough in? And the church secretary said, what? The head hog of the trough, is he in today? And she said, I'm sorry, sir. Do not call Reverend Sanderson the head hog of the trough.
And then he says, oh, well, okay, I was just going to tell him I just came up with $20,000 for the new building project. And she goes, oh.

Tell them I just came up with $20,000 for the new building project. And she goes, oh, the big pig just walked in. We take ourselves so seriously with our titles and positions and theology. Well, too bad they don't see it at Applegate like I see it, or at First Baptist like I see it, or at the community church like I see it. Whatever it might be, we think we're so wise. We're all vulnerable to this. Paul says, don't exalt yourself in that way. Quit exalting yourself. Don't make your boasting in the flesh or about the flesh. Don't be a follower of men to the exclusion of others, you see. Remember when Jesus came to the side of the pool, the porch that was around the pool, and a man was lame? Been there for 38 years. Jesus looked at him and said, wilt thou be made whole? And this man who was lame for 38 years said, I've been lame for these 38 years, and I have no man to help me. Where's the man that's going to help me? And a lot of times we remain in a lame condition spiritually because we are looking to men, depending on men, exalting some man or men in a way that ought not to be. Jesus just said, hey, stand up. Come on. Rise. Right now, just stand up and take a step. Take up your bed and start walking. And I believe that's a word from the Lord for many of us, perhaps even this evening. Well, I just can't get over my lameness or my crippledness or my hurt. What man is going to help me? What group, what pastor, what therapy, what is going to help me? Jesus would say to you tonight, stand up. Just start stepping out in faith. I'm here. And Paul is making that case. Look, don't be, please don't be, he says to those at Corinth, caught up in this men's wisdom of figuring out who's right and who's wrong, like you have that ability. If you're deceiving yourself, verse 18. If you think you're wise, man, you're not. If you have a tendency to exalt yourself, become a fool. The word there in the Greek is moros, from which we get our word what? You got it. Become a moron. Simplistic is the word, is the idea. Don't be so analytical. Don't be so scrutinizing and critical. If you think you're wise, become as a moron. Don't exalt yourself or the flesh. Exalt me. Secondly, quit excluding your brother. Paul says, look, become a fool if you think you're smart and wise and sharp and all of that. And don't you understand that whether it's Paul or Cephas or Apollos, all things are yours, verse 21. Don't glory in men. All things are yours. Take and enjoy what I have to offer, Paul would say to the Corinthians. Take and enjoy what Apollos has to give. And Cephas, what his contribution might be. Enjoy it all. All things are yours. Don't exalt yourself and don't exclude your brothers. You can just enjoy truly what someone else has to share. I think for you Bible students, you might want to jot down or take note of a classic passage in this whole matter in the book of Deuteronomy chapter 20, verse 19. When you besiege a city a long time in making war against it, thou shalt not destroy the trees thereof by forcing an axe against them.

For the tree of the field is man's life, to employ them in the siege. Verse 20, only the trees which thou knowest that they be not trees for meat or for food, thou shalt destroy and cut down. Thou shalt build bulwarks against the city that maketh war with thee until it be subdued. In this passage, talking about warfare, the Lord says, be careful. When you're involved in warfare and you're out on the field, be careful that you don't let your axes begin to fly indiscriminately and you chop down trees that could provide meat or fruit for you later on, you see. Now, if a tree is bearing no fruit, you can chop it down. But if there's any fruit on the tree at all, don't put your axe to it. Don't cut it down. What a word for me. How I need to have this branded on my heart. Because you see, in warfare, and we're involved in warfare, do you know that? There's a spiritual war going on. And if we're not careful, if I'm not careful, I will find my axe going all over the place. And I'll begin to chop down trees that may not be my flavor, but they're fruitful. And I'll chop them down, you see. And the Lord would say to all of his soldiers, oh, hey, that ought not to be, because you can eat from them. Don't chop them. Don't chop them. Don't chop any brother, any sister, any church, any group that is bearing any fruit whatsoever. Don't chop them. Don't pick at them. Pick from them. Become richer as you listen to what they have to say. You might not agree with it all. There might be things that you say, I don't agree with that perspective or viewpoint. Fine. Man, chew the meat and spit out the bones. Discard what doesn't resonate in your heart or doesn't apply to your life, but take that which is good. We're one body, one temple, one church. All things are yours. All these flavors, all these authors, all these teachers, they're all yours, Paul says, whether it's Apollos or Paul or Cephas. It's all yours. Why do you restrict yourself from enjoying what the Lord has provided to enrich you? That's why personally I don't personally stress or provide, quote, church membership. Sometimes people say, how do we join Applegate? I say, you really can't. You know, if you're a believer, you're part of us. Whether you like us or not, you're part of us. Because I don't want to imply in any way that this is where all the food is at. It's not so. We're here to minister the word and give teachings to people as long as the Lord has them here. But should they go over there or listen to that group and over there in that group are teaching the scriptures? Great. We're one temple, one body. And you can glean, you see, as you check out everything that's being said and taught with the Word of God. Take that which is good. Leave behind that which doesn't resonate in your heart or correspond with the Word. But Paul says, don't you get it, Corinthians? All things are yours. Happy day. Don't divide. Paul, Apollos, Cephas, whoever, all things are yours. In life, in death, present, things to come, all things are yours. It's all, by the way, it's all yours. You know, it's great when you realize this. Took my kids to Mill Creek Falls a couple of weeks ago. It's a great place.

0: to go. The views of the falls there, it's just real neat. It's generally really quiet, so don't go there. It's generally really, it's a great place just to take the family or take the scriptures or to relax and be refreshed. Beautiful falls. And guess what? It doesn't cost me a thing. There's something in us that thinks that we have to own, possess, buy, purchase in order to enjoy. We have to have the vacation house overlooking some lake or overlooking some falls. Guess what? You get the house, you got to keep it up. You got to pay the taxes. You got to go there, because if you don't go there, you'll feel bad about the investment you made. So you miss church and you miss serving the Lord and you miss, and you're off on your vacation house fixing the broken windows. It's a real funny deal what happens in my heart, in our hearts. We think we have to possess, and here the word says it's all yours. Just enjoy it. You like trees? Oh. Go out here past Shady Cove, past Trail. There's campsites all over. Pull in. It's yours.
1: It is true. We have so much to enjoy. It is all ours. We don't have to possess it. It is already ours. And there is so much more that we can possess within the body of Christ if we will simply see it. Well, we'll continue this discussion again next time. We do hope that you can join us again then. 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

0: Welcome to Living by Grace, a verse-by-verse study through the Bible with Pastor Mark Galvin of Calvary Chapel, Lompoc. 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
1: James chapter 5 has a lot to do with patience. As we begin in verse 1, we read, "Go to now, you rich men, weep and howl for your miseries that shall come upon you. Your riches are corrupted, and your garments are moth-eaten." It's interesting that approximately 10 years after James wrote this epistle, that Titus Vespasian, the Roman general, with his legions came in, and they destroyed the temple along with Jerusalem. It was burned. And so, literally speaking, these individuals that James was speaking to during his day that were hoarding great sums of money, and these religious leaders that were ripping off the people, charging exorbitant fees for the sacrifices they made to the Lord, and swapping the money changers who were exchanging the common currency of that day for temple shekels, that were making great wealth, padding their pocketbooks. Literally all of that money was lost, every bit of it. So this was quite prophetic to those individuals who were listening to this for the first time as James was being used of the Lord to speak to the Jews and to the church at that time. "Your riches are corrupted and your garments are moth-eaten. Your gold and silver is cankered, and the rest of them shall be a witness against you, and shall eat your flesh as it were fire. Ye have heaped treasure together for the last days." The Bible tells us in Proverbs chapter 13, verse 11, "Wealth obtained by fraud dwindles, but the one who gathers by labor increases it." What we keep for ourselves, we lose. What we give to God lasts forever. That is what we will really keep for all time and eternity. What we give to God, we end up being able to keep. It's interesting that everything

a debt that we need to pay. So wealth in and of itself is not wrong. We see in Scripture that oftentimes, especially in the Old Testament, we see God blessing men with great wealth. Remember Job, he was one of the first rich and famous people on the planet. And then we have Abraham, who is extremely wealthy. And also Solomon, and even David had great, great riches, but especially his son Solomon. Nothing wrong with having riches as long as riches don't have you. And sometimes God will bless an individual with great wealth. And it is always to be used. It's to be a blessing to that individual, but it's also to be used for the glory of God. He says here, behold, in verse 4, the hire of the laborers who have reaped down your fields, you know, your employees, which is of you kept back by fraud. In the Greek, the idea there, kept back, means never to get their salaries. So it's something that is kept back with the intention of never giving it anyway. And, you know, some of these individuals are very shrewd. And it's interesting, you think that the more a person would have, you know, the multi-millionaire or billionaires of this world would be extremely benevolent. You know, they'd be wanting to give out all the time. And it's an interesting story concerning Rockefeller. You know, when he was extremely tight with his money. And he had all kinds of medical problems, health problems. But for whatever reason, things changed. It was kind of the Scrooge story in reality. And when he began to give out his wealth, he became healthier and he just became happier. And I don't know if he ever turned to the Lord or not, but maybe he saw the movie Scrooge. I don't know. But that literally took place in his life. And the conditions, the medical problems he had began to subside, and he just got along a lot better. But you think, wouldn't you, that people have, you know, millions or billions of dollars, they just be kind of throwing it everywhere. You know, there are some individuals like that, but very few. Usually, the more they have, the more they want. So God is speaking to that here. And he's speaking of those who had been ripped off by these wealthy individuals, which is of you kept back by fraud, crieth. These hired laborers who are crying out to God for help. And the cries of them which have reaped are entered into the ears of the Lord of Sabaoth. Just speaking of God himself. That God hears the cries of those who are your employees that have been mistreated financially, haven't got their payment. He's speaking to these rich individuals. Hey, listen, you guys, you're in trouble. And you better change. You better repent. Because God is taking note of that which is being, you know, as these individuals are praying, God is taking note of their prayers and he is going to answer them. You have lived in pleasure on the earth and been wanton. You have nourished your hearts as in a day of slaughter. Luxury speaks of wealth, and that's the idea here. It speaks of wealth with waste, great wealth. But it's luxury to the point where there is great waste. And as we read here, he's saying, you have lived in pleasure on the earth. Remember in Luke's gospel, the 16th chapter, we have the story of the rich man and Lazarus. And a different Lazarus from the one that was raised from the dead in John's gospel. But in Luke's gospel, we have this story, and it's a true story. It's not a parable. It's a story of two men. One was extremely wealthy. The Bible tells us, Luke records, that he lived sumptuously. In fact, Jesus spoke the parable. So Jesus said this guy lived sumptuously, and he had great wealth, fancy clothes, all that went with it. And yet, he had a neighbor, in fact, a very poor individual by the name of Lazarus that spent his time really at his feet begging for crumbs. And both of them died, as is the case with all men. Death is the end of the road.

And for the child of God, that's really the beginning of our eternal existence with Christ and his presence. But all men die, and these two men died. And Lazarus was taken. They were both, after their death, they entered the abode of the dead. In the Old Testament, in the Hebrew, it is Sheol. In the New Testament, it is Hades, or we call it hell. But the difference being that in the Old Testament, there were two compartments. And one side was Abraham's bosom, a place of paradise. The other side was a place of torment and torture. And there was a great chasm, very likely the bottomless pit that Revelation mentions in the 9th chapter. All kinds of bizarre and powerfully demonic, powerful fallen angels and demonic creatures are there. But anyways, that chasm, that abyss separated the two compartments. On one side there was paradise, on the other there was torment. And the rich guy, he finds himself in hell, the bad side of the abode of the dead. Right now, by the way, that area, that compartment, it's all hell. It's all torment. There's no longer the holding tank of paradise. That was there for those in the Old Testament that died, who died in faith in God. They went to that place of paradise, Abraham's bosom. And then when Christ died, according to Ephesians, captivity was led captive, and they're with the Lord now.

one in hell is being tormented. There's no, you see, to be absent from the body is to be present with the Lord. If you're a child of God, when you die, you go to be with the Lord. But I bring this story out because one of them was in paradise, Lazarus, and the rich ruler was in a place of torment. And he was tormented, and his whole life, you see, was pleasurable on the top side of the earth. But once he died, everything changed. And it wasn't a momentary change. It wasn't a few weeks or a few months or 2,000 or 3,000 years in hell, but it would be forever. And in that place, remember, he cried across the chasm, across the abyss to Abraham. Abraham, please send Lazarus over to my side, have him dip his finger in water and touch my tongue, because I am in torment. Now, to think a person could be in such torment that it would the extent of pleasure associated with having an individual place his finger in water and touch the tongue, that is so minimal. But a person who is being tormented to the extreme, to think that here's an individual on that other side in hell who is being so tormented that his desires, that his mindset is focused on that minimal amount of pleasure, that to think that even though that would be so minuscule to us, to him it would, oh please, you know, it was something that he greatly desired. And we see how things change for this man. Now, he was there in hell. He could see, he could feel, he had senses. There is, you know, some individuals and some religions teach that after death, there is utter annihilation, that there is no feeling, there is nothing. That is not true. The Bible says that there's heaven, that there's hell. There's no limbo, there's no more holding tank, there's no place of paradise in Sheol. It's either heaven or hell. And hell itself is going to be cast in the lake of fire. But it is forever. Those individuals that are in hell right now, and that rich ruler, he's still there. He's there in Luke 16. He's there to this day. And for every year, month, hour, and second that has ticked by ever since and ever will, he will be in a place of torment. See, in the future, hell itself, cast in the lake of fire. It doesn't get any better. It is a literal place. And there have been so many like that rich ruler in Luke 16 that on the top side of the earth, hey, this is wonderful, this is glorious. But he had no desire to know about the hereafter, what would transpire as far as his soul was personally concerned for all eternity. He wasn't that interested. Why? Because he was preoccupied with what he had, all his possessions. Man, it felt so good on the top that he didn't care about anything else. And the devil, you see, he can put a person to sleep spiritually. And that's what we read about last week. In order to wake up out of our sleep. But the devil, he has a way of just kind of rocking the world to sleep with pleasure and other goals, achievements, other things to think about. Nobody wants to think of hell. That's a good thing to think about. If it keeps you from it. The rich guy, as he's in hell, Abraham says, listen, you know, he can't. You fared sumptuous. You had it made on, you know, when you're on the top, but down here is different. And there's nothing. There's no way I can even send him over there. You had your chance, basically, and now it's too late. And that guy, we don't have his name, the rich guy, but he said, you know what? Send somebody, please. Just send somebody to the surface of the earth, send Lazarus back and have him warn my brothers about this place, lest they come here. I don't want my family coming here. It's bad enough I'm here. I don't want my family coming here. Send one up there to warn someone, you know, to warn them. Please, you know, warn them. And remember what Abraham said? He said, they have the word of God. Your brothers, they have the word of God. And if they won't listen to the word, they will not listen though someone comes back from the dead. And isn't it interesting? There comes
the story, the true story.

0: of Lazarus, a different Lazarus, who comes back from the dead. And when he comes back from the dead, they don't believe. In fact, the religious leaders, instead of thinking, let's investigate this, they say, let's kill him. Well, that'll solve everything. He just died. The Lord brought him back to life. Well, let's kill him. Jesus is here. That's not going to help. That's not going to end the story. He can bring him right back to life again if he wants. But isn't it interesting that Abraham said, hey, even if someone comes back from the dead, and the one who comes back from the dead, or one of the individuals, is Lazarus, a guy by the name of Lazarus. So these rich guys who fare sumptuously, who live in pleasure, that don't take into consideration eternity, they're in a lot of trouble. And isn't it funny that sometimes we envy those guys? And yet, like this rich ruler that I've mentioned in Luke 16, they're in torment for all time and eternity. And you'd never want to swap places with them. He says, concerning these individuals, once again in verse 5, you have lived in pleasure on the earth and been wanton. You have nourished your hearts as in a day of slaughter. Just like with cattle ranchers or those who raise livestock to be butchered. You know, they feed them. You know, they feed them all kinds of good stuff to get them, you know, the corn, the vitamins, the minerals. They take care of them. They fatten them up. It's all for the chopping block. You know, 2 years ago, I was jogging, and I tried to fit it into a story back then, but it didn't fit. Or I tried to fit it into a sermon back then, but it didn't fit. But I was jogging down V Street, and a city worker comes by, and he says, hey, be careful. There's a giant turkey down at the end of the street. And it was close to Thanksgiving. It was only about a month away from Thanksgiving. I'm thinking, you know, this guy's just, you know, you think, you know, he's just teasing me. And I get down there, and there's a giant turkey down there. He's just walking around. And I go, you know, I called the authorities, and I just thought you might want to know. You might want to send someone down here, and there's a big turkey. And they go, yeah, we already heard there's a big turkey down there. And the guy said, you know, be careful. You know, they can scratch. You know, I stayed away from him, but. You know, I was thinking, this guy, you know, maybe he escaped, you know. It's a couple of weeks, you know, before Thanksgiving, and maybe he escaped the slaughter. And, they just said, we're just going to let him. They tried to catch him. They couldn't catch him, and they didn't want to risk anybody's health or, you know, life or limb. So they just let him go. But the only way we can escape is through Jesus Christ. And there are a lot of guys that are thinking, oh, man, it's, you know, they're living it up. But they're headed for the slaughter, you see. And they're being fattened for the slaughter. There's a reason why those turkeys are stuffed to the gills, cows, livestock. It's because, you know, the farmers, they make a lot of money off them. And that's what the devil's seeking to do. He's just fattening up people for the slaughter. You have condemned and killed the just, and he doth not resist you. They don't have the ability to resist. You got all the money, you got all the power, but there's coming a day in which God is going to judge. Now, for the non-believer, it's the great white throne judgment. For the believer, a different judgment. You're not going to be judged for your sin. You've already made it. You see, you are already a citizen of heaven. God's not waiting for you to see if you're going to make it. You've already made it. We are already, we're sojourners, we're pilgrims here. We don't belong. We have already had our ticket stamped, punched, however you want to put it. You're already a child of God if you put your faith in Christ. So it's not if you're going to make it, it's just when. And your judgment will be, as far as that which you've done in the flesh, you will either receive reward or you'll lose your reward. But you're in heaven nonetheless. And there are a lot of people that will lose their reward because they haven't done anything for Christ. They won't be rewarded. They will not hear the words, well done, thou good and faithful servant, but they'll still be in heaven. That's glorious in and of itself. But there are rewards, there are crowns that we can obtain here. And in fact, they can only be obtained in the here and now. The crowns that we can get that will last for eternity can only be obtained here on this planet. It's because it takes faith, and God rewards faith. Without faith, it's impossible to please him. And with that faith, we can do great things for God. You know, there's an old saying that money talks, which isn't true, but if money could talk, what would it say about you? What would it say about me if money could really talk? Where's that money going? What do we do with that money? Well, he continues here, and he gives us some illustrations, three illustrations that are to help us in the area of patience. And patience is very important, as we're going to see, for the child of God. Notice he says in verse 7, be patient, therefore. So he uses the word therefore to connect that which he said previously to that which he's going to say here. Be patient, therefore. And oftentimes, we grow impatient when we want to be rich. We want to be like the rich and famous. We want to experience all that the world has. We're pushing and shoving and climbing and stabbing and doing whatever we can, backbiting to get to the top of the ladder. God says, be patient. It's just not worth living for all that. Be patient, therefore, brethren. Under the coming of the Lord, behold, the husbandman waiteth for the precious fruit of the earth. Husbandman is a farmer. I'm going to read through verse 11, then we'll back up. Farmer, he waits. Husband waiteth for the precious fruit of the earth, and hath long patience for it, until he receive the early and latter rain. Be you also patient. He's speaking to you, to me, directly here. Be you also patient. Establish your hearts, for the coming of the Lord draweth nigh. Grudge not one against another, brethren. And usually that happens with riches, possessions, begrudging someone because of what they have, because of something we want. Begrudge, or grudge not one against another, brethren, lest you be condemned or judged. Behold, the judge standeth before the door. And we see three references to the second coming of Jesus Christ in verses 7 through 9. Take, my brethren, the prophets who have spoken in the name of the Lord for an example of suffering, affliction, and of patience. Behold, we count them happy which endure. Ye have heard of the patience of Job, and have seen the end of the Lord, that the Lord is very pitiful and of tender mercy. It's interesting, isn't it, when we think of Job, we think of, oh man, that's a long book. there's a lot of chapters. And it can be tedious because we have just this ongoing story, true story of Job and his suffering, chapter after chapter after chapter after chapter. And he's just suffering with these so-called friends of his who are telling him, Job, you know, you did something wrong. You've sinned. And you haven't been able to get away with it. God's paying you back. You're getting what you deserve, Job. You're getting what you deserve. And Job's constantly defending himself, saying, no, no, no. I didn't do anything worthy of this trial that I'm going through. It's not that at all. And But, you know, the interesting thing is you get to the end of the book, and what so many of us forget is that at the end of the book, Job gets double. He gets double of that which he previously had. Gets everything back, plus he doubles it. And he was already extremely rich and extremely famous, and he was known for being a man of great integrity. Just a great guy, even though he was so famous. And possibly the most famous individual on the planet at that time. And God, even though he went through all those trials, and as you look at Job, you see, gosh, Lord, why would you allow this? And we don't know for sure how to answer that completely. There are certain truths and principles we can derive from the story of Job, but we don't know for sure why all of the things that Job, why he had to go through so much. And remember Job, there in chapters 1 and 2, where we see God speaking to Satan, and it was kind of almost like a competition in a sense, where Job was the playing field. And as I read the story, this is just my own perspective. And by the way, other commentators have the same perspective. So it's something that I came up with. But it is believed that it could have been that between God and Job, you see, Job, he lived this upright lifestyle. He was a righteous man, a godly man, and Satan hated him, and everybody looked up to him. And Satan wanted to destroy him, but God wouldn't let him. And Satan, remember, he complained about the hedge that Job had around him and he couldn't get at him. And then he said, listen, you know, the only reason he serves you is because, you know, you've given him so much. You know, anybody, you've spoiled him. Anybody would serve you if you'd bless him the way you've blessed Job. And so God allowed the hedge to be removed, and Satan, he allowed him to get at him. And his family was taken from his family, was killed, except for his wife, she remained. And then he lost basically everything he had. And remember, he was smitten, as the story goes, he was smitten with boils. Because after losing everything, you know, his wife said, just curse God and die. And he said, no, he made the statement, naked came I into this world, naked I go, I leave. Blessed be the name of the Lord. Haven't we received, we've received so much good. God has blessed us so wonderfully. Shall we not receive good by the hand of God and evil? Or bad, you know, shouldn't we, we've received all this good stuff, shouldn't we be able to patiently endure and to receive difficulty from God?
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0: Welcome to Through the Bible. I'm your host, Steve Schwetz. When Dr. J. Vernon McGee first began teaching on the radio, his goal was pretty simple, just to reach people in Southern California with the Word of God. And that was it. But God, he had a much greater plan, didn't he? Before long, the Bible bus was crossing state lines and then oceans and then language barriers. Dr. McGee once said, "I'd love to blanket the earth so everyone could hear the Word of God, so I'll just fling it out." And you know, that seed is still being flung today. What started as a local Bible study is now heard in more than 250 languages, reaching into some of the hardest to reach places on earth, geographically remote and culturally isolated regions where access to biblical teaching is really rare. One of these places is Nepal, high in the hills, far from cities and headlines, yet not too far from the reach of God's Word. Here's a letter that we received from eastern Nepal. "I live with my wife in a small town. We are old now, and life is not easy. We survive by making and selling bamboo baskets. It's simple work, and the income is small, but it is enough for our daily needs. When we came to faith in Christ, our sons forced us out of our home because we believed in Jesus. Now we live alone and provide for ourselves. It was painful to be rejected by our own family. But God is so good to us. Even though people have hated us and spoken harshly to us, we carry no bitterness. The Word of God reminds us that the world hated Christ first. The truth comforts us. His Word gives us courage and strength to keep going. We are faithful listeners and feel very close to you. You teach us to live by faith, not by sight. We have grown in our walk with God. We are not afraid anymore. Instead, we are encouraged to continue in faith as we look forward to heaven. Our days here may not be many, but we treasure this close fellowship with the Lord. God has not left us alone, and for that, we are deeply thankful." Wow, what a testimony. And to those who pray and give to keep the Bible bus moving, thank you, because you have an impact on people like this all over the world, and you're helping send the seed of God's Word into places that many of us will never see. And God is indeed still being faithful and bringing the harvest. Turn now to Matthew 13 as Jesus tells us the story about a man who sowed good seed in his field and then something unexpected happened. Let's pray. Father, as your word is scattered, let it fall on good soil and bring hope to the lonely, strength to the isolated, faith to those who long to hear truth, and then draw hearts to your Son. In Jesus Christ we pray. Amen. We begin in Matthew 13, verse 24, as we make our way through the Bible with Dr. J. Vernon McGee.
1: Now, friends, here in the 13th chapter of the Gospel of Matthew, we have that second major discourse, as we indicated last time. And here you have the mystery parables of the kingdom. We have here about, seven or eight parables, and they're all drawn from the commonplace. Our Lord took these things that were at the fingertips of those people in that day, something they could see and know, in order to give them great spiritual truth. Someone has put it in a very lovely poem like this. "He talked of grass and wind and rain, and fig trees and fair weather, and made it his delight to bring heaven and the earth together. He spoke of lilies, vines and corn, the sparrow and the raven, and words so natural yet so wise were on men's hearts engraven." Now, last time we saw the parable of the sower, and we saw that it would be called a kingdom of heaven condition. This is not the church we're talking about here. It's the kingdom of heaven. And I believe that today, this is the picture of the present hour. And it's bigger than the church, the kingdom of heaven, because it encompasses the earth. And it's the reign of the heavens over the earth, as we've indicated. Now, God's program today is through the church, and the church is a called-out body. And that means he's calling out a people to his name. And you have, therefore, a kingdom of heaven condition today. God's carrying on his program. But notice now in this next parable, which he interprets, by the way, makes it very clear. Verse 24, "And another parable put he forth unto them, saying, The kingdom of heaven is likened unto a man which sowed good seed in his field." Well, you see, he picks up actually where he left off before, because he told then about a sower going forth to sow and what happened to the seed. And we found out that only one-fourth of it ever got into good ground And the other three-fourths are folk that hear the word, but they do not respond to it. They're not saved. And your percentage here is about a fourth. Unfortunately, my percentage is less than that of the people that I preach to. The unsaved, I would say less than a fourth. Frankly, we feel that if 1 out of 10 of those who respond to our invitation is genuine, that our batting average is good. And frankly, I find that other Christian workers and evangelists today, I know a very prominent evangelist and a member of his team said that only 3% of their converts, that is, only 3 out of 100, could be considered genuine. Well, that, may I say, it reveals that our batting average today is not too good, but we thank God that it is that good. That's the picture today. We're in a kingdom of heaven situation, giving out the word of God, and this is what happens to it. But here's another facet, another phase of the kingdom of heaven. It's a picture of a man which sowed good seed, but wait a minute. But while men slept, not the sower, the sower is the Lord Jesus. He neither slumbers nor sleeps. But I do, maybe you do. While men slept, his enemy came and sowed tares among the wheat and went his way. Now, we have an enemy. We know who the enemy is. It's Satan. And he sows tares. That's false doctrine. And there's a great deal of that type of sowing today. But when the blade was sprung up and brought forth fruit, then appeared the tares also. You see, at first you couldn't tell the difference. Very frankly, a lot of the cults and isms, at first they sound very good. It's about that 12th, the 13th, the 14th lesson. That's the one you're going to have to watch, not the first one. Somebody said to me some time ago, Dr. McGee, you ought not to criticize so-and-so because I listened to him, and he preaches the gospel. He did that day, and every now and then he does. But may I say, it's the other things that he says later on. You see, the tares have been sown among the wheat. Now, verse 27, so the servants of the householder came and said unto him, Sir, didst not thou sow good seed in thy field? From whence then hath it tares? He said unto them, you see, the sower knew. An enemy hath done this. The servant said unto him, Wilt thou then that we go and gather them up? But he said, Nay, lest while ye gather up the tares, ye root up also the wheat with them. Let both grow together. Notice this, friends, this is important. Let both grow together until the harvest, and in the time of harvest, I will say to the reapers, Gather ye together first the tares, and bind them in bundles to burn them, but gather the wheat into my barn. Now, this is the picture, and it's a very important picture, friends, to see and interpret. He says here, don't try to pull up the tares. Let them both grow together, and they'll finally head up, and you'll then be able to recognize tares. By the fruits ye shall know them, and then by the wheat you'll know it in time. But don't attempt to pull up tares. Now, someone comes to me and says, Pastor McGee, do you think the world's getting better? And I say, yes, I think it's getting better. Somebody else comes and says, Dr. McGee, don't you think the world's getting worse? And I say, yes, I think the world's getting worse. And somebody that's standing there that's heard me say both says, what are you trying to do, ride the fence? Trying to please everybody, that's very much unlike you, right? May I say, but both are true. The wheat's growing today, and the tares are growing today. The world's getting better. The wheat's growing, heading up. Never's been a time, frankly, when there has been as much Bible teaching as there is right now. I thank God for that. There's a great deal of it, friend. Frankly, I'd love to blanket the earth so nobody'd have an excuse. But I guess I can't do that, but I'm satisfied just wherever the Lord wants me to fling out the seed, I'll fling it out. Now, what happens? Well, it grows. And I'll be honest with you. I think there's some wonderful saints of God today who love

of the Word of God and who will die defending it. Thank God for them. The wheat's growing, friend. But I want to tell you, there's a lot of tares. I've been a pastor a long time. And my thought, when I entered the ministry, I entered a denomination, and I entered it with the idea that I was going to clean it up. I was going to straighten them out. You know, a lot of the young preachers feel that way about it. And you know, they just about cleaned me out and straightened me out. I tell you, I found out I couldn't do that. And I was thankful to find out from this passage and related passages that my business today is to preach the Word. My business today is to give out the Word of God, and I'm not around pulling up tares anymore. When I started, I tried to pull them up, and I found out that there's some trying to pull up the wheat, so I had my problems. Therefore, my business is to sow it, and I believe that is the responsibility today. Now, both are growing in the world. Now, this is a kingdom of heaven situation. Actually, it's not his church. You say, well, it's in the organized church, yes, but the organized church is not his church. His church is that invisible number, and when I say invisible, I mean they're not confined to an organization. I actually don't like that term, invisible church, because I find out a lot of the saints understand by that they'd be invisible Sunday night, and they're invisible at the midweek service. In fact, they're invisible a whole lot of times. But the true believers, irrespective of any denomination, those that have trusted Christ and are resting in Him and love His Word, I think that's the real test. Therefore, this is a kingdom of heaven condition, and both are growing together today, aren't they? Don't be disturbed. He's the one that's going to put in the sickle. He's the one that's going to separate tares and wheat. I'm thankful that's not my job, because I wouldn't know, and I'm afraid I would pull up some wheat. Verse 31, another parable put he forth unto them, saying, the kingdom of heaven is like unto a grain of mustard seed. Now, we got a different kind of seed here, friends, and this is mustard seed. Now, mustard is a condiment. It has no vitamins in it. It's not wheat germ. You put it on hamburgers. You couldn't live on mustard. And mustard is not a tree. It's just a little bitty plant, by the way, which a man took and he sowed in his field, which indeed is the least of all seeds. I was rather amused the other day reading one of these young liberal preachers saying he thought this was profound. He had found out that the mustard seed is not the least of all seeds. Well, now, what did the Lord mean then if it's not the least of all seeds? Well, it was the least of all seeds that those people knew about in that day. And for this brother's benefit, it's a pretty small seed, by the way. We're not splitting hairs, but we seem to be splitting seeds. May I say, in desperation, they try to find errors in the book. Let's just leave it like it is. It's the smallest of seeds, friends, and it's one of the seeds that a man took and sowed in his field. And the important thing is, there may be other seeds smaller, but also it's not to become a tree either. And this one here became a tree. But when it's grown, it's the greatest among herbs. But here it becometh a tree, so that the birds of the air come and lodge in the branches thereof. Now, what you have here is the growth of Christendom, the outward growth of the organized church. The mustard seed. You see, a condiment, it adds spice to it. And a lot of people today say the church must become relevant. We must identify ourselves with the common and contemporary culture of the day. And we must just get right down there with them. Where'd you get that? You don't get that out of the Word of God. May I say to you that this is the picture of that little mustard seed. I like to term this. This is the parable about the little seed that got to the vigoro. And my, how it grew. It became a tree. Big organizations today. My, how the church boasts of its big organizations, big numbers, and has very little influence, by the way. But it does have just a little mustard. And we're not to be mustard, we're to be salt. And we are not to even be pepper. And if we are, we've sure lost our pep. But here you have, the birds of the air come and lodge in the branches thereof. And I heard the interpretation of that.
several years ago that made me smile.

0: was a liberal interpreting it in my denomination at that time, and at a church meeting. He told about how the mustard seed was growing. That was the church. And a lot of the birds were coming roosting in it. And he had a Baptist bird and a Presbyterian bird and a Nazarene bird. And I want to tell you, he had a lot of funny birds in the tree. But that's not what it means. The birds, our Lord's already interpreted. He said, the birds come and took away the seed. And who was the birds? He said the birds were the enemy, was Satan. So I don't like that interpretation at all. And I'm afraid this brother was way out in left field on that one. This is Christendom, and evil has gotten into the organized church. I think we need to recognize that, and that's the reason that God's people ought to be very careful about the church that you belong to, you identify yourself with. It should be true in doctrine. It also should be true in its actions. It should be honest and truthful. These are things that are very important. Now he gives another parable, a fourth parable. Another parable spake he unto them, the kingdom of heaven is like unto leaven, which a woman took and hid in 3 measures of meal till the whole was leavened. Now, this is the parable that I would say is the key parable of the chapter. Now, let me back up and say something that ought to make this appear very important to you. First of all, the Gospel of Matthew is the key book of the Bible. Second, the 13th chapter is the key chapter of Matthew. And the 33rd verse here is the key verse of the 13th chapter. So, may I put it like this? Actually, what we have here is the key verse to the Bible. That's exactly what I'm trying to say. And frankly, it's very important. This is the one that we need to look at, and I wish I had time to go into a great deal more detail, even than we can in a 5-year program. Now, will you notice some things here that are very important? I'll read it. Another parable spake he unto them, the kingdom of heaven is likened unto leaven, which a woman took and hid in 3 measures of meal till the whole was leavened. Now the mustard seed, that's a different kind of seed we saw. And we saw that the birds got in the Christendom, the organized religion. Now here is one that really reveals the condition today. The kingdom of heaven today is like leaven, which a woman took and hid in 3 measures of meal till the whole was leavened. Now there are those that talk about the leaven of the gospel. They ought to know better. Nowhere is the leaven used as a principle of good. It's always a principle of evil. It occurs 98 times in the Bible and about 78 times in the Old Testament and about 23 times in the New Testament, and it's always used in a bad sense. Dr. Lightfoot, a great scholar, made this statement. Rabbinical writers regularly use leaven as a symbol of evil. Now, leaven's not the gospel. The 3 measures of meal just happen to be. Because what is the meal made out of? Why, it's made out of the seed. It's made out of the wheat, the grain. And that is the picture of the Word of God. What happens to it? Well, this woman comes along. And I hope you ladies listening in will forgive me for saying this. But when you find woman in a doctrinal sense in Scripture, you always find she's used as a principle of evil. In the book of Revelation, when we got there, you remember Jezebel, you've suffered that woman Jezebel to teach. Well, when she gets in that position, then it's a principle of evil. And here's a woman taking the leaven and hiding it. Now, if this is the gospel, why in the world do you hide it? It's to be shouted from the housetops. It's to be heralded to the very ends of the earth. You don't hide it at all. This is a principle of evil, if you please, and it's put into the meal, which is the Word of God. And today, you find that no cult, no ism, ignores the Bible. I find today that these devil worshipers, demon worshipers, and there's a great deal of it right here in Southern California. They use the Bible, but you see, they put leaven in three measures of meal. And what does leaven do? Well, leaven is a principle of corruption. You put leaven in bread, and what happens? Causes it to rise, makes it tasty, too, to the mouth. And that's the reason a great many people find a thrill in some of the cults. Because, you see, unleavened bread, it's just blah as far as the natural taste is concerned. Little leaven really helps it. And I happen to be from the South. My mother used to make biscuits, and she put leaven in and put them on the back of the stove, and they'd begin to rise. And you'd come running in the kitchen, and she'd shush you. You don't want the biscuits to fall. Then she'd take those biscuits and put them in the oven when it got to a certain height. And she didn't stop it by putting them in the oven and baking them. Why, it would be corruption. Have you ever seen what happens to it when you keep letting them rise? I tell you, it makes a pan of something you don't want. But when it gets to a certain place, it's very tasty. Leaven is the principle of evil. And this, I think, is one of the key interpretations of the Word of God, my friend. Now, our Lord stopped here for a moment, and he said, all these things spake Jesus unto the multitude in parables, and without a parable spake he not unto them, that it might be fulfilled which was spoken by the prophet, saying, I'll open my mouth in parables, I'll utter things which have been kept secret from the foundation of the world. Now, just nail that down. He's telling us something new here. And this is brand new. It was never revealed like this in the Old Testament at all. Now will you notice? Then Jesus sent the multitude away and went into the house, and his disciples came unto him, saying, declare unto us the parable of the tares and of the field. Now he'll interpret that for us. I've already gone over it, but let's listen to this and see whether I was accurate or not. He answered and said unto them, he that soweth the good seed is the Son of Man. Well, I'm right on that. The field is the world, right on that. The good seed are the children of the kingdom, right on that. But the tares are the children of the wicked one. The enemy that sowed them is the devil. The harvest is the end of the age, and the reapers are the angels. As therefore the tares are gathered together and burned in the fire, so shall it be in the end of this world. Now, that is the picture of today. It's Christendom, not the church. That's exactly as it is today. You know, my Lord, he never missed, not a time. And this is as accurate a picture of today as you possibly could have. Now, he goes on, and he says in verse 41, the Son of Man shall send forth his angels, and they shall gather out of his kingdom all things that offend them which do iniquity. You see, in the kingdom, even the millennium, there's going to be evil, but it's going to be taken out. And he shall cast them into a furnace of fire. There shall be wailing and gnashing of teeth. Then shall the righteous shine forth as the sun in the kingdom of their Father. Who hath ears to hear, let him hear. The harshest words in Scripture our Lord gave them. These words came from the gentle lips of our very wonderful Lord. Now, will you notice, verse 44, we come to the fifth parable. Again, the kingdom of heaven is likened to treasure, hid in a field, the which, when a man hath found, he hideth, and for joy thereof goeth and selleth all that he hath, and buyeth that field. Now, these parables, that is, we have three now that are coming up after this one, are two, it's according to how you look at it, but these parables that you have here have a very particular and peculiar interpretation. Of course, we can't go into detail at all today, but we will next time. Now, we're spending time here because, friends, this is important. But let me just say this now in closing today. The treasure in the field is the nation Israel. May God richly bless you.
1: 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And as you go, remember, we're all sowers. Pray for one another. Look for opportunities to scatter that seed of God's Word in your conversations, your kindness, your courage. You never know where it's going to take root. I'm Steve Schwetz. Thanks for boarding the Bible bus today. I'll see you next time.

Our study today was made possible through your prayer and financial support. We'll meet you back here next time. In fact, we're going to do this together, Lord willing, till Jesus comes again. In which case, we'll meet you in the air.

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1: Chapter 14 consists of a series of pronouncements and visions that assure the reader of Revelation of our Lord's ultimate victory and judgment of the nations. And I believe that this is an important reminder in light of the days in which we're living in, that although the nations are currently raging against one another, we think of what's going on in Afghanistan at this moment, what's taking place in Haiti at this moment. We see crisis on the world stage escalating. This is what we have to remember. God is still in control.
0: It is great to have you along for today's edition of A Daily Walk. Today, our teacher, Pastor John Randall, will move along into Revelation chapter 14. Now, in the past several chapters of Revelation, we've seen destruction and suffering at an unprecedented scale. But here in chapter 14, we get a glimpse of the winner of the war, the Lord Jesus Christ. Here's John with today's study titled, The Victory of the Lamb.
1: Revelation chapter 14 this morning, beginning in verse 1. Then I looked, and behold, a lamb standing on Mount Zion, and with him 144,000, having his father's name written on their foreheads. And I heard a voice from heaven, like the voice of many waters, and like the voice of loud thunder. And I heard the sound of harpists playing their harps. And they sang, as it were, a new song before the throne, before the four living creatures and the elders. And no one could learn that song except the 144,000 who were redeemed from the earth. In Revelation chapter 14, there is a stark contrast to Revelation chapter 13. Chapter 13 revealed how that the majority of the world will worship the Antichrist and participate in his religious and economic system. We read of how this one world leader will be given great power and achieve global acceptance. We read of how he will wage war against Jew and Gentile alike that choose to side against him. He will be empowered by the devil to deceive the world, and he will be accompanied by the false prophet who will serve as his personal religious promoter. He will create an image of a beast that will be worshipped by the Lord. But in Revelation chapter 14, we are encouraged by seeing the sight of the Lamb of God standing on Mount Zion in his ultimate triumph.

believed all along. And as the church, we have to continue to stand in faith and not bow in fear. We have to humble ourselves and pray and cry out to God for his help, for his mercy, for his grace upon our nation. And in the opening of chapter 14, John writes what he sees and what he hears. He says in verse 1, "Then I looked, and behold, a lamb standing on Mount Zion, and with him 144,000, having their father's name written on their foreheads." First, John sees the lamb. The lamb is none other than Jesus Christ. In the Old Testament, a lamb would be offered sacrificially for the sins of the nation. Therefore, when Jesus is referred to as the Lamb in Scripture, it's a reminder of his sacrificial, substitutionary death on the cross for the sins of the world. When John the Baptist was ministering in the Judean wilderness and Jesus came to the Jordan to be baptized by him, when John saw Jesus coming, he said to the crowd, "Behold, the Lamb of God who takes away the sins of the world." And in the same way, the Apostle John refers to Jesus as the Lamb. It was in Revelation chapter 5 that we saw the Lamb as if it had been slain. And in that moment, all of heaven bowed before the Lamb in worship. Then in Revelation chapter 6, we saw the Lamb of God who alone was worthy to take the 7-sealed scroll and open it. And then in Revelation chapter 6, we observe those on the earth who attempted to hide themselves from the judgment of God that was referred to as the wrath of the Lamb. And then in Revelation chapter 7, we were reminded again that salvation belongs to the Lamb. And again in Revelation 7, we saw a group of martyred saints who were clothed with white robes. And the Bible says their robes were made white because of the blood of the Lamb. And then in Revelation chapter 12, we saw those come to faith during the tribulation period who missed the rapture, and they overcome the enemy because of the blood of the Lamb. And then in Revelation 13, we read of the Lamb's book of life and how that he was described as the Lamb slain before the foundations of the world. And now in chapter 14, we see the Lamb standing victoriously and triumphant in an important location. It says he was standing on Mount Zion. The Lord Jesus, the Lamb of God, standing on Mount Zion, is the fulfillment of every messianic hope of the Jewish people. As the Messiah, Jesus Christ comes to rule and reign from Mount Zion. This is God's fulfillment of his promise that he made to David so long ago. Mount Zion holds a significant place in Scripture. It's a small hill in Israel where the temple originally sat. Sometimes Zion is referred to as the entire city, others the entire nation, but most of the time it is in conjunction with prophecy because it speaks of the messianic age with a literal Jerusalem, a literal Israel, a literal period of time called the millennium. 40 times in the book of Psalms, Zion is mentioned, and almost in every reference it is to the messianic age where Christ will rule and reign. Oh, the Bible tells us in the book of Joel, chapter 2, "It shall come to pass that whoever calls on the name of the Lord shall be saved. For in Mount Zion and in Jerusalem there shall be deliverance, as the Lord has said, among the remnant who the Lord calls." Friends, why do you think there is so much turmoil and all the eyes of the world constantly looking toward Jerusalem? Because for one thing, that's where the Antichrist is going to seek to set up his kingdom. But more importantly, that's the place that Jesus Christ is going to rule and reign forever. His throne will be established there. That's why there's so much tension. There's also an important group of people, notice this, standing with Jesus on Mount Zion. And by the way, I think these are the days in which we need to be standing with Jesus. This group of people, it says in verse 1, 144,000 having his father's name written on their foreheads. It was back in Revelation chapter 7, where we saw how that 12,000 Jews from each of the 12 tribes were marked and sealed by the Lord Jesus Christ, equaling 144,000. This group of 144,000 Jews will be preserved through the fires of persecution during the tribulation period. They are protected by the Lord. They will be preaching the gospel and leading many people to Jesus Christ. It was in chapter 7 that the Lord started with 144,000. And when you come to chapter 14, there are still 144,000.

0: 4,000, not 143,999. Not one of them was lost. And this is a glorious testimony to the fact of the awesome preserving power of God in the darkest of times that the world has ever known. And just as the Lord is the protector of the 144,000 during the tribulation period, he is the protector of his church today. Oh, it doesn't mean that we're not going to face trials or hardships, but we can be confident that God is with us in the midst of them. I think of the church there in Afghanistan, the second largest growing church in the world, now being persecuted by the Taliban. And listen, the idea and the intention is not to convert them, it's to annihilate them. We need to be praying for our brothers and sisters who are going to have to lay their lives on the line for the cause of Christ today. We need to be praying for them. The Bible tells us in 1 Peter chapter 1, verse 5, that we are kept by the power of God through faith unto salvation, ready to be revealed in the last time. Again, this is so important for us to remember in these days. God is with us. We are kept by his power. But sadly, there are many, even in the church, that are tapping out, giving up, calling it quits, and even walking away. And we are finding which churches, which pastors, which leaders, which Christians truly believe. Not what we've said that we believe, but what we actually believe because we live it. That's what's happening. There is a winnowing fan that is flowing through the church, going through, separating the wheat from the chaff, and things are being divided. The Bible tells us very clearly in 1 Corinthians 15:57, thanks be to God who gives us the victory through our Lord Jesus Christ. Friends, we need to stand on that victory that has been given to us. Amen? These are the days that we have to stand with Christ. One final thing that I want to mention to you in verse 1. This group of 144,000, notice this, they have a name on their foreheads. It says, having his father's name on their foreheads. You may remember in chapter 13, where we read of the Antichrist having a name or a mark for his followers that he placed on their foreheads. It was an obvious counterfeit to the seal of God on the 144,000. The seal upon this group reveals that they belong to the Lord and not to this world. I love that it says it's the Father's name written upon them. And I ask myself in light of that, what about us? Have we been sealed, as the Bible says, by the Holy Spirit? If you're a Christian, you have. His name is upon you. But if not, whose name do you bear upon your life? Have you identified with a name that is above every name, that the name of Jesus, every knee is going to bow, every tongue is going to confess that Jesus Christ is Lord? Have you identified with that name? The name of Jesus alone has the power to save you from sin and death and hell. Is that name upon your life? It can be today. In fact, before our time is over, I'm going to give you the opportunity to get out of your seat wherever you're at and come and stand below this platform and receive Christ as your Savior and have his name placed upon you. You be sealed by the Holy Spirit. You be thinking about that. But John not only sees this important vision, but he also hears important sounds. This group of 144,000 were protected because they were sealed by the Savior, but they were also found singing a song to the Savior. For we read in verse 2, and I heard a voice from heaven like the voice of many waters and like the voice of a loud thunder. And I heard the sound of harpists playing their harps. And they sang, as it were, a new song before the throne, before the four living creatures and the elders. And no one could learn that song except the 144,000 who were redeemed from the earth. John hears a voice, it says, like many waters. It was back in chapter 1 and chapter 4 of Revelation that the same voice was mentioned and the same description was given. This acoustically awesome reverberation that John hears. John also heard harps that were playing. It was in Revelation chapter 5 that we saw in verse 8 how the elders were playing their harps in heaven, which was an instrument of worship. And John hears the melodious sounds of worship and the harps playing once again. And then he describes the 144,000, and they are collectively in a chorus of praise, singing, it says, a new song. And we're not certain of the lyrics. We don't know the tune, but we know that the song that they sang because they were redeemed. For the 144,000, they had come through a horrible time, but because they made it through, they could sing. They had experienced firsthand the preservation of God, and they could sing. Friend, there are times when God takes us through trials and hardships that we might come out with a new song. Like Paul and Silas, when they were there in prison, beaten for their faith in a Philippian jail at midnight. It says that they do sing. Oh, the psalmist declares in Psalm 40, he said, I waited patiently for the Lord, and he inclined to me, and he heard my cry, and he brought me up out of a horrible pit, out of the miry clay, and he set my feet upon a rock, and he established my steps, and he has put a new song in my mouth. Praise to our God. Many will see it in fear and will trust in the Lord. Maybe this morning you're in a rough place. Maybe like the psalmist, you say, I'm in a horrible pit, Pastor. I feel stuck in the miry clay. Oh, God, lift me out of this place that I might praise you. God, give me a new song in my heart to praise you in spite of all of this, to praise you regardless of what I'm going through. May I ask you this morning, what song are you singing? Have you prayed, God, place a new song in my heart? Lord, I choose to praise you. Lord, I choose to trust you. I will sing to you, O Lord Most High. You say, I don't feel like singing, Pastor. Then let your song be a sacrifice of praise this morning. Come on, church, let's choose to praise the Lord. Oh, the enemy of our soul can't stand it when we choose to praise God. So let's lift our voice in praise and adoration, for he is faithful. The apostle then goes on to describe the character of the 144,000 in detail. And he says in verse 4, these are the ones who are not defiled with women, for they are virgins. These are the ones who follow the Lamb wherever he goes. And these were redeemed from among men, being the first fruits of God and to the Lamb. And in their mouth was found no deceit, for they are without fault before the throne of God. Verse 4 makes it clear that the 144,000 are redeemed. They were bought with the precious blood of Jesus in the same way that we have been bought with the precious blood of Jesus. And the evidence of their redemption is found in the way that they live their lives. First of all, their lives were marked, notice this, by purity. It says they were not defiled with women and they were virgins. Now, some have looked at this verse, and because it says that they were not defiled with women, that somehow it implies that the 144,000 are only males. That is possible. However, in Scripture, we find the word virgin also speaking of a spiritual purity that applies to both men and women. Let me give you an example of this. 2 Corinthians chapter 11, verse 2. The Lord said, I am jealous for you, through the Apostle Paul, I am jealous for you with godly jealousy. I betrothed you to one husband that I might present you, that is the church, men and women, a chaste virgin as unto Christ. Paul was talking about the collective body of the church being a chaste, purified virgin presented to the bridegroom, Jesus Christ. In Isaiah 37, he says much the same thing, speaking of Israel. This is the word which the Lord has spoken concerning him. The virgin, the nation of Israel, the daughter of Zion, the nation of Israel, it says they were preserved for the Lord or given to the Lord. So it is a reference, I believe, collectively to a group of people who are walking in purity in the midst of an impure world. They were not defiled. In the midst of an alarming and overwhelming immorality within the culture, they remained pure. They remained pure in the midst of a defiled world. This group right here, they made the same decision that Daniel made when he was in Babylon. He purposed in his heart that he would not defile himself with the king's delicacies. They were walking in purity. Friend, have we made that decision? Have you made that decision to walk in purity? It's an important one to make. Are you allowing yourself or putting yourself purposely in a place to be defiled or impure? These are not the days to be playing around with impurity. These are the days to be living right in the sight of the Lord, because the Lord is coming for a pure bride. And we need to keep ourselves chaste, as it were, ready for the bridegroom coming. The Bible says, blessed are the pure in heart, for they shall see God. There is power in purity. There is privilege and opportunity that comes with walking in purity before the Lord. But in addition to purity, it says there was a loyalty or fidelity in verse 4. It says these are the ones who follow the Lamb wherever he goes. This group followed Jesus without turning back, no matter where he leads. They are fully committed. These aren't part-time Christians on Sunday. On the contrary, they follow Jesus all week long. And this fidelity and faithfulness in following the Lord is evidence, again, of a redeemed life. It's the mark of the individual who's been born again. The person that's been born again seeks to follow the Lord, walks with the Lord. Jesus said in John chapter 8 and verse 30, as he spoke these words, many believed in him. And he said to the Jews who believed in him, if you abide in me and my word abides in you, you are my disciples indeed. Jesus said in John 15, you are my friends if you do whatever I command you. The Bible tells us in 2 Timothy chapter 2, the Lord knows those who are his, and let everyone who names the name of Christ depart from iniquity. Jesus said, my sheep hear my voice and they follow me. Those that are truly born again follow Jesus. Are you following Jesus today? Do you know what it means to follow the Lord? Are you living for Christ at this moment? To follow means to follow. That's exactly what it means. To say that I'm a Jesus follower and not follow Jesus is a false statement fueled by self-deception or comparison or misunderstanding of biblical truth. If you're a follower, then follow. As Christians, our lives are to be marked by purity, loyalty to the Lamb who is the Lord, and we follow him. But the 144,000, also we find, it says here that they are the first fruits of more fruit that will come. Look at verse 4, being the first fruits to God and to the Lamb. Now in the Old Testament, there were several feasts, festivals, or celebrations. One of them was called first fruits. And the purpose of this celebration was to bring the first fruits or the first part of your harvest to the Lord and present it to him as an offering in appreciation for the blessings that he provided. The people would bring their first and their best and offer it to the Lord. And by so doing, they recognized that ultimately it was all from the Lord. Everything had come from him. And it was also an indication that there was more fruit to come. By saying that this group, the 144,000, are the first fruits, it means they are the first of those who are to be saved in the tribulation, but also there were more to be saved after this. They came to faith in Christ, and others will follow their example and their preaching and also come to Christ. A greater harvest is to come. You know, as I think about this last year, I think we have seen a great harvest of people come to Christ over this last year. And it's our prayer that there will be more harvest to come. I believe that the Lord right now is using the current circumstances in our world not only to awaken a deaf world, but to revive an unconscious church to the reality that Jesus Christ is coming soon. That's why these things are happening.
1: 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He'll be right back. Today's message from Revelation 14 goes by the title of The Victory of the Lamb. You can hear it again at adailywalk.org. It's also available through the Calvary South OC app. 2 Chronicles 7:14 says, if my people who are called by my name will humble themselves and pray and seek my face and turn from their wicked ways, then I will hear from heaven and I will forgive their sin and will heal their land. 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As we return to Pastor John, he encourages us to grab hold of our mission to be proclaimers of the truth.
0: Finally, it says here that the 144,000 were truthful. It says in verse 5, and in their mouth was found no deceit, for they were without fault before the throne of God. The 144,000, The things that they say, the things they proclaim, the words they speak are not marked by deception, but they are marked by

0: By the truth. They speak the truth. They live in the truth. And they are found without fault before God. In the midst of the lies of the false prophets seeking to deceive the world into a universal worship of the beast, this group uncompromisingly speaks the truth. The father of lies is the devil. And he seeks to do his ultimate damage in lying to the masses. He's doing it right now. People are deceived. People are under the blindness of the enemy even at this moment. But this group stands in the midst of the tribulation period and they are speaking up for the truth. Oh, church, you know we're called to walk in the truth, to speak the truth in love. In the midst of a world that is deceived by sin, we need to be proclaimers of the truth of Jesus Christ. This is our time. This is our moment. If we don't do it, who's going to do it? That's why we're still here, to proclaim the truth of Christ.
1: In a world full of lies and deceit, people need to hear the truth. And as followers of Christ, let's be faithful to give it to them. Join us next time on A Daily Walk when Pastor John Randall returns to Revelation chapter 14. We'll hear all about some angelic messengers.

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2: 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Sitting in for Tony is today's host, Jody Heiss.
3: The Spirit of the Lord is upon me because the Lord has anointed me. He has sent me to bring good news to the oppressed, to bind up the brokenhearted, to proclaim liberty to the captives, and to release the prisoners. To proclaim the year of the Lord's favor, and the day of vengeance of our God, to comfort all who mourn.
4: That was our very own Tony Perkins, president of the Family Research Council and host of Washington Watch. Earlier today at the National Cathedral, he was reading a scripture there at the funeral service for the late Republican Senator Lindsey Graham. Welcome to this Tuesday, July 28th edition of Washington Watch. I'm your host today, Jody Heiss, an honor to be filling in for Tony. And thank you so much for joining us for the next hour. We've got a lot to bring your way. Coming up, we'll be talking about Congress, which is now facing a tight September 30th deadline to fund the government. And the big question is, can Washington avoid gridlock by passing this multi-billion dollar reconciliation 3.0 package, as it's being referred to? And will that package, if it's passed, will it include the election integrity provisions from the Save America Act? Well, we'll discuss this and more with Kansas Congressman Ron Estes, who's a member of the House Budget Committee. In just a few moments, he'll be with us. Then later on, Greg Roman, Executive Director of the Middle East Forum, will be joining us to discuss this morning's White House meeting between President Trump and Israeli Prime Minister Benjamin Netanyahu. And then a little bit later, we're looking forward to having Tony Perkins join us. He'll be reflecting on the life of the late Senator Lindsey Graham and discuss his powerful, powerful impact and pro-life legacy. So all that and much more coming your way on today's edition of Washington Watch. We begin today in Washington, D.C. with the funeral services for the late Republican Senator Lindsey Graham. Lindsey was known in Washington for his foreign policy expertise, for sure. He was also a strong defender of the unborn, and he was a tremendous friend of the Family Research Council. Joining us now to discuss this is Washington Stand reporter Casey Harper. Casey, tell us about the service today. I know it was a powerful event.
5: Yeah, thanks, Jody. Well, hundreds did gather at the National Cathedral earlier today to honor the life and legacy of Senator Graham, who suddenly died from a heart ailment at 71 years old on July 11th. As a nod to his service in the U.S. Air Force, the Air Force bands played, and his colleagues paid tribute to his really one of the best-known senators in the country. They remembered him as outgoing, funny, and persuasive. In fact, here's President Trump speaking as he reminisced over the late senator's life and his impact.
6: But no matter how heated things got in Washington, virtually everyone, Republican or Democrat, liked Lindsey. Well, not everybody, but it sounds good. Not everybody. He was a tough cookie, okay? I have to veer from this for a second. He was a tough cookie, darling, but he was beautiful.
5: So a moment of levity there during President Trump's speech, but that wasn't the only speech. There were many, and among them was FRC President Tony Perkins, who read a passage of scripture, as you mentioned, at the funeral. We also had world leaders. Israeli Prime Minister Benjamin Netanyahu was in attendance, and he called Senator Graham one of Israel's greatest friends, and he actually said he was also a personal friend. and Ukrainian President Volodymyr Zelensky of Ukraine attended and called Graham a true defender of freedom and the values that make our world

0: safer, Jody.
1: I know that was quite an event. As you mentioned, Prime Minister Netanyahu, Israeli leader today, not only was at the funeral of Lindsey Graham, but he also met with President Trump earlier this morning to discuss the conflict that's taking place in Iran. Do you know, Casey, what came out of that meeting?
0: Well, we're starting to have bits of information come out of what was, as you said, a very important meeting, given the resurgence in tensions that we saw in the war in Iran, but then maybe an apparent pause. As you know, that situation is changing almost daily. But Prime Minister Netanyahu did meet with President Trump alongside other officials in the White House earlier today. And it comes as, you know, they have had some maybe tension over their policy or different disagreements in the war. But Vice President J.D. Vance, Secretary of State Marco Rubio, Secretary of War Pete Hegseth also attended this important meeting, which really actually marks the first day that President Trump and Netanyahu have met face-to-face since the war in Iran began. There were both signals that the meeting was productive, but we'll see what comes out of it, Jody.
1: Well, and as you mentioned, Ukrainian President Zelensky was also at the funeral service today for Senator Graham, but he also met with President Trump. What do we know about that? What information is coming out of that meeting?
0: Sure, that's right. So President Zelensky had a private meeting with President Trump in the Oval Office with no reporters present before they attended Graham's the funeral proceedings. You know, there's the Capitol and the National Cathedral. In their meeting, President Trump and Zelensky in particular discussed efforts to revive the peace talks and those talked about those important Patriot missile interceptors, which President Trump said at the UN event a few weeks ago that he would allow Ukraine to start using, which would be a big blow to Russia. But overall, White House spokeswoman Caroline Levitt said the meetings with Netanyahu and Zelensky were both positive and productive. And by the way, Trump met Netanyahu after first having brief closed-door talks with Zelensky. So back-to-back meetings before a very packed day for the president.
1: All right, Casey, thank you so much. A very, very busy day in Washington, D.C. I want to turn now my attention to Capitol Hill, which paused from their typical day of busyness. And they took a pause today for the funeral services of the late Senator Lindsey Graham. But now we are less than 2 weeks away before both chambers officially will be out for their August district and state recess. And there is a lot yet to get done on Capitol Hill, and there's a lot of questions about what they actually can get done. And joining me now to discuss this is Congressman Ron Estes. He's a member of the House Budget Committee, as well as the Ways and Means Committee. He represents the 4th Congressional District of Kansas. Congressman S., is always great to see you, my friend. Welcome back to Washington Watch.
2: Well, thank you, Jody. I appreciate you having me on.
1: All right, so members of the House are already out for their district work period, but the Senate is going to remain here until next Friday. President Trump is really ramping up a significant amount of pressure on Senate Majority Leader John Thune, as well as Republican senators there, to try to pass the Save America Act. Parts of which include which the House has already passed in a resolution. What do you think of that? What are you hearing? Is it going to get across the finish line?
2: Yeah, this is really important piece of legislation. And as you mentioned, the House has passed it several different times in different versions and trying to help structure it so that it can get through the Senate. And it's so important. I mean, you look at what the American people want. You know, if it depends on the polls, somewhere between 75% and 85% of Americans, whether you're Republican, Democrat, or Independent, want to have voter ID when you go to the polls. They want to know that you are who you say you are when you step up and cast that vote for your elected officials. And so that's why it's so important to get this piece of legislation passed. Obviously, there's different rules in the Senate than there are in the House, and the pieces of legislation that are there are held up now, and that's one of the reasons why we're wanting to structure the Reconciliation 3.0 the way we did, is to help make sure that it fits in and makes it as simplified as possible for the Senate to pass that through. And at the end of the day, I think Americans want to have reliability on their election systems for the leaders they elect, and we want to make sure that the process works smoothly.
1: Yeah, so what about this getting through the filibuster over in the Senate? How is that hurdle going to be overcome?
2: Well, and really, that was the real driver on Reconciliation 3.0, the piece that we put in there. And we're calling it 3.0 because it's the third one during this session. There's

0: The whole point of that is how do we structure the Save America Act provisions so that it fits under reconciliation and the parliamentarian rules around use around the bird rule. And so basically what that means is you have to have some expenditures that tie to that that affects the budget and the expenditures coming out of the federal government, but also addresses the issues that are at hand. And so we structured that, the bill that we crafted together in the budget committee, to address not just those provisions for the Save America Act. We also included as part of that provisions that address defense, making sure that we can replenish some of our weapons and help make sure that we can have some funding to do some research into the future. You know, some of the technology, some of the new threats that are out there, whether it's from China or some of the experiences that we've seen in Ukraine, as well as things that Iran has done. I want to make sure that we have the cutting edge research and technology for the future. And then the other area that we added into that was support for agriculture commodities. We've had weather conditions, we've had drought, we've had China actually pushing back against American agriculture in terms of playing games and manipulating the grain market, and we're at multi-year lows in terms of grain commodity prices. So those three provisions are the key things we want to get over to the Senate. We believe there's a structure that working through votes that because it's a reconciliation bill, it only require 50 votes in the Senate and a tie-breaking vote if the vice president were in the speaker's chair over there, he could actually cast the tie-breaking vote to move this piece of legislation forward. And it's so important. So many people across the country want it.
1: Well, before I let you go on this topic, President Trump is putting a lot of pressure on Senate Majority Leader John Thune to not send the Senate home until they pass the Save America Act. How likely is that to happen?
0: You know, it's really, I haven't talked to Leader Thune over there in terms of how he's playing his schedule. Obviously, the Senate, they have to do confirmations as well as running pieces of legislation. I haven't talked to senators in terms of a vote count. Have talked with folks in the White House, and they're actually in communication with different folks in the Senate of what they need to do. And this is the best structure that we can craft together in the House, get it passed, that addresses the approach that the folks in the White House think is the best way to get it through based on their conversations with senators.
1: Well, before I let you go, one more quick question for you pertaining to Trump accounts. Secretary Scott Bessent has said that there's about 7 million children so far have signed up, which is up from 6.5 previously. What are your thoughts on this?
0: Oh, I think this is a great way. You know, America was founded on the purpose of a capitalist system. So it's great that all Americans have the opportunity to invest and to plan for their future. And getting kids started young is a great opportunity. The Trump accounts that are set up through the Treasury Department will allow anybody to be able to set up an account for their child that's under 18. Parents can contribute to it, or churches or employers can contribute to that. And for the next 4 years, anybody born in America as a newborn child will be able to get $1,000 as a jump start for their account. But so it'll help kids of all ages to be able to save some money that ultimately when they turn 18, they'll have money for their education or to buy a house or to start a business. And it gives them a piece of the American dream that they can start with.
1: Outstanding. Well, thank you so much for joining us today. My good friend, we used to share Bible study time together. Kansas Congressman Ron Estes, great to see you. God bless. Thanks for joining us.
0: Thank you,
1: Jody. All right, friends, you bet. All right, coming up, we are going to discuss the meeting that took place today between President Trump and Israeli Prime Minister Benjamin Netanyahu. You can well imagine there was a lot of discussion between those two as to what's happening in Iran. Some they agreed with. I'm sure there were some differences, and we want to try to dissect as much as that as we can right after the break. Stay with us.
2: America, what formed the fabric of our freedom? What stitched together the hearts of those that fastened the stars and stripes? 250 years ago, our founding fathers penned the invisible words woven within every heart that all men are created equal, that they are endowed by their Creator with certain unalienable rights, that among these are life, liberty, and the pursuit of happiness. Unite with others who will pledge to defend these eternal truths today at Family Research Council's Pray Vote Stand Summit, September 24th to the 26th at Cornerstone Chapel outside Washington, D.C. In 1776, our country declared independence in reliance upon divine providence. In 2026, in the same spirit, we'll declare dependence upon God by gathering for a time of prayer, inspiration, and action. 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
4: As president of the College of New Jersey, now known as Princeton University, John Witherspoon taught 10 cabinet members, 60 members of Congress, 13 governors, 3 Supreme Court justices, Vice President Aaron Burr, and President James Madison. As a Presbyterian minister, Witherspoon was the only active clergyman to sign the Declaration of Independence. He was a gifted preacher and writer who let his faith direct his political activism, often voicing the link between earthly liberty and spiritual liberty. Witherspoon argued there is not a single instance in history in which civil liberty was lost and religious liberty preserved entire. President John Adams said of Witherspoon, he was a true son of liberty, but first he was a son of the cross. Witherspoon's views on man's sinfulness from birth influenced his belief that self-government was only possible with checks and balances, a belief he passed on to his student, James Madison, father of the Constitution. Witherspoon helped form the vision many of our founding fathers held to: no republic without liberty, no liberty without virtue, and no virtue without religion. And with that, Witherspoon became a cornerstone in America's foundation of faith.
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1: Welcome back to Washington Watch. I'm Jody Heiss, filling in today for Tony. Glad to have you on board with us. All right, President Trump, as we've already discussed, met with Israeli Prime Minister Benjamin Netanyahu today at the White House. This is the first time the two leaders actually met since the U.S. launched Operation Epic Fury earlier this year. And according to an official from the Prime Minister's office, the two leaders held an excellent and comprehensive discussion on key issues of the day. Of course, first and foremost of all of that is Iran. And both leaders are reaffirming their ironclad commitment to ensure that Iran never has a nuclear weapon. But what about the areas where the two leaders disagree? Well, joining us now live from Tel Aviv is Greg Roman. He's executive director of Middle East Forum. He previously served as political advisor to Israel's deputy foreign minister and worked for the Israeli Ministry of Defense. Greg, thanks for staying up. Glad to have you back on Washington Watch.
6: Jody, good evening.
1: All right, President Trump has repeatedly said that the main goal, from his perspective, is to ensure that Iran will never have a nuclear weapon. And obviously, Israel agrees. But there are some areas of disagreement, aren't there?
6: Well, I think that Trump paused American strikes to give talks a very short window, saying that diplomacy has gotten little before more strong military action needs to resume. So the Israelis would rather have there be a quick end to this Iranian nuclear debacle. But frankly, if the president thinks he needs more political credibility, both with Gulf Arab allies of the United States and to give a short respite to be able to put U.S. forces in the correct position for a massive strike, that's where the Israelis and Americans are having tactical disagreements, but the strategy remains the same. Mediators are floating a revival of talks for the failed memorandum of understanding, but this in and of itself.

0: can be one of two ways, either a lifeline to the regime or the quiet that precedes the storm.
1: Okay, very interesting. So you see the disagreements more tactical than they are strategic. Is that correct?
0: Right, because the Israeli and American goals are the same. They want to be able to have a verifiable end to enrich

0: in Iran. They want to be able to remove the support for proxies. They want to collapse the government and the regime rather than see regime change, to see forces in power that won't pose a threat to Israel, to the United States' national security interests, and to U.S. and Israeli allies in the region.
1: Well, that's good to know. And I've also been wanting to get your take on where Israel stands on the potential civilian nuclear agreement between the U.S. and Saudi Arabia. How is that playing out in Israel?
0: So the energy secretary announced the deal prior to the president being able to vet it through the White House. And the president quickly came back saying that the Saudis would have to join the Abraham Accords as a precondition to be able to get this civilian nuclear accessibility from U.S. technology. In addition to that, another statement was made by Secretary of State Marco Rubio a few days ago, where he said that the Saudi deal would have to follow the Emirati deal, meaning this is a clean enrichment, a clean deployment of civilian nuclear energy. There will be no enrichment in Saudi Arabia. And Prime Minister Netanyahu, in an interview that he gave to Fox News over the weekends, said that Israel would also accept that kind of deal. So I think that where you saw a few U.S. officials sort of tooting their horn before the actual deal was sent to Congress, we now have parity and agreement between the Israeli prime minister and the U.S. president.
1: I'm sure along the way there will be some degree of verification if that moves forward. But I know President Trump has linked this whole agreement to normalization, if you will, between Israel and Saudi Arabia. What is the likelihood of that actually happening, do you think?
0: Well, I think you really have to look at the meeting that took place in the White House today. There was no press spray. Prime Minister Netanyahu came in from a side entrance to avoid the media, and they got straight down to business for 80 minutes discussing this issue and others, including the Iran war and other relations with Abraham Accords countries and mutual threats to both the U.S. and to Israel. So if the Saudis hope to be able to export oil from Yanbu, which is their port on the Red Sea, now that they're facing the Houthi threat, if they hope to move their export infrastructure from the Gulf due to the Iranian threat, and if they hope to be able to get the kind of investment and technology that will really make them to be able to fit in the jigsaw puzzle of the Abraham Accords, they are a keystone, but they can only be that keystone if they're willing to make a deal to normalize relations with Israel. And in fact, we've seen reports come out over the weekend that they were pretty close to being able to have a very, very long runway and off-ramp to get to their demand for a Palestinian state, something like 7 to 10 years of what was being negotiated under the Biden administration. I think they'll be more malleable, they'll be more flexible, and if Israel keeps on its current path and the Saudis continue to face Shia threats, they're more likely to normalize now than they were even 3 weeks ago before the Houthis started getting involved.
1: So what's your take? You mentioned it a couple of times there. What's your take on the Trump administration's efforts to expand the Abraham Accords?
0: So the only real notable success was saying that Kazakhstan had joined the Abraham Accords in terms of the number of countries which were involved in this alignment. But there's larger strategic plays that are being put in place too. You have the National Energy Dominance Council from the White House, which is seeking to integrate the Eastern Mediterranean with Greece, Cyprus, and Israel, having a way in which to get Israeli and then eventually, hopefully, other Middle Eastern natural gas through the Eastern Mediterranean into Europe. You also have offers right now of trying to build alternative pipelines through Iraq into Syria and then perhaps through Turkey, which I think is actually sort of a bad play because it relies on Islamist actors rather than on the U.S.'s democratic allies. And it successfully put Iraq against the Iranian proxies. And we may even see some action right now by the Iraqi government like they have been doing since the new prime minister was sworn in. And in doing so, all those are strategic steps that will eventually create an opportunity for these countries to not necessarily normalize relations with Israel, but to have security agreements, to finalize the negotiation with Lebanon, to get the Saudis on board. So you see what's happening right now is all the pieces of the chessboard are being put in place for a large event to take place. But they have to take incremental, microscopic steps before you can have that big play of having another White House Rose Garden ceremony like we saw at the end of the first Trump administration when the UAE, Sudan, Bahrain, and Morocco signed on board. But the same kind of steps that were made before those agreements were signed are the same kind of steps that are being made now with other countries that are not currently part of the Abraham Accords. I'm optimistic about it.
1: Well, thank you so much for staying up late.

0: from Tel Aviv, Greg Roman, Executive Director of Middle East Forum. We appreciate you being with us so much. God bless you. Stay safe. All right, coming up, our very own Tony Perkins, President of Family Research Council, will join me to discuss today's funeral services for the late Senator Lindsey Graham. So stay with us. We'll be right back.
1: When in the course of human events, it becomes necessary for one people
2: to dissolve the political bands which have connected them with another and to assume among the powers of the earth
3: the separate and equal station to which the laws of nature
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0: You're tuned in to Washington Watch. Welcome back. Thank you for joining us. I'm Jody Heiss, filling in today for Tony, and so thrilled to have you on board with us. All right, as we've already mentioned earlier in the program, funeral services for the late Lindsey Graham took place today in Washington, D.C., where his life and legacy, this long-time U.S. Senator from South Carolina, was honored and celebrated. Senator Graham's death, obviously, was a shock to many of us. He's only 71 years old. He leaves a huge gap, not only for our nation, but the entire world. And the services that took place today were a testament to his influence and his goodwill. And joining me now to reflect on today's tributes to the late Senator Graham is Tony Perkins, President of the Family Research Council and host of Washington Watch. Tony, thanks for joining me. I know it's been a busy day for you.
19: Well, thank you, Jody. Thanks for filling in. I just got into the studio, just got back from the National Cathedral, where, as you mentioned, the life of Lindsey Graham was celebrated, many tributes to him. I had the privilege of being able to read scripture there. And, you know, it's just, I talked to a lot of folks. In fact, sitting across the aisle, Prime Minister Benjamin Netanyahu, President Zelensky was there, spoke with him, spoke with the president briefly. And, you know, this is one of those moments, Jody, and you know this as you've served both as a pastor and served in Congress, that people reflect on their mortality, that the life, you know, Lindsey was right in the middle of it, 71 years old, and the president, as he spoke about Lindsey, said there wasn't much that happened in the city that Lindsey wasn't a part of, and that's true, especially on the foreign policy front. But you know what? We all are going to come to that point in life where it's time. And I think the message, and I was grateful for Franklin Graham, who came behind me in reading the New Testament scripture, making very clear that one day we're all going to stand before the Lord, and we need to prepare now. And I think this is one Absolutely. Of those few moments in Washington, D.C., where people stop to think about that. And I think today was one of those days.
0: I certainly hope you're right. Yeah, the brevity of life just is amplified through something like this. I know, Tony, you're very close with Senator Graham. You've had him on the program. many, many times. You also had him on your weekend program this week on Capitol Hill. And there is a reason why you had him on so often, isn't there?
19: Well, he was, he did not have an equal in the Senate when it came to understanding foreign policy. He was a strong champion of Israel, but not only was he good on foreign policy, and I, you know, Jody, as we talk about here on Washington Watch and on my weekend program this week on Capitol Hill, we want to educate our viewers, our listeners. This is not about rant radio. It's not about getting people upset and angry. It's about educating them so that they can take the proper action. And Lindsey helped do that when it came to the foreign policy issues, but not just that. And he took a lot of criticism from even conservatives, but there was not another senator that I think when it came to the life issue. Now, there are a number of pro-life senators. So I don't want to take away from any of the others. But Lindsey worked a lot behind the scenes to advance the sanctity of human life. In fact, I worked very, very closely with him on a number of issues. And he was passionate about this. And I think this came from, number one, his family, but also I think his faith. He and I talked about scripture a lot. I prayed with him. And that was one thing that, he had mentioned to his staff. As you know, we encourage our team here to pray with staff and members of Congress, just to encourage them in the Lord, that the Lord would give guidance and direction to them. And so it was encouraging to be with some of his staff today as well, and to be able to talk with them and continue to pray for them. So it was this is one of those moments where you celebrate a life well lived, but again, you reflect on how you are living and where your eternal destination is going to be. Because all of the things we do here on this earth, important as they are in the moment, they pale into comparison to eternity. And this is where we have to make a clear, clear decision as to whether or not we're going to accept the gift that God has given us through Jesus Christ, his Son, and receive that gift and that salvation and have that eternal life, but also have the abundant life here and now. So it was a privilege to be a part of today's ceremony, honoring Lindsey and, again, pointing to the true hope that mankind has in the Lord Jesus Christ.
0: Well, there's no doubt from a political perspective that Lindsey Graham's leaving some big shoes to fill. What do you hope and pray that current and future lawmakers will adopt from the life and legacy of Lindsey Graham, in addition to what you just talked about, the foundation of faith? But what are you hoping comes from this?
19: That's a great question, Jody. I think one of the things that I've learned about Lindsey that, you know, there's other, you know, pro-life members, there's other members involved in foreign policy. But Lindsey was very comfortable in his skin. He was comfortable with who he was. And so he would speak out. He wasn't afraid to upset, whether it's the president, he would challenge the president, but he maintained friends with the president. So we can disagree on issues, but yet still be friendly and not be disagreeable. And I think one of the things I really, really liked about Lindsey, and actually I asked for his help a few times, that he worked across the aisle. And I think as Christians, we should always be wanting conversations. Doesn't mean we agree or affirm everything, but having conversations. And Lindsey was great about doing that across the political aisle.
0: No question about it. And just a humble guy. I'd never had anything but a good experience with Lindsey Graham. And I know you could go on and on for hours talking about him. Tony Perkins, president. Yes. President of Family Research Council, Tony Perkins, thank you so much for taking time out of your busy day to join us today.
19: Thank you, Jody. I appreciate you filling in for me.
0: All right, friends, coming up, we want to discuss one of the main points that the pro-abortion side uses to justify the killing of the unborn. We'll talk about it next, right after the break.
20: Exodus chapter 9, verse 1 says, "Thus says the Lord God of the Hebrews, let my people go, that they may serve me." You see, America has free

0: see, the founders understood we as a nation would be accountable to God for what he had granted to us. They sought freedom for a purpose. And that freedom was given to us as a nation for that same purpose, to serve God, to honor him, and to live as a people under his authority. In this 250th anniversary year, we must ask the question, are we living by that purpose today as a nation? Lord, we thank you for the godly foundation and heritage of our states. And Lord, we would return to an understanding of the freedom that you've granted to us, that freedom has a name. His name is Jesus. And freedom has a purpose. It is to honor and glorify you. And I pray that our nation would return to that understanding of the purpose of the freedom that you have granted to us. We thank you, Father. By faith, we pray that we would return to that purpose. In Jesus' name we pray. Amen.
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2: 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I am your host today, Jody Heiss, filling in for Tony. 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That's SUMMIT to 67742. All right. For an entire year, Planned Parenthood was prevented from receiving Medicaid dollars to fund their operations thanks to the One Big Beautiful Bill. But that was defunded as of it expired, actually, on July 4th after Congress failed to renew it. So for all practical purposes, it was defunded. So the federal funding to abortion giant Planned Parenthood has resumed. And sadly, there are already reports of a growing number of women who are going back to Planned Parenthood facilities to get abortions. Now, while we certainly need Congress to again block taxpayer dollars from being spent to subsidize big abortion, there's something that each of us can do to fight against the culture of death. And one thing is to counter the lies that are out there, to counter those lies with truth and compassion. And joining us now with this discussion is Ryan Bomberger. He's co-founder and chief creative officer of the Radiance Foundation. He's author of Should Have Been Aborted. What a shocking title. Ryan, welcome back to Washington Watch. Great to have you.
3: Hey, it's great to be here with you.
2: All right, so I mentioned the title. Some in our audience may not be familiar with you. They may be meeting you right now for the very first time. So why don't we start with just give us a quick, short version of your story and the circumstances behind your birth.
3: Sure thing. I am the co-founder of the Radiance Foundation, an organization my wife and I founded, but my story started in Pennsylvania. I was one of those hard cases that people talk about. I call them the heart cases. I was conceived in rape, but I was adopted in love. In fact, I was adopted into a family of 15.

0: Out of the 13 children, 10 were adopted. I was the first of 10 adopted and loved like crazy in a very diverse family. And so that's my background story. I just thank God for a birth mom who was courageous enough not only to give me life, but give me the incredible gift of adoption. And so that's why I fight for the most marginalized amongst the marginalized, because that was once me.
1: What an amazing, amazing story. Just makes me smile just hearing you talk about this. It's just an amazing thing. And now the title of your book, I mentioned it, Should Have Been Aborted. It is a provocative title. I think it's probably fair to say. Where does that phrase come from in your own life?
0: It comes from other people's mouths to me. In fact, I speak on a lot of college campuses, and there's one time in particular in Harvard when a student came up to me and was angry at the end of it and just said, well, he added some extra words, which I won't use here, but he said, you should have been aborted.
1: <Thank you. laughs>
0: And it's the mentality, even if it's not spoken in those exact words, the sentiment is conveyed many times when I'm speaking in events and I have a pro-abortion, you know, apologist who's trying to defend the indefensible in abortion. And they will basically say, well, you didn't really deserve to live. I mean, we all have equal and inherent worth. And thank goodness it's not given to us by man or woman, but by God. And so I use that title, and I know some people are jarred by it by a little. But I'm also jarred by it when I hear it and how callous people can be when they actually say that directly to my face.
1: Yes, absolutely. You know, there's many of us, myself, you, many of us, hundred thousands who are watching and listening right now have been so heavily involved in the pro-life movement for years, decades. And one of the hinges, if you will, of the abortion debate is the so-called rape exception. Now, having lived on the other side of that argument, how do you approach this topic? How do you talk about it with someone who sincerely believes that exception is the compassionate position?
0: Yeah, well, compassion should lead to everyone involved being alive, even the rapist, which is interesting because there was a Supreme Court ruling, Coker versus Georgia, that ruled in 1977, 4 years after Roe v. Wade, that even the rapist could not be killed, did not deserve the death penalty. So it was cruel and unusual punishment, which is interesting because people advocate that for the unborn child. And so when we talk about this issue, it is heartbreaking. I think of my birth mom and the horrific violence that she experienced. But yet we know as Christians that we can rise above, you know, Philippians 4:13, I can do all things through Christ who strengthens me. And so if we go into circumstances as horrific as this with that mentality that we can love someone through these incredibly difficult circumstances, and there can be life on the other side of it. So my hope is that my life is a testament to the fact that triumph rises from tragedy all the time.
1: Well, it certainly is. And the way that you're using that for God's glory and to get this message out is just powerful. I know one of the themes of your book is hinges around this understanding that an unplanned pregnancy does not mean an unwanted or unloved child.
0: Right.
1: So what did your adoptive family teach you about that distinction, and how has that really shaped the way that you and your wife have approached adopting a couple of children of your own?
0: You know, it's interesting. I was adopted and loved by two amazing parents, Henry and Andrea Baumricker, who love the Lord. And when you love the Lord, you love people. And I will tell you, like when you look at the word unplanned, there's obviously the word plan within it. And even though things are humanly unplanned, God divinely plans things. Not that he planned for my birth mom to go through that violence, but what he can do is bring good out of the worst situations. And growing up in a family where there was basically a new flavor added to the family every year, new child added to the family, you learn about the backgrounds. You learn how God took something so devastating and yet brought so much purpose and destiny for each of us. Our destiny was unleashed by being loved. And so growing up in a family of 15, and parents who, they weren't these super wealthy kind of people, but they loved, they self-sacrificially loved all of us into our God-given purpose. So that's the main thing that I learned in a family, that and eating really quickly so they can get seconds at the dinner table.
1: Yeah, I can imagine. First one finished gets the seconds.
0: Exactly.
1: You're in essence, your book really, it's an autobiography. It's not It's not a policy brief. It's about your life. And literally, you're putting your whole life on every page.
0: Yep.
1: I don't want to put you in an uncomfortable position, but was there a hardest chapter to write, so to speak? Was there anything, in other words, in your story that you were tempted to leave out, but at the end of the day, you felt like this is necessary to include?
0: Oh, boy. Well, the hardest thing to write was actually losing my father. So the father who loved me, that chapter is about my dad, Henry Baumberger, who loved us all like crazy. He could have lived a normal life, but he chose to live an extraordinary one. And I thank God for a father like my dad. So that was really hard to write. I don't know that I wanted to leave that out. Maybe the one that I wanted to leave out is the chapter on depression, because so many people knew me as Ryan, Ryan, the DJ, Ryan, the writer, Ryan, the youth leader, Ryan, the whatever, fill in the blank. And it was kind of hard to admit that I went through some really dark days of my life that almost forced me to take my life. And so writing that, I guess, in a way was cathartic, because there's no shame. There's no shame in being broken, because God brought restoration to me. I was delivered from that depression. So that's probably the one chapter that I didn't really want to write. But I think it's important for people to understand, especially those struggling with anxiety, struggling with depression, struggling with embracing the lie instead of holding every thought captive.
1: I'm so glad you did write that chapter, Ryan, because as you said, there are so many who are in that cloud of darkness and despair. And to have a sense of hope. In fact, I would say there are probably very few families who are watching and listening right now who are not aware of someone who is there.
0: Right.
1: So thank you for taking the courage to write that chapter. Now, it's interesting to me that you released the book and a documentary of the same name simultaneously.
0: Yes.
1: And I think that's very wise. There are certain things that a film can do that perhaps right. cannot be accomplished on a page. But give us the background of that.
0: Well, I released both of them. I don't necessarily recommend doing both projects simultaneously to other people, because that's a lot. It's a lot of work. But part of it was released on my birthday, which is May 5th, which happens to be my late birth mother's birthday. And so for me, I was just seeing these doubles, and I just thought, you know what? God gives us the strength to get through all kinds of things. But I wrote the book and had the companion piece, the documentary, Should Have Been Aborted. The visual part of it is just so different. I mean, words are powerful, but sometimes you still have to explain the words. You know, words, pictures worth a thousand words, they say. But I feel like the video itself just goes deeper, and it allows me to share some parts of my life, particularly my family. I mean, for me, it's the miracle of my family. My amazing wife, Bethany, my four kiddos, Radiance, Kai, Aaliyah, and Justice. I can't imagine life without them. And so for people to be able to see, okay, here's the decision, that single decision by birth mom, and here are these beautiful reverberations. And for me, the most beautiful ones are my family. And so that's why I felt like, you know what, the book is words, but I need people to see those images, those pictures, and to feel just the beauty of such a courageous decision made so many years ago.
1: Well, I certainly hope so many people will go out and read this. And where my heart really is beating right now is toward that young person who feels themselves like they are a mistake, or that they are some sort of accident. I hope and pray that they'll read their book. And if that happens, which I'm trusting it will, what would be one thing, the biggest thing that you would want that individual to walk away believing about their own life after reading about yours?
0: That they were meant to be. I mean, for someone to understand that, for someone else to tell them that. We live in a world where there's so many people who just don't understand that they have purpose in their lives. And to be told that you're meant to be. In Psalm 139, 13 through 16, doesn't have an asterisk that says, oh, wait, if you're humanly planned, but it says you're fearfully and wonderfully made. God knit us together in our mother's womb. And for someone who was conceived in rape, that chapter itself is so special to me. And that's what I would that's what I would want to communicate to someone who's just feeling like, why am I even here? You're definitely here for a purpose. And God calls you his masterpiece. And so many people don't believe that because they believe the lies of Satan. You're not meant to be, and this is wrong and that is wrong. But I just want people to know, look, there's a beautiful side to embracing the truth that God conveys throughout his word, that you are not a mistake, that you were born with purpose emblazoned on you even before you were conceived. He knew us before we were conceived. And so that's what I want to communicate to people. I want them to understand that your life has purpose, whether you're planned, unplanned, able, disabled, your life has beautiful, God-given purpose.
1: What a powerful message. I know through your organization, the Radiance Foundation, you work at the intersection of so much, of abortion, of adoption, race, gender. How do all these different issues connect for you? Where do you think, tied closely to that question, where does the pro-life movement still need to grow?
0: Well, the Radiance Foundation, the work that we do, we call ourselves a life-affirming organization. So we may branch out on other issues that the pro-life movement may not necessarily touch on. But there are things that are inextricably tied to the life issue, core identity issues, sexuality, obviously family, fatherlessness. So there, I think it's important for the pro-life movement to be aware of these issues so you can always bring things back to the central issue, especially at, you know, when you're speaking in your debate or Q&A, things of that nature. But the pro-life movement does get this. They understand the dignity of every human being. And so I am excited when I see these pregnancy centers that are continuing to branch out and mentor men, for instance. They understand he's a vital part of that decision. But I do think the pro-life movement is getting it more and more. And all these issues that we've addressed, for me, it's just been something long before we even started the Radiance Foundation that I was addressing. And so I think it's important to understand the context so that we have clarity in how we address a lot of these issues. But I'm just honored to work with so many in the pro-life movement who get it on every level and are working in so many different ways to elevate human dignity and protect the most marginalized among us.
1: Last question. We've only got about a minute left. But last week, a divided panel from the 9th U.S. Circuit Court of Appeals upheld a decision by Oregon education officials to fire a social worker for displaying kids' books that presented biological reality. You were involved in those books. Less than a minute gives a 30,000-foot perspective.
0: Right. It's surreal. It was such an anti-First Amendment ruling. It's absolutely insane to say that expressing biological facts is not protected speech. Our books, He Is He and She Is She, they're children's books that just celebrate what it means to be a boy, what it means to be a girl, and the beauty of motherhood and fatherhood. The Ninth Circuit, the ruling is insane. I believe if it's appealed, it will be appealed at the Supreme Court. But the insanity of it is that it denies, like in the building of the Ninth Circuit, they have bathrooms for male and female. The school where this teacher, this educator was, taught biological binary gender. So I just believe that it's going to be overturned, that Rod Tice, who's at the center of this, a licensed clinical social worker, he's going to receive justice.
1: All right. Should have been aborted. Get the book. Thank you for joining us. We'll be back with you again tomorrow here on Washington Watch.
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0: 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Keep it locked right here, 88.1 FM, KLWG Lompoc.
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2: 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Welcome to Bridge Bible Talk. We are live in the studio. 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The number to call is 888-712-7434, 888-712-7434. 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Call us, 888-712-7434. 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But we're giving you 1 hour to call in with any Bible question, questions on the Christian faith. And so we're here live. Call 888-712-7434. Pastor Lloyd is not with me today. Pastor Rico's back. As you know, he's been on many times. Welcome.
3: Good to be here, as always.
2: Yes.
3: Exciting anytime we're in the studio together. Looking forward to answering. We got a lot of good email questions. We got a lot of good things to talk about. And so, if you're listening, jump on the phone, give us a call. We look forward to answering your questions. We love hearing from you guys.
2: That's right. And just one announcement to make. Every fall, we end up, we go to the Ark Encounter there in Kentucky. That's the Ark Encounter. Ken Ham is the president of this ministry. AnswersInGenesis.org. That's what we promote here when we get creation questions. And there's a pastor's conference there that's coming up, and we're looking forward to being there again, where we do Bridge Bible Talk live from the Ark Encounter there in Kentucky. We're 1 day at the Creation Museum, and then the rest of the week we're at the Ark Encounter. It's a pastor's conference, so it's going to be great. I'll give you more details as we get closer. It's at the end of September into the first week of October. So pray and listen if you are around the area, if you want to come out and join us and meet us there, that'd be great. We usually have a packed house there at the Noah's Ark stage where we do Bridge Bible Talk live from there. So 888-712-7434, that's the number to call in with your Bible questions. Pastor Rico, we're going to start off with some email questions. Rich from New Jersey, how do I put on the full armor of God to extinguish the fiery darts of the evil one? The sword of the Spirit is the word of God. Is it just by reading his word and prayer, or is it more? Is there more that is required here?
3: Yeah, it's a good question, and I think when you see that, maybe you feel a little overwhelmed, like, all right, I gotta put this thing on, put on the breastplate, or put on this and that. And really, Paul, first of all, it's not some magic thing that's happening here. Paul is, I think, getting into what the daily life of a Christian ought to look like, and the people of the time period would have understood, what it means to put on armor. Obviously, there's like a little bit of a disconnect with us. You're not putting on armor in that way. So like breastplate and, so for us, it's understanding the function of each item. But I mean, you go down the list here of the things that Paul mentions and you see like, the belt of truth would be probably akin to knowing and living according to God's truth, right? The belt holds up mm-hmm. the entire get up there, the breastplate of righteousness, it's referring to Christ's righteousness, to pursue righteous living, shoes of the gospel, standing secure, the shield of faith, trusting God's character and the promises of God when Satan attacks and there's accusations against your faith and so on and so on. So it really is just about getting grounded in the daily living of a Christian. It's nothing, it's the idea is this continual living a life that honors God. What would you add there? I missed a couple, but
2: no, I think that verse 12 is an important passage. I think when we're highlighting this and you're talking about the attacks on our faith, we got to remember that we don't wrestle against flesh and blood. And what he's saying here is that there are spiritual hosts, right? We're under a spiritual attack on a daily basis, and John kind of highlights that in 1 John. I believe it's in chapter 2, verse 15, the world, the flesh, and we have the enemy. And so when we wake up in the morning, we are in a battle, right?
3: Yeah.
2: I think sometimes we forget that, you know, some of the things we deal with are spiritual in nature and things that come against us. And so I think what you were saying with the armor, yeah, we don't put on a physical armor.
3: Right.
2: I know, you know, when it comes to Halloween, kids dress up as armor of God, right?
3: Right. You get the Christian one, too. It's at the play. I think I have like four of those at home.
2: My son has one. Yeah. But this is a Paul making an observation of that Roman armor, right? That looking at an actual a soldier, right?
3: For sure. And again, like that would have resonated with people. You know, maybe like, to sound kind of silly, but maybe today in American culture, if Paul would have, you know, maybe someone would have used the language like, you know, put on your football gear, right? Because people who are a part of our culture would understand, oh, okay, yeah, yeah.

0: football helmet. I got the shoulder pads. I got it. Paul was just using something for two reasons. Number one, warfare, spiritual warfare would have been akin to that. They would have understood the idea that, okay, this is not, they're not playing games here. This is war.
1: Yeah.
0: But also they would have known for the most part what each of those functioned as, mm-hmm. and Paul tags that along. So really, you know, believing the gospel truth, mm-hmm. walking in obedience to God, using the scriptures, trusting God, praying continually is really what that mm-hmm. what that text is getting at.
1: All right. Thanks again for your question. 888-712-7434. That's the number to call in with your Bible questions. 888-712-7434. We're going to go to Brooklyn, New York. John, you're on the air. Hey, John, you're on the air. You might want to turn down the radio so there's not an echo there.
2: We're going to go to Brooklyn, New York.
1: John, I think you put us on hold. I'm going to put you on hold, John. We'll come back to you. John, another John, but this is an email. Hebrews 9:4, Pastor Rico, says, which had the golden censer, the ark, and the covenant overlaid on all sides with gold, in which were the golden pot that had the manna, Aaron's rod that budded, and the tablets of the covenant. So I guess the question he has here, the text mentions the ark contained three items, the golden jar of manna, Aaron's rod that budded, and the tablets of the covenant. However, when Solomon brings the ark into the temple in 2 Chronicles 5:10, the passage explicitly states that there was nothing in the ark except the two tablets. Is this primarily a timeline issue over the centuries? Why the discrepancies in items?
0: This is a good catch.
1: Yeah.
0: And it, at first, and again, you know, just so to zoom out a little bit, mm-hmm. and to think about this, we get questions like this a lot. And when you're reading your Bible at home, you will arrive at situations like this where you're thinking to yourself, wait a minute, what is this? This is a contradiction. You get that feeling in the pit of your stomach, right? So John, actually, ironically, you got it. It's a timeline issue.
1: Yeah.
0: So what Hebrews is referring to is it's looking back to the Mosaic Tabernacle. And so it's looking when those items were in there.
1: Mm-hmm.
0: And, you know, and Chronicles, I think, which is another verse, I think, in 2 Chronicles 5:10 mentions that nothing was in the ark except the two tablets, which Moses put there in Horeb. The Bible doesn't say when or how the jar of manna or Aaron's rod, you know, how they were removed or whether they were lost or otherwise. Because, you know, if you remember throughout history, there's a lot going on with the ark. It gets stolen. It gets brought back. So we don't know. And if we needed to know, then the Bible mm-hmm. would have included it. God would have included it in his word. But this is not a contradiction. At one point, it absolutely wasn't there. And here's the thing. It was intended to be in there at the time that it was in. So mm-hmm. when it was in there, that's how God wanted it and how it was arranged. And so that's what Hebrews is referring to. Almost like, hey, this is what it was supposed to be. Mm-hmm. And this is, over time, obviously those two things disappeared. So Chronicles reports exactly what was actually in the ark during Solomon's day. And Hebrews is referring to what was originally there.
1: Yeah. I mean, it could have been lost, who knows where it would have been by then?
0: Yeah, the ark. You know, you read the Bible, you read the Old Testament, you see, you know, during that time period, the ark's got some history to it, right? It's got some miles where it gets taken, it gets moved. It's, you know, there's a lot of things going on, and the pagan nations get a hold of it, and they give it up.
1: Right.
0: But we don't know,
1: And
0: it's not part of the narrative. It doesn't carry any significant weight. So
1: yeah,
0: it's a good catch, though.
1: Absolutely. Yep. Definitely making an observation there of the text. We're going to go back to John in Brooklyn. John, are you there?
3: Yes, I'm here.
1: All right.
3: I'm here.
1: We got you now. What's your question?
3: My question is that why it is that the pastors today say to the people, you guys, and say to your children, you kids, the only ghosts have kids. And I like that explanation from that. Why they didn't use pastors, deacons, brothers, sisters?
1: Okay.
3: Why they use that?
1: Are you talking about a pastor addressing the church while he's teaching, or are you talking in general just when you meet one-on-one?
3: And most of the programs that I listen to, and most of are talking about across the board. Sometimes you hear pastors saying it, you hear it on the radio, you understand? And I really can't understand that. Why does it say our brothers and sisters, as you guys say, pastors, deacons, evangelists, you know?
1: Yeah, okay. What do you think, Pastor Rico?
0: Yeah, I wouldn't look too much into it. I think it's probably a cultural thing, mm-hmm. When You know, when you're addressing someone, you might say, you know, it's the same thing in the South. They say y'all. Mm-hmm. It means you all. It's plural. It's you plural. We have no word for that, really. You know, yous. I mean, so I wouldn't look too much into it. You know, you guys is just another way to say you all. And I think the same thing with you kids.
1: Yeah.
0: So if you wanted to get nitpicky about language, I think if you were to say brothers and sisters, you're assuming everyone there is Christian. Mm-hmm. You're assuming that they're all part of, you know, the church, or you're addressing people that you would assume be in the faith. And, you know, that's not always the case in a church. You have people, you have church members. I mean, you can refer to them as brothers and sisters if you want.
1: Mm-hmm.
0: I think you can refer to them as, hey, you guys, or hey, you all. Mm-hmm. I just, you know, semantic, I think cultural. It's just addressing people.
1: Yeah, it's interesting because, you know, when I address people, it's like from the pulpit, a church.
0: Yeah.
1: You know, church. I do say brothers and sisters. If you're Christian, born again, I identify them as that. But, yeah, I mean, John, I think this is just perhaps a preference on some of the pastors that use you guys or you kids. Like Pastor Rico said, I wouldn't look into that too much. All right?
3: All right.
1: All right. Thanks again for your question. And I get it. You know, perhaps in some cultures that could be very disrespectful,
0: yeah,
1: right? Another culture.
0: Sure. And, you know, it's contextual language. So
1: In
0: the Northeast, you probably won't hear a pastor say y'all.
1: Yeah.
0: But I would bet in Tennessee or in the South or in some, you know, in church mm-hmm. where that's part of their vernacular, they're going to say it. Maybe there is, you know, some churches where culturally they say brothers and sisters and not you guys. That's possible, too. Yeah. I think that's just part of whatever the culture is, whatever the, you know, the region might be. And well, I'm sure there's other terms that I'm thinking of. You know, maybe there's something that's said in California out in the West Coast. You know, I mean, you address like a large crowd. I mean,
1: I don't know. It's true. I was thinking about Jesus when he addressed Mary. Woman, what does that have to do with you? And you're like, whoa, how dare him say
0: exactly.
1: that? But it wasn't.
0: So common. That was not even that, like somebody from the Middle East reading that wouldn't even think twice about it. But we look at it like, you know, my mother would have flipped out if I addressed her
1: like that. Or if you
0: said
1: that to your wife. Woman, listen.
0: you shouldn't say that.
1: You shouldn't say that. So that's a good point. So. All right, John, thanks again for your question. If you just tune in, this is Bridge Bible Talk. Robert Baltadonna here, Pastor Rico Basso. We're answering your Bible questions at 888-712-7434. That's 888-712-7434. Before we go back to the phones, we're going to do another email question, Pastor Rico. It's an anonymous question or anonymous person sent the email. I have a wonderful, good-willed husband. I walk with Jesus, and he walks with the world. How do I manage a balance? He likes to drink. I do not. He likes to go to the casino. I do not. I'm living my life with the Lord in front of him, praying that God captures his heart. But truthfully, we don't have much in common right now. We do love each other very much, though. I just don't know how to exist when we're planning a date night and other events. That's an interesting situation. What do you say?
0: Yeah, and I feel the heart of that question. That's really difficult. And, you know, the Bible does talk a lot about this, and mm-hmm. you know, you can read about it in certain regards. I'm thinking of the verse. I can't think of the verse reference, but when it talks about the unbelieving or the believing wife trying to win over the unbelieving husband, I think it's in 1st or 2nd Peter.
1: Yeah.
0: You know,
1: is it 1 Corinthians 7?
0: It's in 1 Corinthians 7 about the, you know, how you remain with the person who's an unbeliever. So the answer isn't divorce for you in that regard. It's just it's going to be something that's very difficult. Mm-hmm. But I would say, you know, in this, there is an opportunity, and I got to grab the verse from 1 Peter. I really do.
1: 1 Peter.
0: Unbelieving husbands. And, 1 Peter chapter 3, verses 1 through 6, where it mm-hmm. talks about wives. In this, you know, first of all, you aren't to allow your husband to lead you into sin. That's probably where you put your foot down. So if your husband is encouraging mm-hmm. you to do something that's sinful, you would reject that. You wouldn't honor him in dishonoring God.
1: Mm-hmm.
0: But it talks about here that if any of them, the husband, does not believe the word, they may be won over without words by the behavior of their wives, and when they see the purity and reverence of your life. So in this, okay, it's obviously an awareness between the two of you that one of you is a follower of Christ and the other is not. You have a unique, difficult, but a unique opportunity to be able to win your husband over in a regard by how he's going to watch you and watch your life and how those, you know, that gracious response, the loving, the care, even in times where it's very difficult, it will, you know, there's so many testimonies I can even refer to at this verse. It's not a promise in a way it guarantees mm-hmm. your husband's going to come to Christ, but it's one of those principles where it really is going to draw him, or at least make him curious, or, you know, begin to understand and respect where you're coming from. You know, or sadly, it might drive a wedge even further in at that point, mm-hmm. you know. But, you know, I would just say continue to press on, continue to be gracious and loving. Don't compromise your faith. Don't sin when, you know, he might be inclined to lead you in that direction. Hold your ground there, but continue on in grace and love and be merciful. Did you have a verse I was trying to?
1: I was thinking about 1 Corinthians 7, kind of the same principle that Peter laid out. I think that's what's important. I think the key, what you said, was spot on about, you know, just remain where you are.
0: Yeah.
1: I mean, it says that they love each other. They obviously have a relationship there, but as far as lifestyle, it's two different lifestyles, which is what happens, right, when you have a believer and a non-believer together, is that one will go one way, the other one will go the other way. I would say to her, stand your ground, you know, respect him, love him, but do not reduce your walk with Christ.
0: No, you can't. And that's where the compromise, that's where, you know, the honoring begins to face the question of, if I honor him in this way and follow him in this direction, that's not right or not biblical.
1: Yep.
0: I'm dishonoring God. And that's where you draw the line every time. But just because he's an unbeliever mm-hmm. does not mean that you don't still honor, you know, show that love, care, grace. You know, I mean, the Bible clearly talks here about how it's going to, hopefully it will woo him and draw him to the Lord.
1: Yeah. But, yeah.
0: And, you know, and the other way around too, it's described differently in, might be Ephesians, for the husband and 1 Corinthians 7 too, we keep mentioning that. But the husband with an unbelieving wife, it really goes both directions. You know, mm-hmm. it's not, okay, now I'm a Christian, I'm giving up on this marriage because they're not a believer, I'm out.
1: Yep.
0: No, it actually should drive you even more to mm-hmm. want to be that witness. And in this regard, it's not just with your words, but with your actions.
1: And this is a good warning, right, for those who are perhaps dating a non-believer or those who are engaged with a non-believer. I mean, just this example that we're talking about here, this is where it's going to go.
0: I've heard it said before, and it just rings in my ears, and it's so true. Dating evangelism does not work. Mm-hmm. It's not supported by the Bible. You're not meant to date unbelievers so that you can draw them to Christ. That's just not how it works. Mm-hmm. You're compromising your faith. You're compromising your potential future if you do get married.
1: Yeah.
0: And it's not what the Bible lays out for relationships. Yeah. That's a really great point. It is a work because it's – you talk to somebody, and I'm sure you have. I mean, we have.
1: Yeah.
0: You know, we know those marriages are difficult. They're difficult. They're filled with tears.
1: Yeah.
0: It's a challenge, and it's not something that you should willingly enter. I mean, it happens. People get saved in marriage, and the other person is not.
1: Yeah.
0: But you don't willingly enter into that.
1: Right, yeah. Exactly. All right, thanks again for the question. 888-712-7434. That's the number to call in with your Bible questions, 888-712-7434. Christine, Manalapan, New Jersey. Hi, Christine.
4: Hi.
1: How can we help you?
4: Okay. So I was reading Hebrews 6.
1: Yep.
4: And it says from verse 4, for it is impossible in the case of those who have once been enlightened, who have tasted the heavenly gift and have shared in the Holy Spirit and have tasted the goodness of the Word of God and the powers of the age to come, and then have fallen away, to restore them again to repentance, since they are crucifying once again the Son of God to their own harm and holding him up to contempt. Does that mean you can lose your salvation?
1: Yeah, this is a great passage because Hebrews throws people off when it comes to, especially chapter 6, right?
0: Oh, yeah. This is, Christine, this is a big one.
1: Yeah.
0: Everybody gets to hear at some point, you know, and wrestles with this text. And it's a good thing, you know, you want to wrestle with things like this. I think you can, first of all, start with, you can look everywhere else in the New Testament. And particularly, I'm thinking of Romans, you know, even Philippians and other verses that talk about the, you know, the security in Christ. So you start with, no, you cannot lose your salvation. It's something that God, you know, freely offers, and then God is the one that protects it. You see that in 1 Peter as well. God is the one that protects your faith. and he holds your salvation in his hand. He you know, and I think of John too, John as well, where he says, you know, no man can pluck you from my hands. You're not going anywhere. So then you have to ask the questions about some of these words here. In 6 verses 4 and 5, where it says, you know, enlightened or tasted the heavenly gift, it says that they're partakers of the Holy Spirit. The thing that might be confusing there is you might say to yourself, well, this means that they've received the Holy Spirit, mm-hmm. or that they've become Christian. And I don't think that's what the text is saying. I think what you're seeing here is they were absolutely exposed. These are people that saw firsthand. Think about the early church. They probably saw miracles. They probably saw things that we will never see, mm-hmm. you know, in person. And they tasted. They were around it. They saw it. They were maybe impacted by it and exposed to it uniquely. But that does not mean the same thing as you were regenerated by the Holy Spirit. That word tasted does not mean received. I honestly think that the writer of Hebrews, which I think is Paul, he's so clear on this doctrine other places in the Bible, if it were to mean receive the Spirit here, he would have just simply replaced tasted with received.
1: Mm-hmm.
0: But he doesn't. So you have to, you know, consider how Paul writes. He's obviously, you know, he's inspired. It's intentional. You know, I think that this tasted is probably you were around it, but you never actually received it. And then if you look through the rest of this passage, it kind of unpacks what it's talking about here in, you know, with the farming illustration where it rains on the two grounds, thorns, fruit. You know, Christians will produce lasting fruit. Unbelievers may see something that seems like fruit, mm-hmm. but turns out not to be fruit. And mm-hmm. the evidence of that is that they will walk away or become apostate, right. or teach false doctrine. And if you look at the conclusion there, though, this is, Christine, I mean, you could say he's kind of talking to you here, where, you know, as a Christian, where he says, we're confident of better things concerning you, things that accompany salvation. So actually in verse 9, he says, you know, you're not going anywhere, mm-hmm. because you're a Christian. We think better things of you, but there are those around you that are around it but don't really have it.
1: Mm-hmm. Yeah,
0: so I know you've taught on this, and you've gone through this.
1: Well, I think the word in verse 4 is impossible, right? It's impossible if you have been enlightened to re-crucify Jesus,
0: right?
1: And so it's something that is very unlikely, right? You cannot just re-crucify Christ. You're trampling over him again. And so what it's saying, it's almost in theory, you know, that this is something that if you were, but it's not. It's just he's putting into that, I guess, that force that the Jewish believers that were tempted or being drawn over to the old covenant, you're not going to find Christ there anymore.
0: Right.
1: Salvation is found in Christ. That's what his point is, right?
0: For sure. There's three ways that this text gets interpreted. The one way we would both reject,
1: right.
0: which would be, you know, you lose your salvation. Mm-hmm. The other two are things I think are both interesting and have their strengths. The one is that it's a hypothetical. And the other is it's literally teaching about somebody who tastes, and tasting just does not mean received.
1: Right.
0: So you could go, I think, safely either one of those. And as you know, just saying that you can lose your salvation is just not, I don't think it's anywhere in the New Testament.
1: Right. Does that clear it up for you, Christine?
4: Well, and what about the word shared? Because it says, and have shared in the Holy Spirit.
1: Mm-hmm.
0: Yeah, I think it's the same thing as the tasted, where they've been around, they've seen, they've shared in perhaps meals, or, you know, they've shared in things where, you know, think about this. When Jesus sends out the disciples two by two, someone was paired with Judas. So, you know, I mean, he kind of shares in with the things that are going on and the works that are going on there. And yet he is for certain in hell. And is not saved. So
1: yeah.
0: I think it's the same language.
1: Yeah.
0: Or same idea, I should say.
4: Okay. Yeah, this one's a heavy hitter, because then I go back to verse 6 and then it says, they have fallen away, and it is impossible to restore them again to repentance.
1: Right.
0: Yeah.
1: And that's where you got to go back to the word, it is impossible. He says, for those who have been once enlightened. Then he gives you the story. He goes, well, this is what would happen, right? They, you know, they've tasted the goodness. They've had some association with Christ, he says, and who have fallen away to be brought back to repentance. It's he's putting it into the negative. It's like the impossibility of this to even happen, for somebody to just do that. You know what I'm saying? Because again, like Pastor Rico said, the word shared is they were in commune. I mean, we invite non-Christians to our church all the time. They'll go to a men's breakfast. They do a men's barbecue. They have shared in the community of believers, but they never come to Christ. You see what I'm saying? And the same thing with you know, in a worship, they might have a warm, fuzzy feeling. You know, they had something that they sensed or felt, most likely a conviction of the Holy Spirit, but they don't ever come to Christ. But what he's saying here is it's impossible. If you are born again, you cannot be unborn again. You cannot be unjustified. You cannot be unsealed. You know what I'm saying?
0: And Christina, you even think about it like this too. If you look at how he's laying this out, he's giving a scenario where an unbeliever, I'm gonna settle on this as an unbeliever. An unbeliever, how much closer can you get to Christ without actually receiving him? And so what the writer's laying out here is like, hey, what else is there for them to see? They probably saw miracles, they heard teaching, they were around prayer, they saw answered prayer. You know, you go through the Christian life and the Christian walk, and in that early church, it was an incredible time period. And it's like, hey, they've been around everything possible. So what else is for them? It's impossible that, you know what I mean? Like, that's the direction the writer's going there.
4: Mm-hmm. So basically, he's setting a scenario that states, this is a person who's tasted and shared in, God's blessings, but
0: secondhand.
4: Hasn't fully committed, and so let's not be like them. Let's move on to maturity.
0: Right, and the idea is, and don't forget, you know, verse 9 is the hinge. Hey, but we don't think these things of you, but this isn't you. And so who's the you? Well, it's believers.
4: Believers,
0: so,
4: right.
0: Okay. So he can't be saying to the believers here that, hey, you're locked in, but also you're not locked in. He can't be saying that.
4: Yeah. Okay, that does make sense. It's a little bit more clear. Thank you so much. Appreciate it.
1: Yeah, and one last thing, Christine. When you take the scriptures like this, you can't land on one verse. This becomes an isolated verse. You got to look at the entire totality of the scriptures. Yeah. What does the Bible say about salvation? And Pastor Rico mentioned some verses in John. We have Ephesians chapter 1 that we've been sealed with the Holy Spirit. You have to take everything into account. When it comes to a verse like this, and this is great what you're doing, you come to it, you're like, oh boy, this is interesting. All right, but you got to think this way. So what does the rest of the Bible really say about salvation? And then when you really do your homework, you realize, okay, this is definitely not talking about losing my salvation. This is something different. And so you got to look at it that way. Otherwise, if we stop at one verse, this is how cults begin. I'm not saying you're doing this, Christine, but they stay on one verse, and then they create a doctrine out of one verse.
4: A reason why I asked is because this long time ago I had a challenging season, and this verse held me not to give up.
1: Mm.
4: That's why.
1: Yeah.
4: So I wanted to just get a little bit more clarity.
1: Sure.
4: I will do a deep dive. I love to hear a teaching like deeper in essence on this. So if you have any resources that you can let me know about, I would definitely look into them.
1: Yeah,
4: thank you so much for answering the question.
1: Yeah, absolutely. I actually taught Hebrews verse by verse, a year or two ago. You could go to ccob.org, and I landed on this verse for a while. So if you want to look at that, just go to ccob.org, and you'll just type in my name. You'll find this study for Hebrews.
4: Okay, perfect. Thank you so much.
1: You're welcome. Yes. Thanks again for your call. I love it because it's a Bible study, right? You're looking at something and you're like, okay, what else does the Bible say about it?
0: And it always answers it in some way, shape,
1: absolutely,
0: or form.
1: We're taking a 3-minute break. Don't go away. We'll be right back.
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5: 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Now, once again, here's your host, Robert Baltadano.
1: And we're back live here in the studio. This is Bridge Bible Talk. Robert Baltadano, Pastor Rico Basso. We're here to answer your Bible questions. Any question on the Christian faith, call us 888-712-7434. That's 888-712-7434.

0: 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But being that we're live right now, call us, 888-712-7434. We're going to go back to the phones. John, New Brunswick, New Jersey. John, thanks for holding. What's your question?
1: Okay. Question I have, do we know what happened to the souls of the millions of people around the earth who died before Christ died for our sins?
0: All right. So we're talking pre-resurrection. Where did the Old Testament saints, as we call them?
2: Yeah. So, John, just clarification. Yeah. Are you talking about believer, people who believed, had faith in God, or people who just died in rebellion?
1: Both.
0: Both.
2: Yeah. So people who died in rebellion end up in the, they ended up, I think when you see, so to draw your attention to a particular scripture, I'm thinking of Luke 16, mm-hmm. 19 to 31, where you have Abraham's bosom, and it seems to be a place where there are two sets of people. This is obviously before Christ's resurrection. And so you have one group of people who are in paradise, what we would call it. And so you have another set of people who, the rich man, who is in torment, which would be, the grave, Sheol, right? There's this realm of the dead. You have, we would say, hell. So those people would be people who were in rebellion to God would be in that which eventually would be that compartment in Abraham's bosom, if you will, but will eventually become eternal torment. And those who were in comfort would eventually be forever comforted when Christ is resurrected as the mm-hmm. first fruit and receives them into glory.
0: Yeah, is that cleared up for you, John?
1: Well, so basically, it depended on how you lived your life back then.
2: No.
0: Mm-mm.
2: Yeah, no. So, and that's a fair question because it would seem like that, but it always had to be by faith. And, I think that line gets blurred, but the idea is not that, hey, in the Old Testament or before Christ, you were a good person and you went to heaven and or you were a bad person and you didn't. It was always, that's what the point of all the sacrifices were. It was pointing to something greater. It was, those things were a shadow of what was to come. And God was going to, eventually shed his own blood on the cross to have those people be forgiven by faith. So, yeah, it was always by faith. It just became a more clear picture of what that faith, who that faith would be in that way. It's always faith in God to forgive of your sins, always faith in him being able to do it. But we didn't see the full picture of the cross in that regard until Christ comes and does what he does.
1: So basically it would be the people who were of the Jewish faith at the time versus people who were, in North America, South America, Asia, or wherever.
2: Well, no, I know this gets confusing too, but there was always an offer for those who were outside mm-hmm. of the faith. But you also, there's a lot of kind of compelling moments, I guess you can say, that were, when you say the Jewish faith.

0: I would venture to go in that direction. But yeah, no, it was saving faith. And so there were means and measures in which you had to enter into the Mosaic covenant, right? And then it's still based on faith. You know, I would say if you read Romans and specifically chapter 4, Paul lays this argument out about how faith is the hinge for salvation. Mm-hmm. Faith is always is what has been the saving factor, if you will. You can only have faith to be saved.
1: Yeah. And some of the people in the Old Testament that weren't Jewish that came to faith, put their trust in God, Ruth, Naaman,
0: right.
1: Rahab, the widow of Zarephath, and Queen of Sheba, Melchizedek. So those were outside of the community of God's chosen people in the Old Testament. And so it wasn't just given just to them. And even today, I mean, today there's neither Jew, Greek, you know, female, male. Salvation is for everyone. And so salvation is through Christ.
2: All right. Thanks a lot. Appreciate it.
1: All right. You're welcome.
0: Yeah,
1: that's
0: a good question.
1: Point, right?
0: Oh, yeah. It's a good question.
1: To, you know.
0: 100%. And I think it does get confusing in that regard if you're not paying, if you're not following the story of the Old Testament or even in Genesis, when you're reading through the story that eventually becomes the Abrahamic covenant, you know, think about this, where, you know, Adam and Eve did not have like the law in the same right, where they don't have, right. So they didn't become Jewish in that sense and then be safe from there. That's, you know, it's always been faith.
1: Right.
0: You know, the offerings are always in faith, Cain and Abel. And then you follow this line all the way through. It's faith in what? It's faith in that seed that God was going to bring about through the line, you know, of, you know, the seed of the woman. So that's the thread through the Old Testament. What becomes interesting is, like, you know, you have to start to ask yourself the question, hey, so what is God doing here with this Mosaic covenant? How does this fold into, or how does this fit into this seed of faith where the Messiah is going to come through? And, you know, we see that in Galatians, Paul answers that, you know, the law is put there. It's a mirror. It's a reflection. It shows us, right? It was a blessing, supposed to be a blessing in that regard to the Jews to show them, hey, wait a minute, you're not stacking up to this. You're not following these Ten Commandments. And so what are you going to do? Oh, my goodness, I need someone to die on my behalf. Yeah. So the language has always been there, and the Mosaic covenant gave the Jews an advantage in salvation. I think that's what Paul teaches in the New Testament when it comes to that. And that's why he says things like to the Jew first, then to the Gentile. You have that advantage. But
1: good point.
0: Yeah, it's a good question.
1: 888-712-7434. That's 888-712-7434. This is Bridge Bible Talk. Robert Baltadano, Pastor Rico Basso. We're here to answer your Bible questions. 888-712-7434. Dave, New Jersey, thanks for holding. Dave, how can we help you?
3: Hi. Just got a question about Pastor Chuck Smith.
1: Okay.
3: I understand that he used the 1948 founding of Israel as a timeline marker and added a biblical generation of 40 years and subtracted a seven-year tribulation period and predicted that the rapture was going to happen in 1981.
1: Mm-hmm.
3: He did this in his books. He did this and he repeated it in not just his books, but taught it across multiple years, sermons, and published materials. How is he? I don't mean to put him down or anything, but that's kind of a serious claim. I mean, how is that any different than what Harold Camping did for 2011? And the Jehovah's Witnesses did 1975.
1: Right. You know,
3: how's that any different?
1: Yeah, I wasn't part of Calvary Chapel that long. I mean, during that time, I wasn't a Christian. I came into the Calvary Chapel movement in the probably early 90s. But what I know from this, you know, Pastor Lloyd would probably be a better person to ask. But I know when he claimed he was not setting an exact day or hour, but rather pinpointing a general time frame. And that's kind of like the way I've understood it. He based his idea on that biblical generation as 40 years, taking the founding of modern Israel in 1948, adding 40 years, like you mentioned, as a limit and subtracting the seven-year tribulation period, landing on 1981. Obviously, the event went, you know, 81 came and obviously it's nothing happened. So, I mean, that's all I could say about that. I think he was just basically just pinpointing the general time frame. But you know, Pastor Lloyd might know a little more. You might want to call back next week when he's here.
3: Yeah, I might. But I'm just, you know? I just was very irresponsible for him to do that.
1: Right. Yeah.
3: Because the Bible explicitly says

0: that we're not supposed to do stuff like that.
1: Right.
0: So I'm just wondering why he did that.
1: Right. Pastor Chuck, I remember I was actually part of Calvary Chapel Costa Mesa for 10 years. I was under, you know, his leadership for a while. But I know that every year he would have a prophecy update, and he would always say, hey, you never know, the Lord may come this year. And I know people took off and saying, oh, he just claimed that this year Jesus is coming. I said, no, he said he could come today. Like if I say, you know, to Rico, hey, you know what? Jesus could come back today. I'm not saying that today, you know, July 23rd, he's coming. I'm just saying, hey, you never know.
2: Sure.
1: Right?
2: Yeah. There were some times, too, where, you know, you can go back and read some of the transcripts where he would qualify, you know, that he could be wrong. And, you know, not to say, I mean, obviously, 1981, like you said, came and passed. But, you know, I don't think that, you know, that takes away from a lot of Chuck's, you know, the teaching and the ministry that mm-hmm. he's had over the years in that regard. And, you know, he may have, you know, stepped out on that and, you know, kind of went with, you know, something that he maybe was convicted about. But,
1: yeah,
2: he would qualify that, you know, it could be wrong.
1: Yeah.
2: So he kind of lands in a prediction, less of like a prophetic, you know, utterance that he was giving. So.
1: Yeah. But again, you know, if you want to call back next week, you know, maybe on Tuesday, Pastor Logan will be on.
0: Okay.
1: All right.
0: Appreciate it.
1: All right, Dave.
0: Thanks
1: again for your question. Appreciate that. We're going to go to Christine, New York. Hi, Christine. Thanks for holding. What's your question?
3: Thank you so much.
1: Sure.
3: So we had a healthy debate the other night at our house, and there were four people having a conversation. Two held fast on one view, and two held fast on the other.
1: Okay.
3: And scripture was quoted, and I think that we're all a little bit misguided. The topic was about being homosexual, being a gay person.
1: Mm-hmm.
3: And whether or not, if you're gay, can you really be born again? If you're born again, some of the people were saying that, you know, born again is born again. We are all in sin, which is why we have to accept Christ as our Savior. But some of the people were saying that, well, no, if you're gay, you can't possibly be born again. They feel that being gay is the ultimate sin, and that those people aren't really born again and won't go to heaven. And so I'm just trying to get some clarity for all of us as to what you think scripturally would be an answer to that debate.
1: Yeah. So basically you're saying is if you're claiming to be born again, but you're living a lifestyle of sexuality, homosexuality, you're saying that there's a side that says that's okay if you're born again. Is that what you're saying?
3: Well, I don't know that they said it was okay, but they equated sin is sin, right?
1: Yeah.
3: Stealing, lying, adultery, sin is sin. All commit sin. And one of the sides felt like, you know, maybe they're not convicted in that sin yet. Maybe they are following the Lord and they don't see the error of that sin. Just mm-hmm. as if someone is, you know, I guess they were trying to say that you can't possibly be born again if you are gay. If you are gay, you're not born again, and you won't go to heaven.
1: Okay, got it.
2: Yeah. So, Christine, let's talk. Let's go over some language things here. So, when we say unforgivable sin, you really got to be careful mm-hmm. because that phrase has a specific context. It had it actually had an answer for. So we don't want to step out and ask if certain things are unforgivable because Jesus specifically stated what that unforgivable sin was, and it was blasphemy of the Holy Spirit. You can look at this in Mark chapter 3. And the unforgivable sin is attributing the work of the Holy Spirit to Satan. If you are that far warped, mm-hmm. okay, Jesus basically says, yeah, this is an unforgivable, there's no coming back from that. And whatever that looks like in, you know, in your theology and how you're going to wrestle with that, it's what he said. Okay, so if you're attributing work of the Holy Spirit to Satan, you're way off. Mm-hmm. You're way off base. Now, is homosexuality an unforgivable sin? Well, no, there's no sin that can't be forgiven. There's no sin that's too far for Christ. Because that's, in a way, that's kind of what you're asking. Is there a sin that's too far for Christ to forgive? And you may say, well, wait a minute, you just said blasphemy of the Holy Spirit. No, the point in that particular sin or that rejection of the Holy Spirit is that you are so far in your mind and your heart hardened to the gospel. It's not that you can't, it's you won't. Okay? Now, sin in general does this to everybody. you know, when you continue in sin, you're hardening your heart toward the gospel. You're hardening your heart toward Christ. So how I would answer that, right? All that being said, how I would answer this is this. Anybody can repent and put their faith and trust in Christ. And I would say that wholeheartedly, mm-hmm. confidently. You can repent today and put your trust in Christ to save you from your sins, because there's no – you're actually way worse than you think you are, right? Christ can save you, and Christ can do so to the uttermost. Even in 1 Corinthians, where it says, you know, he lists out the sins and then says, and such were some of you. Were you going
1: to
2: go there?
1: Yeah, that's what I was going to go if you didn't go to that. Yeah.
2: Such were some of you, but you were washed and you were sinned, yep. right? So you can have your sins forgiven. Now, the question that you guys are debating is whether or not, and I think it's a good one, if somebody is living in a sin, okay, what does that mean? What does that look like? So for the sin of homosexuality, I do, you know, when we say sin is a sin, sure, in many regards, but in other regards, no. There are certain sins that are, I think, looked at and give more repercussion. Homosexuality definitely is one of them. It talks specifically about the repercussions and what that does and what it means. It talks about that in Romans 1. But also, I think, you know, sexual impurity is talked about. You know, it's a sin that you commit not only in your heart and your mind, but with your body. So that's mm-hmm. a unique sin. It's different, and it has different implications. If you are tempted, if you are somebody that's coming out of a lifestyle such as that, and you are tempted to return to it, and you wrestle with it, I would say that is such a heartfelt Christian person who is not wanting to return and not wanting to continue to live that lifestyle, and they beg the Lord, and their life definitely looks, a challenge for them. It's something that is going to, you know, kind of run and chase them down. Some people can fully recover from that lifestyle and move on completely. And others, you know, they remain single and steadfast, and they continue to pursue the Lord. But I would never say that the temptation to return to that is a disqualifier. And I would not call that person gay. You know, it's the temptation that is chasing them down from a lifestyle. I would not venture out and say, oh, you know, somebody. Now, if they're continually practicing and they're still going to say that they're Christian, that I would reject.
1: Yeah,
2: I would reject that. It's the same across the board. And it's also why it's hard to say, you know, sin is a sin. Because in that regard, I mean, mm-hmm. you're practicing something and you say, well, the Holy Spirit may not be convicting them of that. Well, the Bible should be, because the Bible lays this out pretty clearly. It's right there. 1 Corinthians chapter 6. I mean, it lists out the things that we once were or once lived in and how we should not.
1: Right.
2: So now, how would you?
1: Well, I was thinking too, Christine, 1 John chapter 1, you know, Paul says basically, if we claim to have fellowship with him and yet walk in darkness, we lie, do not live out the truth. He said, and then he says, if we claim to be without sin, we deceive ourselves and the truth is not in us. And then he says, if we claim we have not sinned, we make him a liar and his word is not in us. So there's a problem for anyone who says, well, this is what I'm doing. This is who I am, even though I'm a Christian, and they have no conviction. There's a problem there with them, because they would fall in line with those verses of 1 John chapter 1 that I mentioned, that you cannot claim to have fellowship and yet walk in darkness. And what Pastor Rico mentioned, you know, living a lifestyle of sin is what the issue is versus a struggle with sin. Does that help?
3: Right. Yeah. Yeah, it does. It's going to help the family members when we all listen to this later and we look at those scriptures, and hopefully gives a little bit more clarity.
1: Yeah. You got to go by what the Bible says, not by what feelings say, you know, whether I don't have a feeling of conviction. I knew somebody who I ministered to once who was in sin, and they said, well, the way I deal with that conviction is I put it out of my mind. And it's like, you know, it's just, you know, the Bible makes it clear, but the Bible is black and white when it comes to certain things like this. The Bible is clear that if you're living a lifestyle of sin, I don't care if you feel like I'm not being convicted yet, you're violating Scripture. That in itself is wrong. And so you are sinning, even though you may not feel the conviction, if that makes any sense.
3: Yeah, I actually, in my conversation with them, was thinking about the woman, I believe I hear her on the program a lot.

0: and I hear her referenced, and I think her ministry now is called Out of Egypt.
1: Yeah,
2: Patty Hite.
0: Where she was, yeah, she was in a relationship. She was a lesbian. They went to church. They both believed everything was good, and then she got convicted heavily that she wasn't living her life for the Lord. And I just, again, the conversation was, well, do you think she would have went to heaven before she repented, you know? And that's where the conversation went. Like,
3: well,
0: but aren't we all forgiven?
3: Were you going to say the same thing?
1: I was going to say born again.
3: Go. Yeah. Right? I mean, if you're, yeah, once, you know, when you say repented, I think the thing that I want to kind of push on there is when you say, you know, it's you've turned. So you've turned and put your faith and trust in Christ. And then you live a life of ongoing repentance. So there is an element of a one and done where you've turned and you've repented and put your faith and trust in Christ. And then there's the element of, so now you live a life of continually walking in repentance and, you know, growing in holiness and, you know, not becoming sinless, but sinning less, or having your appetites change around certain things. You know, you mentioned before when you were talking about Pastor Robert about, you know, well, I don't feel convicted. If there's a sin that gets pointed out to you by a faithful brother and sister in Christ, and you say, and your response is, well, I'm not really convicted by that, I would actually, I would be greatly concerned for you if you're not convicted by that, because it's, that doesn't show maturity, you know, assuming it's an actual biblical, you can point to it as a sin, right? It's not like a preference. It doesn't show maturity. It doesn't show growth. It actually shows that your conscience is searing itself in this regard toward this sin. So it doesn't mean that you're above it, or that, you know, it's whatever the case may be, however you want to frame it. It's showing that you're, you know, you actually need to address this immediately. Because if the Bible says, you know, this is sin and you're living in it and you don't feel convicted by it and you don't think God's calling you to stop doing it, there's something off there. You got wires crossed somewhere on that, because that's not the biblical layout of how life, or even how conviction works, because then you start to get into the conversation of, well, how does God discipline?
1: Yeah.
3: You know, and so if you're not experiencing any of those things with a clearly identifiable sin in the Bible, yeah, I'd be concerned.
1: Yeah. Yeah. All right.
0: Yeah. Thank you so very much. I appreciate it.
1: Yeah. You're welcome. And I think this is something that is prevalent today. You know, they have what they call Side B Christianity.
3: Yep.
1: Where you can be born again, quote unquote, and be gay or whatever. It's the whole progressive movement, progressive Christianity, where sin is really reduced. You could do what you want, live the way you want.
3: Long as you love Jesus, in quotes, right?
1: You're going to church and you're it's not. I mean, it's not legalism. It's living in violation of the Bible.
3: Yeah, lawlessly, right? Antinomian would be the big vocabulary word of the day, but. You know, I would say for those people that are struggling and that wrestle with temptation, keep fighting, keep pressing on, keep leaning into your community. It doesn't mean that you're lost in that regard. It means that the Holy Spirit is working in you and that you're sensitive to His moving.
1: Amen. Thanks again for tuning in to Bridge Bible Talk. Always a blessing to answer your Bible questions. We'll be back live again next week. Again, don't forget the number, 888-712-7434. God bless you. Have a wonderful day. We'll talk again soon.
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0: instructed, you judges of the earth. Serve the Lord with fear and rejoice with trembling. Kiss the Son, lest he be angry and you perish in the way, when his wrath is kindled but a little. Blessed are those who put their trust in him. So the first, as I mentioned, the psalm we could divide up into four sections, but there's kind of three things the psalmist is saying. Number one, he's saying the nations or the world has rebelled against God. Number two, he's saying God has a predetermined plan to deal with man's rebellion. And then number three, he's saying we need to submit to God while there's still time.
1: Jesus is coming soon, which means you need to be ready. That means giving your life to him so you can be saved. Living out God's word in your life. Then you need to share it with others so they can experience God too. In today's message, Pastor Jim is going to show you examples of messianic psalms. Psalms that talk about Jesus. His return is closer every day. If he came back now, would he find you living in a way God would approve of? Are you living a life of sacrifice and praise to him? Now, here is Pastor Jim in the book of Mark, chapter 12, with today's edition of Step by Step.
0: We are going to be in Psalm 2, so listen carefully. Open your Bibles to Mark 12. Okay? So I'm going to say that again. We're in Psalm 2, so let's open our Bibles to Mark chapter 12. In Mark 12, Jesus is going to tell a story, and this story is going to be like a bright, shining light onto the subject matter that we're going to see in the Psalms. So Mark chapter 12, and I'm going to read to you the story Jesus told starting there in verse 1. We read, "Then Jesus began to speak to them in parables." This is what he said. "A man planted a vineyard and set a hedge around it and dug a place for the wine vat, and he built a tower. And he leased it to vine dressers, and he went to a far country. Now, at vintage time, he sent his servants to the vine dressers that he might receive some fruit of the vineyard from the vine dressers. And they took him, the servant, and they beat him, and they sent him away empty-handed. Again, he sent them another servant, and at him they threw stones and wounded him in the head and sent him away shamefully treated. And again, he sent another, and they killed him, and many others, beating some and killing some. Therefore, still having one son, his beloved, he also sent him last, saying, 'They will respect my son.' But those vine dressers said among themselves, 'This is the heir. Come, let us kill him, and the inheritance will be ours.' So they took him and killed him and cast him out of the vineyard." So then Jesus says, "What will the owner of the vineyard do? He will come and destroy the vine dressers, and he'll give the vineyard to others. Have you not read the scripture? 'The stone which the builders rejected has become the chief cornerstone. This was the Lord's doing, and it is marvelous in our eyes.' And they sought to lay hands." This is their response to the story. "They sought to lay hands on him, but feared the multitude, for they knew he had spoken the parable against him. So they left him and went away." So Jesus tells this story. And in this story, he gives this picture of a vineyard, a landowner, a vineyard, some vine dressers, some servants, a son, and some interaction between them. The vineyard could represent the nation of Israel, but it could also have maybe a broader representation. It could be the world. This is God created the world. God gave the world to humanity. But then God expects certain things back from humanity. And so in the story, the landowner, God, he sends servants into the vineyard. And these servants represent those who would be calling people back to God. They would be representing the voice of God, speaking into humanity, saying, "This is what God has for us. This is how God would have us to live. This is the way man can be right with God." And throughout history, man has responded with hostility towards those who call them back to God. That's one of the themes of human history, is when people are called back to God, to the Word of God, man often responds with hostility to that. We see them in this case in the story. Jesus says, well, they beat some and they threw rocks at others and they mistreated others and they shamefully treated some and they killed some. And then God said, okay, here's what I'll do. I'll send my son into the world and surely they'll receive my son. And we're told of Jesus that he came to his own and his own did not receive him. And we know that Jesus was put to death as man continued his rebellion against God. Now, perhaps the most striking thing about this passage of scripture is not the accuracy in which the story represents the rebellion of the human heart. There might be something even more striking than that. And that is the response of the people to the story itself. Jesus is there telling the story. He's telling this vivid picture of the history of humanity, how man responds when God calls man back to himself. And take again a look at verse 12 again. And they sought to do what? Lay hands on him. But the only reason they didn't is they feared what the people would do to him. Their response to the parable is the proof of the parable itself. They respond exactly as the parable describes. And this scene has been repeated again and again, time after time, throughout human history. We see it unfolding in the world today. Man in rebellion against God responds with even greater hostility when man is told about how he can return back to God. There's a rebellion within the heart of man. The Bible teaches us that Satan is in rebellion against God. The Bible talks about, it's in Isaiah 14, if you want to take a look on your own time. The Bible talks about how Satan had wanted to exalt himself. He was not satisfied in the creative position that God had placed him in. He wanted to exalt himself. He wanted to be like God. And it's very interesting that his attempted exaltation, his rebellion against God and his attempt to exalt himself above the station that God had placed him in is what resulted in him being brought down. He was cast down. It's this rebellion against God that ended up casting him down. And unfortunately, there is now this battle pitted between Satan and his forces against God, and the theater in which that is worked out is the world that we live in. But the Bible teaches us that it's not just Satan who's in rebellion against God. The Bible teaches us that mankind is in rebellion against God. And we see this vividly portrayed in history. Maybe the most vivid picture of that is in the book of Genesis, where man builds the Tower of Babel. Now listen, this was not man attempting to actually build a stairway to heaven. Okay, that was what Led Zeppelin, right? So they weren't actually trying, what we can do is, if we just keep putting one brick on top of each other, maybe we'll get all the way to the moon and then pass the moon to the sun. That's not it. What they were doing is they were standing in defiance against God, and they're saying, we're not going to do as God says. We're going to do as we say. It was a picture of human rebellion against God. And we see this happening throughout history. Throughout the history of the Bible is the record of the history of rebellion. Joseph's brothers rebel against the ways of God and sell Joseph into slavery. In Pharaoh rebels against the ways of God and enslaves the children of Israel and refuses to let them go. The children of Israel rebel against the ways of God and they build a golden cow and bow down to worship it. The inhabitants of the city of Jericho rebel against God and they're living in debauchery. And then when the children of Israel show up, they just tighten up the walls and lock all the doors. We have Ahab and Jezebel, the king and queen of Israel, rebelling against God. In the New Testament, we read of Herod when he hears about Jesus coming on the scene. He rebels against God. He slaughters the children. We read about Pilate and the religious leaders when Jesus comes on the scene and they rebel against God. There's something in the human heart where we rebel against God. And the Bible tells us that as we move closer and closer towards the end, towards the return of Jesus. By the way, I'm going to push the pause button for just a minute. Paul gave perhaps the most obvious statement that could be ever made regarding the return of Jesus Christ. He said this,

0: He said that the day of Christ's return is closer now than it was when you first believed. Okay, there's what he says. He says, there's never been a moment in human history that we are closer to the return of Jesus Christ than right this moment, except now this moment, and now this moment. You get the idea? Like it's like the obvious, like what they say, Captain Obvious. Okay, Paul is saying, listen, the very fact that the calendar pages are turning means we're getting closer and closer to the time when Jesus will fulfill his promises and Jesus will come back. And the Bible teaches us that the environment that the world will be in as we move closer to that time is not a decreased rebellion against God, but actually an increase of rebellion. Now listen to what Paul said to Timothy, 2 Timothy 3 at verse 1. He says this, know this, that in the last days, perilous times will come. Men will be lovers of themselves and lovers of money and boasters and proud and blasphemers and disobedient to parents and unthankful and unholy and unloving and unforgiving and haughty, lovers of pleasure rather than lovers of God. Man rebelling against God. That's in the heart of man. And he says it's going to increase. John put it like this in 1 John chapter 2. He said, little children, it is the last hour, and as you have heard that the Antichrist is coming, even now many, what? Antichrists have come by which we know it's the last hour. He's saying there's going to be many, anti means against, more and more opposition to Christ. Now, go ahead and turn your Bibles to Psalm chapter 2. Because Psalm chapter 2 is actually describing in a poetic and a prophetic way this rebellion. I'm going to say that again. Psalm 2 is actually describing in a poetic and a prophetic way the rebellion of man against God and God's solution to that problem. Now, the Psalms are part of a portion of Scripture, a large portion of Scripture, whose genre or style of writing is poetic. We tapped into that when we started in the book of Job. Job, Psalms, Proverbs, Ecclesiastes, Song of Solomon, they're poetic in nature. And if you're anything like me, poetry's not super easy. Right? Like I can remember in high school, and I can remember when it was time, we had literature class, and I was okay with short stories. Let me say that again. I was okay with short stories. Novels were a little tougher for me, but we got into the poetry part. And it was just like, check out. I'd think to myself, why don't you just say it? Like, why do you have to get, but listen. The purpose of the poetic passages of Scripture are not to make it more difficult to understand what the Bible has to say. It's actually designed to help us understand it better. The truths that are tucked away in the poetic passages of Scripture, they're all found elsewhere in doctrinal passages. They're just presented in a different way in the poetry in order to penetrate the heart. So remember, we talked about how the purpose of the Psalms is where theology meets reality. It's where in the real life circumstances of an individual cause them to cry out to God. And then you and I, in our real life circumstances, we go, oh, that, even when Christy came up and from that Psalm, shared how much that Psalm has ministered to her. Just this poetic way of God being a place of refuge for us, God being a help for us. So the Psalms here, and the second Psalm in particular, it's presenting to us this rebellious nature of man in a poetic fashion. In light of that, I read this week, thought I'd share it with you. One man wrote this, God's plan made a hopeful beginning, but man spoiled his chances by sinning. We trust that the story will end in God's glory, but at the present time, it seems like the other side is winning. There you go. That's the closest I could get to poetry is stealing someone else's. So in light of that, let's work our way through here the second Psalm. Psalm 2 fits into a a small group of other psalms that are referred to as messianic psalms. So, ready? You ready for this? What do you think the subject of a messianic psalm is? Boom, you guys nailed it. The Messiah. Okay, so the messianic psalms are prophetic in nature, and they're telling us things about the coming Messiah. They're telling, the psalms were written, most of them written about 800 years before the time of Christ, and these prophetic ones are telling us about the coming Messiah, his person, his character, or his ministry. And Psalm 2 is one of those messianic psalms. It's going to have its fulfillment ultimately in the purpose and the work of Jesus. Now, this we'll take a Thursday night, and several weeks from now, we'll take one where we're going to lump together all the messianic psalms and look at everything the psalms tell us about the coming Messiah. But tonight, I want to just focus on Psalm 2. Psalm 2 is unique in that it's an unsigned psalm. So when you look at the opening, it doesn't tell us who the author was, but we know who the author was. Okay, so it's an unsigned psalm, but the New Testament, the apostles tell us that it was written by David. So we know David wrote the psalm, even though he didn't sign it. And this psalm, we're not told its situation. If you were here last week, and Shane taught us from Psalm 3, and Psalm 3, its situation was when Absalom, David's son, gathered together a coup and a rebellion and tried to forcibly take the throne and the kingdom from his dad, and David fled back into the wilderness. Okay, that was the setting, and so we know there's the setting. We can read the historical narrative, and then we can understand more of the pathos or the emotion that's going on in the psalm. But this psalm, we're not given any setting. And so a couple of things to keep in mind. One is part of the reason for that is the ultimate fulfillment of this is in the work of Jesus. But I think there's another thing. What he's going to describe here, remember, he's going to describe the rebellion of man. He's going to describe people wanting to throw off the shackles that God's word places upon them. And that setting can be found in any moment in human history, right? Any time in history. You pick a place. You pick a home. You pick a nation. You pick a group of people. You pick a time period, and people are rebelling against God. This psalm has its fulfillment throughout human history. So let's go ahead and take a look at the psalm. It's going to divide into four parts. Part one, we're going to hear the voice of humanity. We might call it the voice of rebellion. Part two, we're going to hear the voice of God. We might hear it the voice of solution. Part three, we'll hear the voice of the Son. We might call it the voice of surrender. And then part four, the voice of the Spirit, or we might call it the voice of pleading. So let's take a look at it. Psalm 2 reads this way. We'll read through the whole psalm and then go back and look at the details. The psalmist writes, "Why do the nations rage and the people plot a vain thing? The kings of the earth set themselves, the rulers take counsel together against the Lord and against his anointed, saying, 'Let us break their bonds in pieces and cast away their cords from us.' He who sits in heaven shall laugh. The Lord shall hold them in derision. Then he shall speak to them in his wrath and distress them in his deep displeasure. Yet I have set my king on my holy hill in Zion. I will declare the decree. The Lord has said to me, 'You are my son. Today I have begotten you. Ask of me, and I'll give you the nations as your inheritance and the ends of the earth for your possession. You'll break them with a rod of iron and dash them to pieces like a potter's vessel. Now, therefore, be wise, O kings. Be instructed, you judges of the earth. Serve the Lord with fear and rejoice with trembling. Kiss the Son, lest he be angry and you perish in the way when his wrath is kindled but a little. Blessed are those who put their trust in him." So the first, as I mentioned, the psalm, we could divide up into four sections, but there's kind of three things the psalmist is saying. Number one, he's saying the nations or the world has rebelled against God. Number two, he's saying God has a predetermined plan to deal with man's rebellion. And then number three, he's saying we need to submit to God while there's still time. Okay? So those are the things we're going to talk about. Man's rebellion, God's plan to deal with man's rebellion, and the fact that we need to submit to God while there is still time. Did you notice in that first section, we heard the voice of humanity, and we heard words like rage and plot and counsel and against and break and cast away. This the behavior of humanity, they're raging. The word rage here, it's a word that means to be in a tumult. Now, a tumult is a term that could speak of a gathering of people who are together and they're roaring against something. We could call that an unpeaceful protest. Okay, that's what he's describing. Violent people raging against God. They're plotting against God. He uses the word set themselves. And the word set themselves, it's a word that kind of means you're not going to move this. I am steadfast in my opposition to the things of God. Now, the picture that he paints is people behaving like a roaring ocean. People behaving in this rage, and this violent outcry against God. Then the psalmist asks, he says, why are they doing this? Why do the nations rage? Why are the people imagining a vain thing? Why are they taking counsel together against the Lord and against his Christ? Why are they doing that? You know, I titled the message, What's everybody so mad about? Okay? What are you so angry about? Why is it that the people have gathered together and they're raging against God? The answer is found in verse 3. Take a look. They're saying, let us, what's that word? Break. What do they want to break? The bonds. And then he says, and let us, what does it say? Cast away their what? Cords. So here he's picturing humanity, and humanity's here, and they're raging against God, and they're wanting to break away the bonds that God places upon us and the cords that God places upon us. In other words, they want to break out of the restrictions that God places upon humanity. That's the picture. The rebellion of humanity against God. You pick a time period. The rebellion of man against God is man saying, I don't want you to restrict me. I don't want you, God, to tell me how I should behave. I don't want you, God, to tell me that there's something that I can't do, that a behavior is unacceptable or a lifestyle is not okay. And man rebels against God as a result of that. Now, let me ask you, are restraints a bad thing? I mean, are restraints a bad thing? Are the lanes that are painted on the highway, are those bad things? Do they make life worse or better? You ever been to a part of the world where they don't use those?
1: 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We're looking at a variety of psalms written by different authors. Just like those many voices, you're listening to a variety of teachers in this series as they bring the truth of God's Word. Our series, Greatest Hits, gives you an idea of some of the psalms written. What was their purpose? What were they communicating? Do they relate to today? The answer to all of these questions is answered each time we open the book of Psalms, finding that people were seeking God and finding Him in the valleys and also on the mountaintops. This is how it is for us today, too. We can run to God in the hardest of heartaches. We can also see His beauty and glory in a sunset, or when we're just filled to the brim with overwhelming gratitude. Psalms are an honest pursuit of our Creator, asking for answers, interaction, and expressing delight and comfort, knowing He's there. We trust this is your response today. And if not, please go to our website, ccvb.net, and seek out more resources that can orient your heart and your thinking toward God. 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
1: This has been Step by Step.